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And pray in the small watches of the morning, it would be an additional prayer or spiritual profit for thee. Soon will thy Lord raise thee to a station of praise and glory. Say, O my Lord, let my entry be by the gate of truth and honor, and likewise my exit by the gate of truth and honor. And grant me from thy presence an authority to aid me. And say, truth has now arrived and falsehood perished, for falsehood is by its nature bound to perish. Verily Allah Most High has spoken the truth.

أن هذا الأمر شر لي في ديني ومعاشي وعاقبة أمري فاصرفه عني.

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1: الحمد لله وحده والصلاة والسلام على من لا نبي بعده وعلى آله وصحبه أجمعين. There are moments in life where it feels as though life itself is holding its breath. Anticipation, anxiety, and fear over the unknown. A warning is given, an opportunity arises, a door opens, and a family must now leave their homes in the midst of the night before the city wakes up. And then during that moment, the difference between survival and ruin is whether that family is willing to walk through that door and escape, or whether fear pressurizes them to stay back. That situation that I just described to you was precisely the scenario that the Prophet of Allah, Lut, alayhi salatu wasalam, found himself in. A Prophet of Allah Almighty who was sent to his community of Sadum, translated in English as Sodom and Gomorrah, and after spending many years trying to convince them about the importance of the home, the centrality of marriage, what a relationship should look like, convincing them of halal and what is haram, what is pure, what is an abomination, it became quite clear that he'd reached a dead end. A community that were quite gripped by desire, intoxicated by lust, and reason and intellect, and hujjah and argument and good speech was evading them. And so finally, the penny dropped and the ultimatum was given. And guests, males, handsome men, arrived at the house of the Prophet of Allah, Lut alayhi salatu wasalam, angels in the form of humans, giving him instructions that he and his family, they need to leave this condemned city. The punishment of Allah Almighty is arriving in the morning. Now the duty before the Prophet of Allah, Lut, is to escape in secrecy during the night with his daughters, his women folk, his family, without anyone knowing about the plan, lest it may be sabotaged. And I share with you the ayat that we're going to pause at for a moment. The words of the angels, as described in the Quran, given to the Prophet of Allah, Lut, that contain four instructions for what he is to do, and good news to reassure him during that moment of difficulty. I am sharing with you two ayat from Surah Al-Hijr, Surah 15. Take note, Ayah 65 and Ayah 66. Allah Almighty said that the angels said to the Prophet of Allah Almighty, Lut, فَأَسْرِ بِأَهْلِكَ بِقِطْعٍ مِّنَ اللَّيْلِ. Take your family during a portion of the night. وَاتَّبِعْ أَدْبَارَهُمْ. And follow behind them. وَلَا يَلْتَفِتْ مِنْكُمْ أَحَدٍ. And none of you should look back. وَامْضُوا حَيْثُ تُؤْمَرُونَ. And proceed to where you have been commanded. Ayah 66. وَقَضَيْنَا إِلَيْهِ ذَٰلِكَ الْأَمْرِ. And we told Prophet Lut that we have decreed أَنَّ دَابِرَ هَؤُلَاءِ مَقْطُوعٌ مُصْبِحِينَ, that the last remnants of your community will be rooted by dawn. Why of all of the ayat of the Quran do we pause at these for a moment? These verses, my brother, my sister, that you just heard, I claim constitute as a manual for hope during times of widespread fear. When there is a crisis, when there is anxiety, as a Muslim community, fear of the unknown, mounting pressure from an enemy, internally or externally, these ayat you can describe as the rescue protocol, a manual of optimism, how to behave. And we want to pause at those four instructions and ask how they relate to you. Because your child will ask you as a parent, I am afraid, I am vilified in school, I feel that I'm not indigenous to the community, I'm scared. What do I say? What's your messaging as a parent? It's hard, it's confusing. If you are a committee member in a masjid, an imam, if you are a scholar, what is your messaging during moments of widespread fear? If you are an influencer, you have a platform online, you have any element of visibility, you are always posed with this reality. How do I speak to the Muslims who are scared? And this is why I share with you these four instructions as a suggestion to what you can share with your children, what you can share online, what you can share through your blog, what you can share during your meetings as lawyers, as advocates, as humanitarian activists, as parents, as teachers, as educators. Consider this template for them. Let us go back and unpack those four instructions that the angel said to the Prophet of Allah, Lut. We said this is the advice for the Muslim, the reformer, during moments of widespread fear. The first instruction, if you remember, what did the angel say? فَأَسْرِ بِأَهْلِكَ بِقِطْعٍ مِّنَ اللَّيْلِ. Travel with your night. Travel with your family during a portion of the night. Prophet Lut alayhi salam is being told that there will be people who will want to resist the command of Allah from your community. They don't want you to leave. And therefore, don't make a public procession when you come to leave the city. Go under the veils of night. Secrecy is required. Wisdom will be required. There will be people who will want to thwart your plan. Therefore, O Prophet of Allah, Lut, you travel in the night. And you find in the Quran and in the Sunnah that this is a reoccurring theme, that when there is a plan that needs to happen, an idea, a suggestion, a cause of justice, but you are working within a hostile environment, a highly scrutinized environment where the pressure is severe, you can't always be public with the goodness that you are planning. And so you have Allah Almighty saying to Prophet Musa before he left Egypt, وَأَوْحَيْنَا إِلَى مُوسَىٰ أَنْ أَسْرِ بِعِبَادِي إِنَّكُمْ مُتَّبَعُونَ. We revealed to Prophet Musa, saying to him, take my servants during the night, you're going to be followed. What is the key word? During the night. The Prophet of Allah Muhammad sallallahu alayhi wa sallam, when migrating from Mecca to Medina, same theme. When did he migrate? During the night. Who knew about the plan? Nobody, with the exception of a few individuals like Abu Bakr radiallahu anhu and members of his family. So this is a huge issue in the life of a reformer, a muslih, a righteous parent like you, a teacher who has good ideas for the ummah, who wants to change and fix and heal and repair and resist. Not every plan needs to be announced publicly. Many projects die prematurely simply because they fall on the wrong ears before the correct foundations are laid. That's message number one. Take your family during a portion of the night. Wisdom. The second advice, if you remember, was what? وَاتَّبِعْ أَدْبَارَهُمْ, they said to Prophet Lut. Follow from behind your family. They are saying to him, i.e. the angels, that now as you escape the city of Sadum, before the punishment of Allah arrives, don't stand in front of your woman folk, you stand behind them. As a prophet, as a reformer, as a leader, you need to be present. Because when the punishment arrives and they hear the screams behind them, those who are weak, those who are vulnerable, those who aren't prepared, they may be tempted to look behind and then they will become unable to continue their journey. So when they look back, they need to see what? The face of a prophet. وَاتَّبِعْ أَدْبَارَهُمْ. Follow from behind them. That is the position of a leader. Imam Ibn Kathir, he comments on this ayah that you just heard. Listen, he said, وَهَكَذَا كَانَ رَسُولُ اللَّهِ صَلَّى اللَّهُ عَلَيْهِ وَسَلَّمْ فِي الْغَزْوِ إِنَّمَا يُزْجِ الضَّعِيفِ وَيَحْمِلُ الْمُنْقَطِعِ. He said this was exactly the way of our Prophet Muhammad sallallahu alayhi wasallam during times of war, during times of military expeditions. He wasn't at the front of the army, he was at the back of the army. Why? He said, encouraging the weak. and carrying those who are unable to proceed. That is prophetic leadership right there. Knowing exactly where the lights are and going precisely behind them to support those who are invisible. This, therefore, is a message for our leaders. Whoever comes under the umbrella of this expression of leaders, Sheikh, Mufti, Imam, Alim, so-and-so with a Wi-Fi connection and an online presence, teacher, parent, committee member, anybody who has aspect of visibility. So I'm speaking to you, my brother, my sister. The Ummah requires from you presence when the Ummah is afraid. The Ummah requires from you leadership and to show up when the Ummah is scared. Whether it is the San Diego shootings that we saw a few weeks ago there in America, may Allah have mercy on that righteous man who died defending the Muslims, or whether it is the hijab that is mocked and vilified, or whether it's us as a Muslim minority who are somehow made to feel alien to our communities that we are committed to, or whether it is this or that, it is key for you to show up and to be relevant and to be participative and to find innovative and creative solutions to treat the challenges of the hour, not to hide behind a mask. What is the instruction to Lut alayhi salam? وَاتَّبِعْ أَدْبَارَهُمْ. Follow them from behind. Be present. So if anybody looks back, they see the face of a prophet. And in our times today, when anybody looks back and they say, we have seen another genocide there in Palestine. We have seen another summary execution there in the West Bank as we saw today. And we have seen this. And we've seen, they turn back and they see you not shying away behind a label. And I say this, my brother, my sister, because the Ummah is tired. If you are following, the Ummah is exhausted by leaders within our community who tiptoe around the truth. Leaders in our community, and it's a broad category as I have just defined earlier what I mean by leader. The Ummah is tired by those who are waiting for others to tell us that the public mood is safe so that we may follow and be active and resist and push back. Those who wait for the celebrities and the comedians and the politicians and the actors and the UN rapporteurs and whoever, whatever good they may be doing, but we as the leaders of the world, as Muslims, wait for them to tell us it's now safe. You can now also say one or two things about the Ummah's plight. No. It is key for you as a Muslim influencer, a Muslim of visibility, or a sheikh or an imam to speak about the issues of the hour, to carry the burdens of the hour, to speak about what is relevant, to engage and to participate. It's key for you to be seen as that person who is not just choosing the lifestyle topics that are universally agreed upon, the motivational aspects that we are all happy and pleased to speak about. Meanwhile, we are calculating our access and our platforms and the cost to our visibility. This is not the behavior of a Muslim, a reformer. اتبع أدبارهم, Allah said through the angels to Prophet Lut, you walk behind them. You follow from behind. You are near them. You are not absent from their problems. Allah Jalla Jalaluhu has mandated us as Muslims to absorb the shocks of the road. We are the ones, the greatest of all nations, who carry the burden of the hour. And listen to this third one. And we are the ones who refuse at any cost to outsource courage and sacrifice and bravery to anybody but ourselves. كنتم خير أمة أخرجت للناس. He said, Allah, the maker of the universe, speaking to you, you are the best of all nations ever raised for humanity. So that is number two. What was message number one? Do you remember? Travel with your family during portion of the night. We explained how that applies to you. Number two, follow from the behind, from their rear. Be there, be present, don't be absent. We have explained how that applies to you. The third instruction, he said, وَلَا يَلْتَفِتْ مِنْكُمْ أَحَدٍ. The angel said to Lut, as you leave, none of you look back. Don't look back, you're not allowed. Proceed, don't look back. وَلَا يَلْتَفِتْ مِنْكُمْ أَحَدٍ. The instruction is that as you make your way outside of the city, you may hear things that will terrify you. Don't look back. The way to delivery is that way. The instruction couldn't be any clearer. So many of us, my brother, my sister, spend many of our years explaining away why we couldn't do something or will not do something or cannot do something or don't think we're qualified to do something because we're looking back. Because we are stuck in the past. Because we are in a constant argument with something that happened yesterday or in my last couple of years. Someone will say, you expect me to be relevant and a reformer and walking in the footsteps of the prophets to change the evil of society and therefore to earn those high places in Jannah. Me? Don't you know my past? Don't you know my upbringing? I didn't have the privilege to study in an Islamic school. Or I have come from an abusive relationship. Or I come from a fractured, a broken home. Or my community never paid attention to me. Or I was abused as a young man or a young woman. Or I was the subject of betrayal. I never had a fine education. I am illiterate, someone may say. In fact, I am handicapped, someone may say. And don't get me wrong, many of these issues are legitimate and they are true. The issue is when you allow the truth of those statements to act as a wall between today and tomorrow. When they now become a ceiling preventing you from doing anything because we are in this constant debate and argument and fight with yesterday. La ya akhi, these are decisions that you did not play a role in. An ignorant title that was put upon you by an ignorant adult should not define your future. Don't look back. Wa la yaltafit minkum ahad, the angel said to Prophet Lut. As you leave, none of you look back. That has passed, that has finished. And for you, my brother, my sister, don't look back. Whether it is a demonizing title that was placed upon you as a young man, and therefore you have no belief that Allah Jalla Jalaluhu can create greatness from you, the Quran says, don't look back. Whether it's a betrayal that has come into your marriage, but it's a betrayal that you've spoken about, and you've confronted, you have repented, don't look back. A broken home that you have emerged from, may Allah protect you, don't look back. An element of abuse that you may have experienced, don't look back. Remember, we live in a society that is obsessed with creating an identity around wounds, around injuries. A society that likes to put a title on every type of pain that you may be experiencing, more interested in labeling the pain than searching for the cure. Every one of us has pains. Every one of us has scars. Everyone has an injury or an inherited trauma of some sort. That is perhaps all of us. That's not the issue. The issue is when you hand over a pen to these injuries of the past and then you allow them to write the next future of your life, the next chapter of your life. The Quran says, وَلَا يَلْتَفِتْ مِنْكُمْ أَحَدٌ. None of you look back. And that is why the Prophet sallallahu alayhi wasallam said, وَلَا تَقُلْ لَوْ. Don't say, if only. Don't say, if only. فَإِنَّ لَوْ تَفْتَحْ عَمَلَ الشَّيْطَانِ. Because this statement of, if only, it opens up the door of shaitan. In other words, it is saying to you what? وَلَا يَلْتَفِتْ مِنْكُمْ أَحَدٌ. Stop looking back. So now that you have prepared with wisdom, and now that you know where a leader, as a leader, where to stand, you participate, you engage. And now that you understand that the past, الَّذِي فَاتْ مَاتْ, what has passed, has passed. You don't look back. What else? Instruction number four. What did the angel say? وَمْضُوا حَيْثُ تُؤْمَرُونَ. Proceed to where you have been commanded. As Prophet Lut and his family were now leaving the condemned city, there was a particular destination that the Prophet is expected to go. And the angels, they say to him, you don't look back. Plus, you continue walking to where we have told you to go. The road to delivery is not here. The road to delivery is there. Proceed. See how these four instructions truly are a rescue protocol, a manual for hope. وَامْضُوا حَيْثُ تُؤْمَرُونَ The Quran says, proceed to where you have been commanded. Notice how the Prophet of Allah, Lut, alayhi salam, was rescued because he refused to look back at the betrayal that had come into his home and he would proceed to where he was commanded. Notice how the Prophet of Allah, Musa alayhi salam, was saved. Why? Because he refused to look back at the army of the Pharaoh that was coming and he proceeded to where he was going. Notice how the Prophet of Allah, Nuh alayhi salam, was saved because he refused to look back at those who were mocking him for building an ark in the middle of a desert in a clear and plain sky with no rain in sight, proceeded to where he was commanded. Notice how Prophet Ibrahim alayhi salam was saved because he didn't look back at the rejection of his father, didn't allow him to define him as a man anymore. He proceeded to where he was commanded. And how our Prophet sallallahu alayhi wasallam was saved because he didn't look back at the city that he loved, Mecca, so much he loved it. He proceeded to Medina to where he was commanded. So you have a task. You have an assignment. You have a role. This manhaj, this protocol, this methodology of proceed, keep going, keep moving with your fears as your hands shake because of the terror and you don't know what the future holds for you as a Muslim community. Here in the West, the Quran says you proceed to where you have been commanded. And that's not just on a religious perspective, by the way. Societies that act upon this rule, they flourish. Who don't dwell on the past, who don't live in the rearview mirror of life. Germany, for example, after World War II, what did they do? They proceeded to the future that they want. They didn't sit on the ashes of their community. They've become now the economic powerhouse of Europe. Japan, on the other side of the world, after receiving two atomic bombs, who would have thought? And Japan has become the Japan we know today. Proceed to where you move. Your greatest work is ahead of you, as Stephen Covey would say. And there, of course, the greatest of all examples in modern times, for me at least, is there in Gaza, in Palestine, who are refusing to sit on the debris of their homes. And they will pray on top of the rubble of their masajid. And they will rebuild their homes. And they will create their cement. And they will push back against their enemies. And they will continue to represent Al-Masjid Al-Aqsa and the cause of Islam, irrespective of what happens to them. And that is what makes them such a powerful force. Because through their tawakkul in Allah Almighty, they work upon an ethic that says, وَامْضُوا حَيْثُ تُؤْمَرُونَ Proceed to where you have been commanded. And how do you crush a people who live like that? These are the four messages I wanted to share with you. But it's concluded with what? It's concluded with good news. The angels also said to Prophet Lut as he was about to leave, "Inna maw'idahum as-subh, alaysa as-subhu biqareeb?" They said to Prophet Lut, "Their appointment is tomorrow morning. Is the morning not near?" Such reassuring words. What comfort for the sore eye. Such healing words for the oppressed. A reminder that for every oppressor, there is a morning. And for every Pharaoh, there will be an ocean. They say to him, their appointment is in the morning. Lut, is the morning not near? The morning is near. And the morning, we see time and time again, whether through the death of the likes of Lindsey Graham or others, the morning is always near. But notice how this good news, this motivation, the morning is near, only came to Prophet Lut after what? After four instructions. I can't here deceive you and play tricks on my brothers and sisters and give you motivation about what tomorrow is going to look like for the Ummah without first furnishing that and paving the way with instructions and duties and realities we're going to have to confront and tough conversations that we're going to have to need to have inside our homes. And that's what we see in the Quran. Four difficult instructions. If you act by them, then you can rest assured and say to yourself, the morning is near. So it is forward-facing submission. It is hope that is mixed with action. I never allow my hope for tomorrow and realization that oppression will fall, forget, never cause it to make me forget that I have an assignment. Yes, the zalim, the oppressor, has an appointment. And I, as a Muslim, I have an assignment. So we do the same as Muslims. We wait for the morning, and we know it is near, but we do so whilst remaining to be the most charitable community of all here in the UK, a statistic that we are, alhamdulillah, proud of. We wait for the morning. We continue to build our humanitarian awqaf, and we continue to advocate for the causes of justice. We wait for the morning as we raise righteous children who lower their gaze and they fear Allah and they put religion before anything else. Muslim children who are aware of the hopes of their ummah, the needs of their ummah, the injuries of their ummah. And listen to this one, they are fully aware of the enemies of their ummah. We do so. We wait for the morning whilst continue to serve our Muslim and non-Muslim communities. When we behave in this way, then Allah Jalla Jalaluhu will give us that morning, that dawn that we are so eager to see. What were the four instructions? We will summarize, and I will leave you with this. They said to him, فَأَسْرِ بِأَهْلِكَ بِقِطْعٍ مِّنَ اللَّيْلِ. That is to move wisely as you plan for the causes of justice. What was the second instruction? وَاتَّبِعْ أَدْبَارَهُمْ. Follow them from behind. Guard from where you can be seen. Be relevant. Don't be absent. Number three, وَلَا يَلْتَفِتْ مِنْكُمْ أَحَدٍ. Don't look back. Number four, وَامْضُوا حَيْثُ تُؤْمَرُونَ. Proceed to where you have been commanded. Our greatest work is always that way. We ask Allah subhanahu wa ta'ala to guide us and to give nusra to this religion through us and our children.

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2: 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Stop supporting the companies that support Israel. Philip Kravitz, the owner of Cape Union Mart, is one of them. Don't buy from Cape Union Mart, K-Way, Old Khaki, or Poetry. We spread the word. Stop the genocide. Boycott now.
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1: A very good morning. Welcome to a wet Thursday morning. It's going to be like this for much of this morning, though yesterday it was supposed to rain, and I'm not certain whether, Khalil Kathrada, Salikum, whether in your neck of the hoods it rained at all, because, yeah, what happened to yesterday's rain?
2: Well, it did come towards the evening time, like very, very, very late. I know there was a lot of people expecting. There was like a bit of stuffies here and there, but they did say it was about 30% rain expected. But today is obviously a very, very different case.
1: Yeah, I don't think there's going to be like significant rain, but there will be a little bit of this, I think, sustained through much of this morning. And what a little bit of this is, it's raining, but light rain. And hoping that, you know, we'll get a comprehensive look at the weather a little bit later in the program this morning. So lovely to have you. 22 minutes now before 9 o'clock. Yes, 7 o'clock. It is indeed in our here at Radio 786. Just before 9 o'clock, though, we do open up the lines at 021-699-1786. You will also be listening to some voice notes, the text messages. That's where everything really goes down. And yesterday we had a fascinating debate about the Springboks, and it was all incentivized by, of course, Dr. Ismail Taladia saying he doesn't quite understand why people still, so much support the All Blacks, South Africans. And, of course, we understand the historical context, but the why still, was that nagging question, and led to all manner of debate and discussion about emblem and transformation and so on and so forth. We didn't have enough time to really even get through that debate, and, if we want to bring it back, you're welcome to do so, or simply, yeah, let's get talking about anything and everything. There was the Madlanga Commission of Inquiry yesterday, which saw Advocate Ramsamy, who is one of she's the prosecutor, right? And she worked for IDAC, the Independent Directorate Against Corruption, which has been not just hollowed out, but corrupted. You know, the supposed anti-corruption body, but has been corrupted by people who may well be serving other interests. And we got a little bit of detail on that yesterday. We will be going through some of that detail during the course of this morning's program. So, a very, very warm welcome to your Thursday morning, today being the 6th of August. Lovely to have you along with us. Of course, it corresponds to the 22nd of Safar 1448. The Deputy Police Director, Police Chief, the Ekurhuleni Metro Police Director's Deputy Chief, Julius Mkhwanazi. Remember, he's suspended. He's facing a raft of charges. He's been arrested again, this time around for murder. Did the Basic Education Department waste 4 million rand on schools in the rural areas? We'll find out when I present you the details on top of the hour at 7 o'clock this morning. The city moves towards taxing short-term rentals, a move which the mayor of Cape Town revealed to us during that sit down with him just about, 3-4 weeks ago. It's a Thursday, so we do the Inside Africa report, and we'll go to Burkina Faso's leader, Ibrahim Traore, who's under domestic scrutiny. My, who could have thought that? Then, how are big food corporations allowed to violate the country's food regulations? What are they? What are they doing to violate regulations? We'll get into those details at around 8 o'clock. So stick around as we bring you the latest news, weather, traffic, markets, and a lot more. It is indeed NRA, the program with the views that hit the news. Okay, so yesterday, high drama, of course, on all fronts. We had developments with Advocate Ramsamy, who is a prosecutor. She having revealed yesterday how, for instance, the memo that led to the signing of the investigation and the arrest of crime intelligence officials, including the National Police Commissioner, when she claimed that that document, when she being Andrea Johnson, claimed that that document was prepared by Advocate Ramsamy and given to Andrea Johnson to sign, that is false, that she may have committed, and that's a charge of perjury. And it could well also suggest that she was defeating the ends of justice. And so I think there are criminal charges beginning to form in regards to Andrea Johnson. Ramsamy at some stage broke down in tears as she was, just detailing a couple of things. And one of those things that she detailed yesterday was how there were meetings with Minister Senzo Mkhunu. And some of those meetings were facilitated by Cedric Ngabinde, his chief of staff, obviously. Andrea Johnson attended one of the meetings personally with the minister. And then a curious detail in all of this is that there's a number of cases, remember. There's the Mukwele matter, which, she's accused of having not been adequately supposedly qualified, which is not true. Then there is the matter involving Medicare and whether the police commissioner ought to have had oversight through PFMA, which of course is a bogus charge. Then there's this claim of a tender having been rigged with the supply of forklifts. And the guy that was making this allegation was even flown in by Senzo Mkhunu, who was seemingly going after the generals within crime intelligence. So those are some of the optics that were revealed yesterday at the Madlanga Commission of Inquiry. And on the sidelines of it, Julius Mkhwanazi was arrested once again, this time in connection with the murder of Emmanuel Mbenze. Mkhwanazi is among six suspects accused of murder and defeating the ends of justice in connection with Mbenze's 2022 death. It is alleged that not only did they have him killed, but they dumped his body in Nigel. The arrest follows testimony before the Madlanga Commission, where slain witness Marius van der Merwe had implicated Mkhwanazi in the alleged cover-up. The accused are set to appear in the Brakpan Magistrates Court this morning. And here now joining us is the DA's mayoral candidate for Ikhuruleni, Zelda Katutselo Rasilingwane, on the line with us. A very good morning and welcome to Radio 786.
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1: Mkhwanazi now arrested for the fourth time. What does this reveal about how matters were being run in the Ikhuruleni Metropolitan?

0: disheartening, state of affairs, having a deputy chief of police, someone that is entrusted with the responsibility to ensure that the communities in Ekurhuleni are feeling safe, being accused of such serious criminal, cases. You would know this is the fourth one. He's accused of corruption, defeating the ends of justice, and particularly this one that he was arrested for yesterday. And so we as the Democratic Alliance truly welcome these arrests, and we welcome every lawful step that brings South Africa closer to justice. Some of these things are things that we had been raising as an opposition party in Ekurhuleni, saying there are criminal activities that are happening within the Ekurhuleni Metropolitan Police Department, and therefore they must be held accountable. You'd also remember that there was a time where we were in government in the year 2021 to 2022, when the blue light saga came about regarding, the behavioral pattern from the deputy chief of police, who is Julius Mukwanazi. We as the Democratic Alliance have taken an initiative to suspend it 2 days later, to ensure that there is proper investigation that is taking place without him, interfering with the process. But it was the government of the day that decided to bring him back, but also to not only just bring him back, but to promote him into becoming the deputy chief of police, because at the time he was just still a director. And this talks to the leadership crisis that we are experiencing in the city of Ekurhuleni. And I think these arrests just confirms everything that we have been alluding to as the Democratic Alliance, to say there is a serious urgency to change leadership in Ekurhuleni, because how do you keep such individuals with questionable characters being officials, particularly for a department such as the EMPD?
1: Yeah. And how has this latest arrest impacted public confidence in that particular municipality? There's been, of course, a number of investigations that have been conducted, some of whom have been fired, like Kemi Bihari, Linda Kasheka, and some others, for instance, that were implicated. These were people that were like heads of legal services, heads of human resources. They were bureaucrats that worked within the municipality, whom were implicated and have now been dismissed. Do you think that that signals some degree of accountability?
0: Not at all, because I need to be very honest that the only reason there was pressure was simply because of the Madlanga Commission and the bigger platform that these cases are, are actually getting. You would remember that before, this cases made it to the Madlanga Commission, the Democratic Alliance in Ekurhuleni had, attempted to send a motion of no confidence in the city of Ekurhuleni to hold this individual, the three of them, accountable, and council decided otherwise. And when I say council, I mean political parties in council in the Ekurhuleni that have the executive and the powers to be able to bring public into confidence, decided to protect this individual. It was the Democratic Alliance that actually exposed.
1: But the fact that they've been fired means that they would have had to go through a disciplinary process, and you can't simply remove them by way of a vote in council. There's a process that needs to be taken, because they are employees and there are human resources laws in this country.
0: 100%. But there is a process, particularly for HOD, for Section 56 senior managers. So they are hired by council, and their processes needs to take place through council. And therefore, a motion can be brought forward to say we need, or we are calling for, an urgent disciplinary process to take place within a certain time period for these particular individuals. It was the Democratic Alliance, as I was still saying, that asked questions regarding Linda Kasheka as well as Behari, questioning, the salary increases that they received. And that is what led into the revelation that came with Mukwanazi last year, and obviously came through the Madlanga Commission. Of course, we respect the rule of law. We respect that processes must take place. We are, however, against this disciplinary process being abused to protect individuals that are protected because they have the connection. And so we do welcome, the dismissal that took place last week. However, you would remember that the reason Linda Kasheka and Behari was fired was simply because they protected Julius Mukwanazi. And that was what led into them receiving the increase in the salary. And so as much as we welcome the dismissal process last week, we still also are calling for Julius Mukwanazi.

0: on us, because how do they, hold someone accountable that protected an individual when the IPD report came and the city have not brought themselves to be able to fire Julius Mukwanazi?
1: Yeah, well, why do you think that's the case? Because there was the IPED report that, mm-hmm. Was the centerpiece of evidence argued at the Madlanga Commission of Inquiry, where Bihari, that has now been fired, and others were seen to be protecting Julius Mukwanazi. But mm-hmm. even in the absence of the time that has now passed, Mukwanazi still hasn't been fired. And he's now arrested for the third time, and this time around on the charges of
0: this
1: murder.
0: So,
1: Mr. Mbenze, why do you suspect there hasn't yet been a firing of him?
0: Again, it goes back to the culture of accountability. There's a lack of culture of accountability in the city of Ekurhuleni if they're not getting any kind of pressure from national media platform, or rather the Madlanga Commission. They are not able to bring, such individual as Mukwanazi accountable. Firstly, this individual was promoted into a position that he did not meet the qualification or didn't have the necessary set of skills that were required. He was promoted after the investigation of the blue light saga that was taking place. And then there was also like a protection for him where it compromised two HODs, which is Linda Qashek and Bihari. But to date, the Ekurhuleni Metropolitan City have not been able to deal or hold this individual accountable. And these are the questions that when we got the result that the two have been fired, we asked the MEC of COCTA to say, we welcome this dismissal, but why is this one that is actually being arrested for the fourth time, just to correct you, it's not for the third time, it's for the fourth time. Why has the city failed to deal with his disciplinary process urgently as they were able to deal with Linda and Bihari?
1: Qashek and Bihari. Okay, let's see what will come from his appearance in court this morning. Thank you very much. The DA's mayoral candidate for Ekurhuleni, Zalda Katuche, Law Rasilingwane, on the line with us there. Coming up on Top of the Hour at 7 o'clock this morning, we get into talking about the revelation regarding a 4 million rand that was spent on school infrastructure projects that ultimately stood empty as communities certainly migrated from rural areas to urban areas. We'll talk about this development with the head of research in equal education in just a bit.
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3: There's a motor vehicle accident on the M5 northbound just before Berkeley Road. The shoulder lane has been obstructed. Now, this is on the N2 outbound in a northbound direction. You can expect some delays over there. Then also another accident, this time occurring along the N1 just after Durban Road in an inbound direction. A truck has collided with a vehicle and there's some serious injuries over there, and it's causing congestion as three of the lanes has been closed down. Also some flooding on the N1 outbound and inbound at the R300. Emergency services on the scene, and there's a request to please approach with caution or use an alternate route if possible. Please do remember to buckle up and also keep a very safe following distance.
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3: Durban's got partly cloudy skies, going from a low of 18 to a high of 24 degrees. Sunny weather for Johannesburg, going from 8 to 23 degrees. Albergapi is partly cloudy, going from 13 to 20 degrees. Bloemfontein is sunny, going from 3 to 25 degrees. For Cape Town and our suburbs today, there's a 60% chance of rain, with a southeasterly wind reaching speeds of up to 17 kilometers per hour. And our temperature should range from a low of 9 to a high of 16 degrees.
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3: The US dollar is currently trading at 16 rand 34 cents, the Chinese yuan 2 rand 42 cents, the British pound 21 rand 99 cents, the euro 18 rand 87 cents, the Turkish lira 34 cents, the real is busy trading at 4 rand 35 cents, the Malaysian ringgit 3 rand 98 cents. Brent crude oil is coming in at $79.75 per barrel, gold ounce $4,247.79, and silver ounce $62.03 per.
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15: Assalamu alaikum and good morning with the news. I'm Khalil Katrada. The Western Cape High Court has dismissed an application by Dr. Toha Basir seeking access to the Muslim Cemetery Board, the MCB's bank statements, ahead of a court-ordered special general meeting. The application formed part of an ongoing litigation following an earlier judgment directing the board to convene such a meeting to regularize its membership, elect new leadership with a fresh mandate and address outstanding governance matters, including the proposed construction of a mortuary. Dr. Basir argued that members should have access to the financial records before the election to promote transparency and confidence in the process. However, the board maintained that the original court order envisaged a disclosure only after a newly elected governing body assumed office. In dismissing the application earlier this week, the court found that Dr. Basir had misconstrued the earlier judgment and ruled that any financial oversight should be undertaken by the incoming board. However, the court ordered that the bank statements be confidentially submitted to the court for review while reserving the right to issue further directions if necessary. Each party was ordered to pay its own legal costs. The court-ordered special general meeting is scheduled to take place on August the 23rd. Parliamentary and legislative issues are being handled in the courts due to the principals relegating their responsibilities. This is the criticism of political analyst Sandile Swana. He was speaking as there is the notable absence of the Public Works Department from the Expropriation Act case being heard in the Western Cape High Court. Swana said that Minister Dean McPherson is following the example of National Assembly Speaker Toko Didiza. He says that instead of representing the legislature in line with the constitutional court order on the impeachment procedures against President Cyril Ramaphosa, Didiza relegated her duties to the impeachment committee. He says McPherson is also trying to stay out of the land expropriation question. Political analyst Sandile Swana.
16: Some people don't even realize that, I think it was in 1990 or 1991, very early after Nelson Mandela, F.W. de Klerk, actually one of the very first things he did after Nelson Mandela, was to start the land reform process, the land redistribution process, removing all the laws that were excluding non-Europeans from land ownership, and actually made a declaration that there must be a fair redistribution of land in South Africa. All these parties, including the DA and the ANC, more especially those two, have in fact not followed through on what de Klerk started. And now they're starting all these court cases, some of them trying to endear themselves to Donald Trump.
15: Political analyst Sandile Swana, AfriForum wants parts of the Expropriation Act to be declared unconstitutional. International Relations and Cooperation Minister Ronald Lamola has rejected efforts to single out South Africa over immigration and xenophobia concerns. Addressing the media ahead of the 46th SADC Summit of Heads of State and Government to be held in Durban this month, he said that Ghana's proposal to place xenophobia in South Africa on the agenda of the African Union's midterm review meeting in October was not approved by the AU Executive Council. According to the minister, migration challenges are not unique to South Africa and should be discussed within a broader continental context. He argued that discussions must focus on the root causes of migration, including climate change, unemployment, conflict and instability. Minister Lamola says that nearly half of Africa's population living outside their countries had migrated out of necessity rather than choice. He has warned that isolating South Africa in the debate would create an unproductive process. The Israeli occupation forces launched a new wave of attacks across southern Lebanon, wounding several people. The enemy targeted Mansouri, Burj al-Shamali, Majli Azun, Haniya, and surrounding areas with airstrikes, drones, artillery, and tank fire. The escalation followed a so-called Israeli evacuation order forcing residents of Mansouri to move at least 1,000 meters north of the town. The order marks the first such threat issued since the April ceasefire framework came into effect. Israeli attacks have continued despite ongoing negotiations between Lebanon and the Zionist regime. The top story on Radio 786 at this hour. The Western Cape High Court has dismissed an application by Dr. Talha Basir seeking access to the Muslim Cemetery Board's MCB's bank statements ahead of a court-ordered special general meeting. The application formed part of ongoing litigation following an earlier judgment directing the board to convene such a meeting to regularize its membership, elect a new leadership with a fresh mandate, and address outstanding governance matters, including the proposed construction of a mortuary. That's the news for now. Headlines to follow at 25 to 8 on Radio 786.
1: A little bit after 7 o'clock in our AM Radio 786 right now, we're going to be talking about the concerns that were raised with a parliamentary reply that saw the Basic Education Department reveal that 4 million rand was spent on school infrastructure projects that ultimately stood empty. This is communities migrated from rural areas to urban centres. The disclosure made to Parliament by the Department of Basic Education's Chief Financial Officer has reignited concerns about planning failures, project delays, and accountability in the education sector. It comes at a time when urban schools are struggling with overcrowding, while some newly built rural facilities have no learners to serve. We're now joined by Head of Research at Equal Education, Mahfouz Rafi. Thank you very much for having joined us this morning. What do these revelations tell us about the state of education infrastructure planning in South Africa?
11: Greetings, salam to you and to your listeners. I think it's clear that infrastructure planning, particularly for school infrastructure, is inadequate. It's the planning is not good, the budgeting is not good, and this wasteful expenditure, obviously, we condemn. But in fairness to, well, I don't know if it's in fairness, because 4 million rand is much needed infrastructure for many learners. But relative to the size of the infrastructure, school infrastructure budget, which is about 16 billion rand each year, this is relatively small.
1: Yeah, well, it is. The reality, though, is on the one end, we can't be sitting accusing the department of not seeking to have adequate resources or facilities available for learners to learn within the rural areas. But what is being noted here is a degree of some migration, but that migration certainly doesn't happen overnight. So I suppose the prospectus for making these buildings necessary, I wonder what that would have been.
11: Yes, for sure. And look, it's we certainly condemn the departments for bad planning. But the factors are also maybe not so much that they built in the wrong place, but that they were too late. I know of many cases, actually, in the Eastern Cape in particular, where schools have been, school communities have been asking for school infrastructure for a number of years. And they get promised infrastructure, they get promised buildings, and over the years, this just doesn't come. And what happens later, it's the same thing also with school teachers. So, and then what happens later is that parents stop sending their children to those schools because the schools are not serviced, they're not providing an adequate education, and parents feel that they have no choice but to move to a different school. Sometimes it's in a neighboring village or town, and sometimes it's full-on migration elsewhere.
1: Yeah.
11: And so there's a push factor also caused by these planning and delivery failures.
1: And how much of those failures are on account of the doing of the department officials that's meant to be overseeing this part of, you know, delivery? Because the Auditor General had reported previously that the infrastructure projects of the Basic Education Department are experiencing significant delays. And on many occasions, we know that these delays are on the side of the contractors, the builders. And I want to then maybe understand whether that is the right inferences to be drawn, you know, because we not only sit at times with the lack of infrastructure, but when there is some money allocated for a project, the project takes terribly long.
11: Yes, look, the ecosystem is quite complex because what happens is that there's a middleman between the department and the contractor and implementing agents. And now implementing agents, especially in the Eastern Cape, there's numerous different implementing agents, and the coordination between them and the department and the contractor it tends to be failing. And this is primarily, I think, because of the institutional framework where there's an incentive for more outsourcing and different incentives. But there's also it does speak to the pure and simple the plain budgeting and planning failures on the behalf of education department. So a contractor is getting paid late, yeah. Budgets are being cut. It just in Eastern Cape yesterday, the MEC for Education announced that I think over the last year, more than 300 school infrastructure projects were diverted. And they were planned to go underway, and they're no longer doing so. There's a shortfall of, I think, 2.7 billion rand in infrastructure just for toilets. So the way that the system is managed leads directly to these failures.
1: And talking about the Eastern Cape, we see learners from that province, including Limpopo and KwaZulu-Natal, you know, move, and they either move to Gauteng or the Western Cape. How then should government adapt its school infrastructure planning as a way to offset the impact then that Gauteng and the Western Cape would be feeling?
11: Yes, no, for a number of years, we've been calling for forward-looking infrastructure plans. You can't treat demographic change as if it's not going to happen. Urbanization is happening, and the government therefore needs to plan appropriately for this. But equally, I think it's important to highlight that the push factors. If a government is not spending on providing a way of life or being able to support a way of life, economic development within rural areas and rural provinces, then they're going to experience or they're going to cause people to push away. They're going to make livelihoods and survival very difficult.
1: Yeah.
11: And that's also to be condemned.
1: All right. Mahfouz, thanks very much for having joined us this morning. Mahfouz Rafi, he is the head of research at Equal Education, talking to us about something like 4 million rand that, you know, was spent on facilities in the rural communities that went to waste because, well, people have since moved, migrated. Learners aren't there to assume that infrastructure. And we're talking about the disparate way in which sometimes delivery does take place within the or by the education department, which to their defense isn't just their doing. You know, there's always a delay between contractor and the what's called the implementing agent. And so these challenges have also been noted by the Auditor General. 9 minutes after 7 o'clock in our AN Radio 786. We have the Africa Report coming your way just after 7:30 this morning. And tensions in the Sudan-Ethiopian border has resulted in Tigrayan refugees fleeing for safety, with now increased tensions once again beginning to emerge between the Tigrayan people, which is sort of the rural parts of Ethiopia, and central Ethiopia, and whether we could see a resurgence in fighting there. That, together with Ibrahim Traore from Burkina Faso, seemingly coming under domestic scrutiny. We'll unpack all of that in the Africa Report coming your way just after 7:30 this morning. Do stay with us.
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3: Near the railway bridge at Jacques Gerwel Drive and Frans Conradi, there's an accident which has occurred. Towing is on the scene right now and traffic is being directed. It is a congestion point. Another motor vehicle accident along the M5 into intersection at Pardon Island. It has involved multiple vehicles and emergency services on the scene. It has become a congestion point and all lanes are currently closed over there. Another motor vehicle accident on the N2 outbound after Mew Way. Emergency services are also there. A heavy motor vehicle accident along Oosterbog Street and Distillery Street. Two trucks involved in that accident over there. The landmark is Agri Market South. And then also along Opal Road, just before Delahoy Road in Belleville, a vehicle has collided with a taxi. Now the right lane towards Delahaye Street has been obstructed, and that will be causing congestion this morning. Please do remember to buckle up and also keep a very safe following distance.
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3: For Cape Town and our suburbs today, there's a 60% chance of rain expected, with a southeasterly wind reaching speeds of up to 17 kilometers per hour, and our temperature should range from a low of 9 to a high of 16 degrees.
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0: Radio 786 100.4 FM. Do know that you can send us your WhatsApps on 0786 10 11 12. That is the number that you can message us on. Let us know if there's something happening on the roads. We already reported about quite a few accidents so far. So people, please drive safely. Keep that safe following distance. And unfortunately, we have to drive for others right now. But that number again, 0786 10 11 12.
1: So Mayor Jordan Hill Lewis alluded to this when we had him on the program in studio about 3 weeks ago. And he spoke about a short-term letting bylaw, which could significantly change how Airbnb and other holiday rental properties operate in the city. The draft regulations would require hotels to register with the city, display official registration numbers on listings, and could see some properties paying higher commercial rates. Supporters say the measures will improve oversight and help address housing affordability concerns. For more on this initiative, we are now joined by the head of political organization organizing at Indifuna Kwazi Bushle Boy. A very good morning and welcome.
2: Morning, and greetings to your viewers at home. Thank you for having us.
1: The city is arguing that the short-term rentals, in fact, is an admission, because previously they didn't feel this way, but there is an admission that these short-term rentals have contributed to the housing affordability challenges, particularly when one considers the supply or the availability of rental stock in the city. What is your sense about this idea to essentially tax short-term rentals?
2: Well, thank you very much. You'd know that when we had raised these matters quite very sharply before, the municipality was of the view that there shouldn't be any kind of regulations on Airbnbs or to tax them, because this would make investment to run away from the city of Cape Town. And part of what we've always insisted is that we can't be in a situation where we're losing full homes to short-term rentals or to Airbnbs when there is a need for people who need put down affordable housing in the city of Cape Town, given the crisis of the shortfall that we have or the backlog that we have in the country, or particularly in the city of Cape Town. So we're glad that at least at this stage they are putting in space. In fact, it's not even new rules that are being applied. It's not a creation of new taxes. The bylaw does not necessarily introduce tax across the board in the context of rate increase. It's really enforcing the existing rate rules policy for primarily properties that are used for commercial accommodation and for business, because you have people that are using their properties for commercial use and not for residential uses, but continue to pay residential rates, which is not, they're not being compliant because they're using their properties for rates. And this would cut across different residential units. If you're not there full time of the year and you're using solely a property for commercial use, then this will apply for you at different brackets. So this is what the city is addressing, which is something
1: does the measure proposed by the city address the concern that largely rests with the fact that more and more properties are being sold, bought, converted into short-term rentals, because the market has shown that it prefers to have these short-term rentals over a traditional hotel, for instance. But now you are going to have some of these offerings being taxed or come close to being taxed similar way to commercial hotels. And that means that the owner of that property will have to pay a little bit more in the rates, possibly. And they can very easily pass that on to the consumer, and the consumer would have to pay a little bit more to be able to live, for instance, in an Airbnb. Whether the consumer changes behavior, goes back to a hotel, or to less likely book a short-term rental and take less holidays because less money is available, it doesn't deal with the almost fictitious exercise that is the outcome of property evaluations. The property will still remain, you know, an Airbnb, unless, of course, that model doesn't work out for the owner. But it doesn't fundamentally undo the type of pattern that we've seen emerge when it comes to the issue around acquiring of homes and the impact that that has on property evaluations, which ultimately pushes up rates and so on and so forth.
2: Yeah, I think it's important to say this, that the properties that, at least in so far as what the city has been saying, is that properties that will be classified for as commercial are properties that are not the owner's primary residence. If they are used wholly for short-term letting, or if they are available for short-term more than half of the year. So I think that's an important thing. But also in the context of this thing around the tenants and tenants being affected who are renting in some of these short-term lettings, what is said to happen there is that long-term residents where the tenants live there as their primary home will not necessarily be affected and will keep paying residential rates in properties that in these properties that are operated in this commercial sort of short-term dating business. But I think what is important here is this particular context, that you'll have a situation now that where people need long-term sort of rental units, these will go back to the market for long-term sort of a rental, rather than this narrow use of short-term letting, but also raising exorbitant rentals, and these rentals only being felt by the tenants themselves. And this sort of balances the scale in the sense of now the property owners are not using their properties as their primary residences. They will have to pay for their commercial use in addition to their residential sort of rates that they're paying. The only good aspect of this thing is that at least some of these markets and people that are using this for long term. But again, I think what is important here is that there's a need for supply of housing in the city of Cape Town, and that's what must be met. The state must use publicly available prime land to develop more housing for people, so that more people can have access to housing. But also through the development of social housing, and as you'd have seen yesterday in Parliament, when the Department of Human Settlements went to present there, there's a crisis, there's a backlog even of social housing units that are not being developed. And these units of social housing are meant to be looking at deeper down and also just not affordability, but also looking at making sure that low-income earners access affordable homes. Yeah. But there's a crisis of funding from national government, from national treasury, in terms of making sure that this social housing that looks at giving low-income earners a deeper down affordability is continuing. They're not funding it. And that's
1: I think that's part of the much bigger, broader housing problem that we try to get to the bottom of. Bushle Boye, thank you very much for your time, Head of Political Organizing at Ndufuna Ukwazi.

0: 23 minutes after 7 o'clock, you know, Dr. Ismail Taladia, you know, is going to be joining us very, very soon. Of course, we have a big sporting weekend coming up. The Stormers are taking on the All Blacks. I find it fascinating, you know, franchise team taking on a national team. And there's like Yakin Ahmed and all of those guys that are going to be playing. So it's terribly exciting. So that's happening this weekend. We'll also be broadcasting live the Primroses versus... rugby that will be happening here at the home ground just in Kenilworth. That match will be broadcasting live on Radio 786. So lots of rugby coming this weekend. Of course, the Springboks are also playing against Los Pumas, and we have a fascinating team there as well. So we're in for a joyride of rugby this weekend. And you know, Dr. Ismail Taladia, who joins us now on the line for this morning's report, has a day job, and I'm not certain how much, Dr. Ismail Taladia, you heard yesterday through the rest of the program, the debate, the kerfuffle that you caused with your question about why so many South Africans continue to support the Springboks. The debate went all the way through till after 9 o'clock on the program this morning, but fascinating stuff as we all build up to a lovely weekend of rugby. Assalamu alaikum.
1: Assalamu alaikum wa rahmatullahi wa barakatuh to you, Tashreek, and to the listeners. Yes, we need to continue these debates because, in my mind, besides supporting the other team, we're also purchasing memorabilia. We're purchasing their shirts, and those shirts don't come cheap. So, that is a concern for me that we also spending our money in that direction. But I'm glad that brought out quite a bit of debate, and we need to continue that. We're talking from a Radio 786 sports perspective around our local rugby, and so how do you support the Primrose Scales River game, the Scottish Clove game, and so all of the other matches from our local clubs, and you want to support the other team. I mean, we're going to support tomorrow evening, by the way. I mean, if Yakin Ahmed and Imad Khan are the halfback pairing for the Stormers yesterday, I mean, tomorrow evening against the All Blacks, who are you going to support? You surely, if you're from the community, cannot be going to the Cape Town Stadium when these two youngsters who are coming out of our ranks, out of our community, are running up against an All Blacks team. There must be something wrong. And so I'm hoping that there is going to be some kind of response to that. Yakin Ahmed, 20 years of age, who is going to be making his Stormers debut tomorrow evening. Imad Khan, who is already a Stormers player, has already, both of them have been brought into the broader Springbok squad. You cannot surely be supporting the All Blacks tomorrow evening. Then there's something wrong. But be that as it may, it is really looking at who's going to be running out tomorrow evening, the team being led by Ruan now. And as you pointed out, you know, back in the day when the touring teams came for a 3-match test series or a 4-match test series, you had your, what was called the dirt trackers, those guys that played in midweek. So when the main team was going to be playing the test match during the week, you would have the dirt trackers, those guys that make up the periphery of the test team, but also require the exposure in order to make the breakthrough to get into the test team. And in this instance, tomorrow evening's match against the Stormers is one of what we in the past called those dirt tracker matches. But it also gives exposure then to Imad Khan and Yakin Ahmed to start off as the halfback pairing, and a very exciting halfback pairing against an international team. This is the curtain raiser to next week's first test in the greatest rivalry series between South Africa and the All Blacks. And if you look at the South African team that's taking the field against Argentina tomorrow, I'm sure it is going to be a slightly different team that runs out against the All Blacks next week, Saturday, because Rassie has been very thoughtful in ensuring that the players that he wants to run out in that first test against All Blacks are going to remain at home, so they are not going to be spending time traveling the distance between South Africa and Argentina, and so they don't have a great deal of recovery time where they were, if they were to come back and then run out against the All Blacks. So you can expect a different team next week. Staying with other international news, the Women's African Cup of Nations. Two other teams or countries have been progressed into the quarterfinals. Last night saw Nigeria smashing Egypt by 6-2. So Nigeria is qualified. And then that exciting game between Malawi and Zambia ended up with Zambia beating Malawi by 2-1. But Malawi has since qualified ahead of Zambia. Now, this is really Malawian team putting up their hands and saying their football has improved quite tremendously. And so Malawi getting in ahead of Zambia in that quarterfinals. Remember, Zambia are former winners of the Women's African Cup of Nations. And then tonight is the last of the group stage matches. It is Mali up against Ghana and Cameroon up against Cabo Verde. Staying with football news, FIFA has now come out to apologize to his membership for their proposal to engage. And this is the latest news that the company that was going to be buying into the FIFA World Cup program is in fact a company that is linked to the family of Donald Trump. And so the mystery is beginning to unfold, and definitely there are other agendas at play. Then moving on to cricket news, Pakistan beat the West Indies in the second test match, thereby leveling the series between West Indies and Pakistan. The West Indies were bowled out for a paltry 117 runs, leaving Pakistan to score 74 runs for victory. The bowling of Sajid Khan, who took 4 for 32 in the second innings to go with his 4 for 85 in the first innings, was excellent in breaking that West Indies batting lineup. He was well supported by Ali Usman, who took 4 for 39. Pakistan, in reply, scored the 77 runs for the loss of only 2 wickets. That's all from my side for this morning, Tashreeq. We'll chat to listeners tomorrow morning as we do a preview of the week in sport. Ismail Talaria saying shukran. Assalamu alaikum wa rahmatullahi wa barakatuh.

0: News, reviews and analysis, fondly known as NRA. And there you heard it from the doctor himself. Well, is there something wrong? Because we have two gentlemen from our very own communities who have risen up to the ranks, are playing at Stormers. They're in that starting team. Fly off, fullback, coming forward, playing their trade. Where are you going to put your money at the end of the day? You know, but here's the thing. Maybe it's just some people like the style of play of the All Blacks. Maybe some people have like, you know, I know some people personally who love the All Blacks, but it's because of the style of play. And they do admit that South Africa has gone through transformation. But they did turn around and say to me after yesterday's conversation, look, you know what? There is transformation. We can see it happening, but we just prefer the style of play. That's all that it is. It's not an apartheid thing for us.
1: Of the All Blacks.
0: Yeah, of the All Blacks. So I think sometimes it just comes down to like people's style of play and that's it.
1: Yeah. Let us hear your thoughts on it. 0786 10 11 12. Let people support who they want. This is a non-issue. Some others suggesting quite similar. There were others that felt, of course, very passionately about it. There's no need to be so sensitive to the point, you know, where you use words like hollow and pathetic and so on and so forth. That's just really unnecessary. There's really, it's as you know, as the young one says, it's not that deep. 34 minutes after 7:00.

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1: For Cape Town and our suburbs tomorrow, a sunny day is expected with a southerly wind reaching speeds of up to 9 kilometers per hour, and our temperature should range from a low of 8 to a high of 18 degrees.
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1: The Western Cape High Court has dismissed an application by Dr. Talha Basir seeking access to the Muslim Cemetery Board MCB's bank statements ahead of a court-ordered specialised general meeting. Parliamentary and legislative issues are being handled in the courts due to the principals relegating their responsibilities. This is the criticism of political analyst Sandile Swana. He was speaking as there is the notable absence of Public Works Department from the Expropriation Act case being heard in the Western Cape High Court. International Relations and Cooperation Minister Ronald Lamola has rejected efforts to single out South Africa over immigration and xenophobia. Addressing the media ahead of the 46th SADC, a summit of heads of state and government to be held in Durban this month, he said that Ghana's proposal to place xenophobia in South Africa on the agenda of the African Union's midterm review meeting in October was not approved by the AU Executive Council. The Israeli occupation forces launched a new wave of attacks across southern Lebanon, wounding several people. The enemy targeted Mansouri, Burj al-Shamali, Majzoun Haniya, and surrounding areas with airstrikes, drones, artillery, and tank fire. Those are the headlines for now. News to follow at 7:55 a.m. this morning on Radio 786.
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1: There's a vehicle alight on Gordon Road. There's a request to please use an alternate route as the road has been smoked up and it is busy causing congestion. Emergency services and fire services on the scene. Then also there's an accident which has occurred at Racecourse Road and Prince Arthur Road in Lansdowne. Now this is a major congestion point. Emergency services on the scene. There's a request to please approach with caution and you can expect delays over there. Along Jacques Gerwel Drive and Frans Conradi near the railway bridge, towing is on the scene due to an accident which has occurred. Two cars have collided with each other. Then on the M5 northbound and then into in the direction of Pardon Island, there's multiple vehicles involved in an accident. The whole road has been cordoned off and that will be causing congestion. If you can use an alternate route, then please do so. And then finally, also on the inter outbound just after Muway, there's another accident involving a taxi and a car. Some serious injuries with emergency services redirecting people. Please do remember to buckle up and also keep a very safe following distance.

0: It's NRN Radio 786. Very warm welcome. Thank you very much, of course, for joining us this morning. Yes, there's a term for people like this that are very angry, you know. I like having the debate around meritorious issues, you know, like style of play, transformation, race relations, skill players, you know, so on and so forth. But, you know, just listen to this response. The initial message I didn't read, but the response is, why is it unnecessary? If your sportsman can shove down his opinions down our throats, then he should be able to take it too. You should read the message and not decide what's pathetic or not. But I can decide, and I do decide. And I'm just not wanting to pollute the debate with such deep levels of negativity. So if you change the approach and let's debate on merit without trying to be insulting, then we can have a different conversation. But unfortunately, you got to deal with it. I do decide. So let's move on. 21 minutes before 8 o'clock in our AN Radio 786. We are waiting to go to the Africa report. Somebody wants to know today's weather, not tomorrow's weather, but we do tomorrow's weather around this time. But today it's going to be a mostly cloudy day with some light showers.
1: 9 to 16 degrees and a 60% chance of rain expected.
0: Yeah, so, and 60% chance, you know, refers to actually 60% of the coverage area of the city of Cape Town that will have rain. The others will, I don't know, get spillage of some sort. So, yeah, that's the weather for today. The halfback pair is encouraging, so I'll support the Stormers tomorrow night. I mean, it is. And, you know, I'm very excited, actually, about the Stormers versus All Blacks match because of the debutants that's coming in. And they was catapulted, you know, into franchise rugby. People like Yakin Ahmed and others to be able to get a soft landing onto the international stage. I mean, it's terribly exciting for their careers, and their parents must be so proud. Mr. Teladi, I respect your views, but we do have the right of choice. I've been an All Blacks fan for 50 years, and initially it was for political reasons, but I absolutely fell in love with their style of play. Yes, I have all the kit, and yesterday I had the privilege of meeting the players in person. I celebrate the achievements of Yakin and Imad, but will remain a fanatical All Black supporter for life. Fun fact, Yakin's dad is a lifetime All Black fan, so who will he back tomorrow? I wonder myself. I suppose you'll back the All Blacks and support and support his son. Shafiq Noordin was around yesterday here at the office, the host of the Breakfast Club, and you know, one of our you know, strong sports administrators, and he was saying, he got into the debate yesterday about this whole All Black Springboks thing, and you know, he revealed a version of where the name of the All Blacks comes from. I haven't verified to check if it is true, but it has a little bit to do with, apparently they were on tour, I think in England, somewhere in Europe they were on tour, the New Zealand rugby team, and somebody either forgot to bring the kit, or there was a delay with the kit arriving, and there was a kit there of the home of the team that they were playing against, which was their B kit or something like that, and it was in all blacks. The kit was just completely black, and they ended up playing against the team. They thrashed the team, and the headline the next day was the team in all blacks wreak havoc, something like that. And that's where the name stuck ever since, that they were ended up being called the All Blacks. I don't know how, I haven't checked, you know, whether that is entirely accurate or true. But if so, fascinating to see how what could be, you know, an in-the-moment mistake could be the lasting legacy of one's career, one's team, one's brand, and that is what I think, you know, now sticks with the All Blacks as New Zealand's national rugby side. All right, it doesn't look like we are going to be able to speak to Nyasha Mpani this morning. He's usually available and pitches, of course, for our interviews, but I'm not quite certain what's happening. We were hoping to talk about Mali seeking to overhaul its mining sector with a step towards reaping the benefits of its mineral wealth. Also tensions in the Sudan-Ethiopian border with the Tigrayan refugees fleeing for their safety. And Burkina Faso's leader Ibrahim Traore that's under domestic scrutiny. So we were hoping to get into all of that, but unfortunately not able to do so. What do you make, since we're going to be talking about the Tigrayan people, which is, you know, to the border of or to more rural parts of Ethiopia. And there was often fights between the central government in Ethiopia and the Tigrayan people, and there's been a fragile peace deal that's been holding for some time. And this issue around the Tigrayan people reminds me of what the debate is around the Sahrawi people, in Western Sahara to the south of Morocco. And people have been saying, don't go and watch the Odyssey, Christopher Nolan's movie, which, by the way, my For You page is filled with content about the Odyssey and the way they shot it, for instance, on the IMAX camera, which is, I find it fascinating. They can only shoot for 3 minutes, then they have to change out the tape. The machine makes so much noise that usually IMAX only ever used, or IMAX filming was only ever used for stunts, when they're shooting stunts, because of the noise that it generates. But Christopher Nolan wanted the entire movie to be in IMAX because, you know, you get lots of frames in there, that's high quality, widescreen, great shots, and even the dialogue scenes he wanted to be on IMAX, to be shot on IMAX cameras. It's large, big cameras, but they make a lot of noise, so you can't do dialogue scenes while shooting with an IMAX camera. So what they did was to build essentially soundproofing cages to be positioned around the camera, and lifting the camera on a tripod in position, you know, required like 6-7 people to be able to do.

0: each scene having been shot at least 3 to 4 times on reels of 3 minutes long that only last 3 minutes, and then they have to keep on changing out. That is, I find, fascinating. And the film was shot even below budget and on time. You know, they, I think, allocated something like 100 days to shoot. They shot it within 91 days. Nonetheless, coming back to how the Tigrayan people and how where I'm going with the Sahrawi issue is that some of the scenes, the ocean scenes where they have this black sand and so on, were shot in some crazy terrain in off the coast of Morocco, close to, you know, where the Sahrawi people live. And the debate is, you can't go watch the film because it was shot on occupied land. I have a slightly, I apply some pragmatism and I look at the situation and I wonder to myself that, you know, the issue around the Sahrawi people is not a full, I think, cast in stone, they're being occupied by Morocco issue. What has happened that, you know, when the previous, you know, colonial masters and you know, their project had left that region, Morocco, I think it was the French, Morocco simply said, this is part of our land, it must be incorporated into Greater Morocco. The people there that were a little bit more African and a little bit more indigenous felt that, no, we don't want to integrate in what is today seen as a very Arabic African version of what Morocco is. And that contest has always been there. And what the people in Sahrawi has been asking for is the ability to secede from mainland Morocco. It's like, you know, the Taiwan-China debate, even though Taiwan kind of, you know, has a semi-autonomous thing going there for themselves. And so I'm not certain whether the shooting of the film violates, in the clear sense, like you'd make an argument for a film being shot on Palestinian land, for instance, and Palestinians not being afforded some degree of benefit, you know, by renting out the beach and this, that, and the other. So I think there's some nuance there in that debate. But the other film that I'm a little bit on the fence about at the moment is Spider-Man. Because apparently the director, or one of the big players in Spider-Man, is somebody that previously served in the Israeli occupation forces. And I don't know the full details. It's what friends and others have been telling me. And I'm a little bit on the fence about whether that means you can or can't, or what are the ethics that you're meant to be practicing here. And again, let me just be very clear that the ethics, you know, can be personal, right? It can differ from one person to the next. But yes, they are absolute, for me, as I view the issue around boycotts, they are absolute red flags of businesses or entities that you simply do not support. But I do believe there is some degree of pragmatism that you can't be simply boycotting every single thing and going down that rabbit hole, because the soap that you use or the underarm that you probably use is a Unilever product, and, you know, it's going to be really difficult. There are some obvious brands, you know, that for instance, I've ditched. I no longer use. This is like an underarm brand that I no longer use. But the point that I'm making is that one cannot be very Stalinist about, you know, every single product. And so in regards then to the proximity of somebody that did work on this film, I wonder, I'm not certain yet what are the sort of ethical approaches here in whether or not, whether to go watch or not to go and watch a movie like Spider-Man. I got a movie ticket for free on account of it having recently been my birthday. Does that present a workaround? I don't know. I'm happy to hear your thoughts on it at 0786 10 11 12. Yeah, you can send me a text or a voice note to that number. Already there's a couple of voice notes in, but they're a little bit lengthy, which we won't be able to play right now, but we can look forward to hearing them shortly after 8:30 this morning. So do stick around with us. It is NRA on Radio 786.
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10: 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And especially in children, it's very good for children to take it to help with memory and concentration. Stay tuned to the next program. 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Assalamu alaikum wa rahmatullahi wa barakatuh.
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8: Assalamu alaikum and good morning with the news. I'm Khalil Kathrada. Iran and Oman have reached preliminary understandings on almost all issues surrounding the Strait of Hormuz. That's according to the Iranian Deputy Foreign Minister Kazim Gharibabadi, paving a new model for managing a navigation through the strategic waterway. Under the emerging arrangement, the temporary northern and southern routes would be closed and replaced by a new route in which a significant portion of inbound and outbound shipping would pass through Iranian territorial waters with the remainder in Omani waters. He says the model could initially remain in place for 2 to 4 months or longer, while stressing that moving to the second phase would require a new decision. The new maritime regime in the oil and gas waterway is a consequence of the US-Israeli illegal war on Iran. At least 80 people who participated in an anti-immigrant march that turned violent in Kranskop in KwaZulu-Natal were taken in for police questioning. According to SAPS, 3 foreign nationals were injured and shops were reportedly looted. Authorities are also investigating reports that one of the victims was robbed of an undisclosed amount of money during the violence. Preliminary investigations indicate that the victims are legally in the country, but police say this will be verified by the Department of Home Affairs. The anti-immigrant group was stopped while travelling on the R74 road towards Greytown. Intelligence indicated that they were heading to the town to stage another march. The Western Cape High Court has dismissed an application by Dr. Talha Basir seeking access to the Muslim Cemetery Board MCB's bank statements ahead of a court-ordered special general meeting. The application formed part of ongoing litigation following an earlier judgment directing the board to convene such a meeting to regularize its membership, elect a new leadership with a fresh mandate, and address outstanding governance matters, including the proposed construction of a mortuary. Dr. Basir argued that members should have access to the financial records before the election to promote transparency and confidence in the process. However, the board maintained that the original court order envisaged disclosures only after a newly elected governing body assumed office. In dismissing the application earlier this week, the court found that Dr. Basir had misconstrued the earlier judgment and ruled that any financial oversight should be undertaken by the incoming board. However, the court ordered that the bank statements be confidentially submitted to the court for review while reserving the right to issue further directions if necessary. Each party was ordered to pay its own legal costs. The court-ordered special general meeting is scheduled to take place on August the 23rd. International Relations and Cooperation Minister Ronald Dlamola has rejected efforts to single out South Africa over migration and xenophobia concerns. Addressing the media ahead of the 46th SADC unit summit of heads of state and government to be held in Durban this month, he said that Ghana's proposal to place xenophobia in South Africa on the agenda of the African Union's midterm review meeting in October was not approved by the AU Executive Council. According to the minister, migration challenges are not unique to South Africa and should be discussed within a broader continental context. He argued that discussions must focus on the root causes of migration, including climate change, unemployment, conflict and instability. Minister Lamola says that nearly half of Africa's population living outside the countries had migrated out of necessity rather than choice. He has warned that isolating South Africa in the debate would create an unproductive process. The top story on Radio 786 at this hour. Iran and Oman have reached preliminary understandings on almost all issues surrounding the Strait of Hormuz. That's according to the Iranian Deputy Foreign Minister Kazim Gharibabadi, paving a new model for managing navigation through the strategic waterway. That's the news for now. 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
8: The US dollar is currently busy trading at 16 rand 33 cents. The Chinese yuan 2 rand 42 cents. The British pound 21 rand 98 cents. The euro 18 rand 86 cents. The Turkish lira 34 cents. The rial is currently busy trading at 4 rand 35 cents. The Malaysian ringgit 3 rand 98 cents. In commodities, Brent crude oil is busy trading at $79.75 per barrel. Gold ounce coming in at $4,285.60, and silver ounce $62.26.

0: All right, let's look at the growing impact of ultra-processed foods. That's coming up very shortly with Zukiswa Zimela, who is from the Healthy Living Alliance. Looking forward to that conversation. It's 8 o'clock, of course, in our in Radio 786. A very warm welcome to you. Lovely to have you with us this morning, just after 8:30. The lines open on 021-699-1786. Just a question to Shariq. If Manchester United were to tour Cape Town and play Cape Town City, who will you be going to watch? Obviously, Manchester United. obviously, I'll go watch it. You're shaking your face, your head.
1: That is so wrong. How can you be supporting Manchester United when Cape Town is busy playing?
0: I will support Cape Town.
1: You need to support Cape Town.
0: I'm certain some of you are feeling that's such a contradiction. By the way, I'm facilitating the debate, guys, and I express my view on how I understand the transformation debate and so on. I think the uncle that called us yesterday to the end of the program that problematized the issue of the emblem, I think that's a valid criticism, because we've seen that same criticism leveled at, you know, things such as statues and the stem that's still part of the South African anthem. It's a view, it's part of what is still our society today. What I'm suggesting and what I'm saying is one can still appreciate any team, or whichever team, foreign or local, for their style of play. But what we were debating and what we are debating are the complexities of understanding transformation and how rugby was once viewed during apartheid and even post-apartheid, to how it's being viewed in 2026. And I think that's where the discussion is at. All right, I'll come back to the WhatsApp line because I may well go down the rabbit hole on this issue. So let's leave it for a little bit later on, to get into the rugby stuff. On Spider-Man, Salaam alaikum to Shariq. My teenage boys are going to see Spider-Man this weekend. Thanks for the reminder to remind them to keep critical awareness about the content not only being consumed but intentionally being fed to them through movies and all types of media. Okay, but I don't think it's... I don't know what the content of Spider-Man is, by the way. I don't know what's in the movie. But the point I'm raising is not necessarily about the content, but about questionable people with questionable reputations that have influence or proximity to the film. That's the point. That they're saying that the producer or somebody that's seen involved, you know, is a former IOF member. That's the issue. And I don't know. I don't have a firm view. I haven't just made up my mind, and I'm throwing it out to you to hear what your opinion may well be on this. 0786 10 11 12. Let's catch up quickly with Khadija Ajam. She's up next just after 9 o'clock with Community Pulse. Khadija, assalamu alaikum.
2: Wa alaikum salam, Tashreek and team. This donderdag oggend in het reën, and the Community Pulse team is back in studio this morning, kicking off with On the Journey. And we turn our attention to the heart of every thriving family and community care. Dr. Shaida Jansen joins us to explore why nurturing is not only a woman's contribution, but a shared responsibility that indeed shapes the future of society. Taking us up to the 10 o'clock news, after which it's time for our weekly check-in with Sansaf, and then of course also taking messages on 0786 10 11 12. Tis an 11 and 12 van oggend. It is the family hub. Now we know when we speak about all matters impacting family. Now menopause is indeed a journey every woman at some point or to experience as she gets older, but understanding it can make all the difference. Dr. Amal Skruder joins us to separate fact from fiction and help us to navigate this important stage of life with confidence and clarity. All that and so much more, Thursday edition of Community Pulse. Net na niecha. Assalamu alaikum.
0: Wa alaikum assalam wa rahmatullahi wa barakatuh. Lovely, looking forward to this morning's edition of Community Pulse. Assalamu alaikum to Shariq. One, on the point of boycotting specific brands, Jive is a PepsiCo product, and they are a tier one to be boycotted brand, yet they are still one of Radio 786's title sponsors. Please explain the ethics behind that sponsorship. I'm happy to, and I'm happy to do it for the 400th time. Jive is not owned by PepsiCo. Jive is owned by a company called Bevco, the beverage company. Bevco owns a number of beverage subsidiary companies in Cape Town, in KZN, and in parts of the Eastern Cape. So like Refresh the Water and so on, that all forms part of that group. And Bevco is which is a holding company, is in a much bigger company that's owned by the Indians. The last I checked, it was owned by the Indians. And then later it got moved into some other, you know how these acquisitions happen, where there's a company and a company and a company and a company. But it's all of those companies that we've checked, none of which have any proximity to Israel or have products that are being produced on stolen Palestinian land or anything like that. So it is not true, and you need to divorce yourself of the fact that Jive is owned by PepsiCo. Not only have we done the research, but we've sat across the room from the people that we've known for years at Jive, that is in charge of the company, and we've had these discussions and engagements and so on and so forth. And I think you'll trust us a little bit more. Our legacy is far too long, that has gone undeterred, non-corrupted, that you trust us a little bit to understand that, you know, we won't let such lapses occur. Doesn't mean there are other issues. You know, this is where I talk about the pragmatism that we need to exercise. But I can tell you, Jive is not owned by PepsiCo. 6 minutes after 8 o'clock. Okay, I'll come back to the WhatsApp line on 0786 10 11 12 in just a bit. Let's look now at the growing impact of ultra-processed foods and sugary drinks on South Africa's health, food security, and even water resources. Research is showing that while producing 1 liter of soft drink may use around 1.7 liters of water directly, the full production footprint can be far higher across the supply chain. At the same time, nearly 87% of packaged goods analyzed in South Africa have been classified as unhealthy, raising concerns about rising rates of obesity and diabetes. And as the government governments around the world are considering stronger measures such as sugar taxes and warning labels, questions remain about industry influence and public health. Here now from the Healthy Living Alliance, we are joined by the head of communications, Zukiswa Zimela. A very good morning and welcome to Radio 786.
3: Good morning, and thank you so much for having me this morning.
0: Let's first get to understand what is understood by ultra-processed foods.
3: Definitely. So I think the conversation now around ultra-processed foods is starting to get a little serious. Before, what we used to call them was unhealthy foods. We have colleagues also who have stopped calling them ultra-processed foods. In fact, they're calling them ultra-processed products. So these are foods that are manufactured and that the original form of the food product is no longer recognizable. So, for example, we know that a corn looks like corn. However, corn chips no longer represent the corn. So these are foods that are high in products such as salt, high in sugar, but they've been engineered, so to speak, to be hyper palatable and taste really, really good when we consume them.
0: Okay. And the finding that 87% of packaged foods in South Africa are classified as unhealthy, where does that stem from? Is it simply because it is cheaper to produce those foods? And so equally, that is what has consumed the majority of food that happens to be available?
3: Yes, so I think it's a number of factors. One of them is to say that the global south is the new frontier for these food companies. We know that in the global north, people are, you know, not to say more educated, but perhaps more aware of the dangers of these ultra-processed foods, and the markets are saturated. And so where to next, right? So it's these markets like South Africa where they're coming in huge droves now. And ultimately, the whole point of this exercise is profit. Is to see how they can make more money. These foods tend to be cheaper. They tend to be, you know, unhealthier. They tend to be easier to kind of buy. One of the things that we know is that a lot of us are time poor. So It's easier to take something that's more convenient, conveniently packaged. So it's a number of issues. But the fact is that the way that we're eating and our food environment is being changed in part by the proliferation of these unhealthy foods. I think a lot of people are shocked when you mention that statistics of 87%, because it seems unreal that these ultra-processed foods would replace healthier, sort of less processed products that we're consuming.
0: What are some of the less obvious examples of foods that happen to be ultra-processed? Because let's assume some people are in their mind thinking that I don't eat Viennas, I don't eat two-minute noodles, those sorts of things, which are typical examples of ultra-processed food. And so this doesn't apply to me, but when I look at a statistic that nearly 90% of food that's available happens to be ultra-processed, then what are some of the less obvious things that the consumer can become aware about?
3: I think one of the things that we talk about is something called a health halo, which is foods are given feeling of being healthy, so they are perceived as healthy. And one of them is, let's say, flavored yogurt, for example. Flavored yogurt is high in sugar, but people say, you know, I'm not eating ice cream, for example. I'm choosing to eat a yogurt instead. However, it might be, say, high in calcium or something that these food producers claim. It still is incredibly high in sugar. Something else, for example, are these flavored oats. So instead of eating plain oats, maybe you take some of these flavored oats. They tend to be high in sugar as well. And so, you know, there are a lot of quote-unquote dupes out there in the market, which we perceive as healthy, however, are not that good for us. And so there's a need for us to be really careful. And one of the things that we're asking for from the government are the warning labels that you mentioned earlier. And these will make it easier for people to readily identify foods that are high in, you know, nutrients of concern, like salt, like sugar, and like saturated fats, including even artificial sweeteners.
0: Okay. How do we turn the scales on this issue? Because any person that suffers from gout will tell you that as soon as they start eating that processed food, they're going to be in pain, you know, right through the night. And it shows the very real correlation between processed food and inflammation in the body, and the impact that that may have on people's health. And so if one then considers this high statistic of ultra-processed foods, it then gives us, I suppose, a clear understanding about, I don't know what the medical evidence for this is, but I'm just simply drawing inferences here, and those inferences lead me to believe that perhaps this is the reason why we have such high degrees of inflammation in our bodies, why, you know, good cancer cells can turn to be bad cancer cells, and we deal with all manner of hormonal issues, etc. Again, I'm not a medical doctor. I haven't done the research to draw finite conclusions here, but these correlations does lead to this being a very plausible inference.
3: I mean, I think, and I don't want to say one of the good things of the proliferation of ultra-processed foods, but one of the things that's starting to happen now is that researchers are starting to look very intensely on the effects of ultra-processed foods. And a lot of work is coming out on how it's changing the way that the rates of which we're getting ill, right? We know, you know, some doctors are starting to point out that they're seeing diabetes in younger and younger patients. And so, you know, the work there is being done to kind of find the correlation between the radical shift in our diets and the way it's manifesting in our everyday lives. But I think one of the things that, you know, we're trying to push forward are the warning labels. In 2023, the South African National National Department of Health put out for public comment the regulation which would compel companies that are making ultra-processed foods to warn people of foods that are high in salt, sugar, and saturated fats. What has happened in that time is that we've seen a frustration of this process, a delaying of this process. It's been 3 years now, and things aren't seeming to go further. from our side, we've had over 20,000 people, almost 20,000 people sign a petition calling for the ratification of these regulations. And so far, things seem to be at a standstill. I mean, obviously, because we don't have insights into what's happening within the department, but we can sort of guess that there has to be something that's happening in there that is stalling this process. One of the things that we also, you know, are really passionate about these regulations is that they will... any product containing a warning label will not be allowed to be advertised to children. We know that children are the most vulnerable in our society. Not only are they easy to manipulate and compel into buying these foods, they also don't have a frame of reference about what's good and what's not. And so we need this regulation urgently, number one, to allow people to make better food choices for themselves and their loved ones, particularly women in this case, because we know that they tend to be the caregivers and the ones who procure the foods for families. Number two, we need to protect children from these predatory industries, from luring them in and making them consumers for life. I think we all know that as soon as you get hooked on something, the likelihood of you becoming a consumer in old age is incredibly high. And number three, we think, you know, we hope that this kind of warning label will compel these food manufacturers to reformulate. So perhaps to reduce the amount of these nutrients of concern in their products. We know that something similar has happened with the health promotion levy, which we know as the sugary drinks tax in South Africa, that there has been a reduction in the number of sugar-full, sugar-sweetened beverages. And so these are some things that we're hoping to happen. Ultimately, what we're hoping actually will also happen is that foods, you know, regulations could then be promulgated, which, let's say, bans ultra-processed foods from hospitals or from schools or for where in places where people are vulnerable and where health is of great importance. And how could we do that? We could, you know, say foods containing warning labels, which will make it easier for people to kind of identify these foods and make decisions around them. So there's a lot that could be done. But what we're pushing for now really is the ratification of these regulations, because if nothing happens this year, we're going into next year again, which will mean 4 years since the public made it clear that this is something that they wanted.
0: What do regulations look like? Is it geared at producers of food to reflect proper labeling, or is it to say do not process in a way that is ultra, and so on and so forth?
3: So I think we all need to realize that regulations take a long time. And in fact, change is slow coming. And so this is the first touch point into maybe bigger changes that need to be made, as you mentioned. However, what this will do is that any product that is high in salt, sugar and fat will need to have a label in front where people can easily identify it. I don't know about you, but it's really, really difficult for me to kind of calculate things with the current labels that we have, because I don't have the nutritional literacy that is required to do the math for myself. South Africa also has the issue where we speak different languages, and so we might not understand that. So what will happen is that a triangle warning label with a picture of the offending nutrient, so to speak, will be plastered in front where everyone can see, where everyone can understand. And so people can either decide to avoid it entirely or consume it in moderate amounts.
0: Yeah, it is NRN Radio 786. We're talking about ultra-processed food. Nearly 90% of the food available in the market is understood to be ultra-processed. Some are obvious ones, others not so much. And we are looking at the impact this is likely to have on a person's health. There's been some international investigations that have revealed efforts made by some food and beverage companies to challenge public health policies through litigation and lobbying. How interested do you think the food industry will be in these regulations that you're suggesting?
3: Oh my goodness. Absolutely interested. I mentioned earlier in our conversation that this is about profits, and when you touch people and their money, or the heckles go up immediately. We know that early in 2018, when the health promotion levy, or before even when the health promotion levy was being discussed and promulgated, that the initial suggestion was that it should be at 20%. However, due to, consultation, however, you can imagine what the impact of so-called business business is the number was eventually dropped to about 11%. Since that time, we haven't seen a meaningful increase in the levy, in that we've heard a lot of people in the industry complain about things like job losses. And so government has capitulated to them and offered them ongoing moratoriums without an end in sight. What we say is that should this legislation not be kept up, then the gains that we would have made are being lost at a dramatic rate. We're in a situation now, as I mentioned, about the front of pack warning label, where the process has stalled. The matter is now being dragged through NEDLAC, where a civil society is not allowed to participate. And so our question is, who gets to speak for who, where the decisions are being made by people whose vested interests are the ones that are being highlighted. If you keep out the people who are pushing for regulation that is of benefit for a large majority of people, why is it that they're not allowed to participate in a process that's making that kind of decision? And so it's not even something that's happening abroad. It's something that we're seeing here in South Africa. I know that people in the tobacco industry in South Africa have also had a very difficult time making changes. These industries will not sit back and let health promoting regulations go through, not without a fight. Unfortunately, we will also not go down without a fight. And so we are very aware of the situation, and it's something that we're experiencing here in our own country, actually.
0: Yeah. This country has some regulations around the high concentrated amounts of sugar, particularly in beverages. It's called the Health Promotion Levy on Sugary Drinks that has faced criticism from industry groups. They say not only is it going to make the product more expensive, or if they cut down on the amount of sugar as a way to lessen their exposure to tax, that, you know, consumers will less likely buy the cool drink. Now, it could go two ways for the company. One is pay a little bit more in terms of the tax for the amount of sugar that they wish to place in the item, or pass that on to the consumer. And depending on whether the consumer is having to decide between, you know, buying a more expensive beverage or just simply going with a cheaper one, which in any event is laden with sugar, I'm not certain, and I don't know what evidence there is to suggest that this levy that we have on sugar is yielding a result that makes society healthier.
3: Two things I'd like to mention. Number one, the tax is not on sugar. The tax is on sugar-sweetened beverages. The second one is that by the same logic, the alcohol producers would say the same thing, correct? We know that alcohol isn't good for you. It's not healthy. It's a nice to have. It also, you know, can say the same things about job losses, about costs. However, we collectively agree as a society that a sin tax on alcohol is something that is necessary to sort of reduce the consumption of alcohol in South Africa. Whether or not it's making any changes is up for debate, and you can also think about anybody else's or your personal consumption of alcohol. However, we accept that this is something necessary and there's something that should be done. Sugar sweetened beverages are not something that we require to survive. It is a nice to have. Not only is it something that we do not require to survive, it is inherently bad for us. The overconsumption of sugar sweetened beverages has been linked to an increased risk in diabetes, and this is something that we know is a huge problem in our country. Following that, I'd like to mention that the part of the reason why we wouldn't be able to have sort of like real statistics, which, by the way, exists in the initial implementation of the HPL, the Health Promotion Levy, is that the levy hasn't been put up to the 20% that was initially recommended for them to be, right? And so we're at a point where we are really lagging behind for some meaningful change. Number two, as I mentioned, we haven't had a meaningful increase. So the gains due to inflation have further dropped. So I think if we're looking at actually getting real information, we need to commit to making this health promotion really be something that can actually make a change. Some change has been made in low income households where the consumption of SSPs has gone down. But I think we can agree that some of these talking points that are being brought up don't stand a chance when they pit it against other not nice to have sort of products that we regularly consume.
0: All right. If we then look at South Africans being concerned about environmental impact on sugary drinks, particularly water. Now, you know, this is, you know, always been a controversial issue. You know, I remember the days when Nestle started bottling water and, you know, seeking to privatize water. You know, I think it was one of those signs of, you know, a society that is allowing a what is meant to be a good something for public good like water, a resource for public good like a resource, being privatized. I thought is really a far stretch. You know, that does exist, but nonetheless, we do sit with a scenario where these sugary drinks and the ultra processing of food does require, to some degree, the dependence on water and large volumes on that. How do we then, in considering regulation, if so, that is the way to go to try and slow things down or change behavior, how ought that extend itself to what we think of water and how we use water?
3: I think, you know, something that's really scary is that South Africa in particular isn't a water-rich country. But for some reason, I think we have it at the back of our minds that there's an unlimited well somewhere that exists that we can constantly pull on. Life, and particularly, you know, the way we operate is that nothing is linked by itself. No one is an island, and no kind of food thing is an island in itself. And everything touches on everything. I think one of the things that we always suggest is that people vote with their wallets and vote with their voices. Nobody can compel you to do something that you don't want. We know that, like, now, you know, middle class families are feeling the pinch in quote unquote Cyril's economy. And so they're cutting down on a few things. But ultimately, the decision lies with us collectively. And I think we shouldn't allow ourselves to be to feel powerless and disempowered by a lot of things. If this is a collective concern of us, we can just decide that this is not something that we want in our lives. We shouldn't actually wait for the government to kind of compel us to do all these things. Fortunately, the government is in a position to protect people, and we, as the Healthy Living Alliance, are always saying, you know, protect people and put people over profits. Ultimately, this is what the conversation is about. It's either the money issue or a people issue, and water is a people issue. And as people, we also have the responsibility to actually stand up for ourselves and demand better and do better by ourselves, and as you mentioned, by our country, by our water sources, by our bodies, by our health. It is also part in us for us to make this decision.
0: So if we accept that, well, not accept, but if we acknowledge that nearly 90% of food is ultra-processed, how does that relate to the increased concerns around genetically modified, you know, products, the use of pesticides, for instance, in our foods, whether the eggs that we're eating, you know, are as healthy as we think it ought to be for purposes of protein and so on. What is your assessment on whether there is a distinction to be drawn here between what we understand to be ultra-processed foods and how that might relate to things such as GMOs, you know, artificial hormones, pesticides, etc., that also in some way threaten the integrity of the food that we eat?
3: Tariq, I will actually come out and say that I'm not a dietitian or a food researcher, so I'm not directly qualified to speak on pesticides and ultra-processed foods in any kind of meaningful way. However, I will say that one of the things that we need to do is educate ourselves about the food system and the food environment. And the food system isn't just about the food that we eat. It is all-encompassing. It is about the way the food is planted. It is about, you know, the change in climate that might affect the food, that the quality of the food that we have. It has to do with water, soil quality. It has to do with transportation. It has to do with access. And so one of the things that I think we should do collectively is educate ourselves about this environment that we live in. And once we do that, we start to peel back the layers and see everything that is going on there. once we are educated, I think it'll be easier for us to actually make better decisions and choose better and demand better more than anything. I specifically don't like the word choose, because what choice do you have when the choices that you have are limited? If you go into a supermarket and 80-something percent of the choices that you have are not in your favor, it's very difficult to make different choices. If the price is prohibitive, it's also very difficult to make choices. What I say is the demand issue, to say that we are empowered and we can make changes. Number one, we need to educate ourselves and look at this situation as a broad system and not just what ends up on our plates ultimately at the end of the day.
0: All right. Thanks very much for this, I think, insightful conversation. Zikiswa Zimela, who is the communications head at the Healthy Living Alliance, joining us this morning. 30 minutes after 8 o'clock in our AN Radio 786. A very warm welcome if you're just joining us now. A little bit of rain with patches of cloud cover this morning, which will be the case for much of today. I do think it's going to clear up a little bit later, but I'm not entirely certain, because yesterday I was waiting for rain all day, rain which at least didn't come by the time I went to bed. We do open up the lines. We go to headlines in just a bit. In the meantime, let me get through some of the WhatsApp messages before we run out of time, like we can do from time to time. You know, this all-black Springbok debate has really made a lot of people really sour. I find it really fascinating, the emotions that it is conjuring up in some people. For instance, here, this one listener saying, "Assalamu alaikum to Shariq. If you are claiming that you are merely facilitating the debate surrounding the support for the All Blacks, then I would think that you should keep your personal opinions to yourself. It's time that you and all others step aside from this ongoing boring debate, as the support for the All Blacks will not go away." I like how you earlier, because the same listener earlier, that, and then I read his message that, you know, said that this debate is a boring debate, but, you know, you still happen to be engaged. So good to know. Good to know. I used to be a staunch All Black supporter for political reasons, but in hindsight, New Zealand should have been one of the last teams we supported. The All Black Cavaliers toured South Africa in 86 despite the sports boycott and the exclusion of Maori players from South Africa's tours says a lot. Coach Peter de Villiers' comments made me think about it differently. We often used politics as a reason to support the All Blacks, which is quite contradictory when you consider the history. This is the point that I'm making. I'm not saying don't support, but the history is not white and black. Some would say this this issue around the teams are, but it's not. Because South Africa adopted a neoliberalism political system, it's only logic that profits will always be of paramount importance before the health and the well-being of this society. Shukran for a brilliant program. But I think they should start with hospitals. I've seen maize, chips, spookies given to our patients at Groteskier. Really? Spookies? Are you sure? I hope it's the chicken flavor. What about the reduced sugar paired with artificial sweeteners? Yeah, I mean, that's the other thing, you know. And is artificial sweeteners better? I suppose it is, because sugars are quite refined and, you know, not healthy at all. Could you please ask your guest about the seedless fruits that's on the food shelves? Why are these retailers buying from the farmers? Sorry, I only see your message now, but I'm not certain whether she would have been able to speak to that. Jacques Latashirik, truly love NRA. Shukran to you and the team for keeping listeners in the loop with current affairs and so much more. Alhamdulillah, I truly appreciate the team. There's that one there. Okay, Tashreek, the notion that Springbok is a colonial or apartheid manifestation doesn't hold any water. If we must boycott Springboks because of its history, we have to note that the Athlone, Bokmakiri, Bonteville, and names like that were also named by its colonial masters. If we have to boycott the Springboks because of its historical naming, we have to boycott all these places because of historical apartheid past. White and black chickens eat together. They don't know their color of their feathers. Animals don't know which color they are. Why hit on the Springbok or the Protea? They are the national symbols of our country. These all black supporters must wake up and realize that we are in a new era. Says that WhatsApp in there in on 0786 10 11 12. Rugby is on. How can the electricity happen? Shukran to Shiri for bringing all the topics to our homes with history. I don't understand. The rugby is on. How can electricity happen? I don't follow. Uganda honors Benjamin Netanyahu's older brother, Yonatan, with Entebbe rescue statue. He died in that operation. Well, that is understandable why Uganda is targeting South Africa. Uganda and another African country, I forget which one now, are seeking to place the supposedly anti-immigrant xenophobic attacks in South Africa on the agenda of the African Union. And that's purely political.
1: Ghana
0: is the other one. That's purely political. And, you know, the president has apparently done some very exciting things. He deployed Kabayomzi Kwankwa, who is a member of parliament. He's from a different political party, but he was deployed to go and address some of the African delegates at the African Union. And he was making the argument there that we can talk about it, but let's talk about the cause of these migrants that are coming to South Africa. And I think that's the response that at least our counterparts that are fighting with us aren't wanting to have. So that is some update in regards to the debates around Uganda and so on. Okay, let's go to headlines with Khalil Katrada, and we then go back to the lines at 0786 10 11 12.
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1: Iran and Oman have reached preliminary understandings on almost all issues surrounding the Strait of Hormuz. That's according to the Iranian Deputy Foreign Minister Kazim Gharibabadi, paving a new model for managing navigation through the strategic waterway. At least 80 people who participated in an anti-immigrant march that turned violent in Kranskop in KwaZulu-Natal were taken in for police questioning. According to SAPS, 3 foreign nationals were injured and shops were reportedly looted. The Western Cape High Court has dismissed an application by Dr. Taha Basir seeking access to the Muslim Cemetery Board, MCP's, bank statements ahead of a court-ordered specialized general meeting. The application formed part of an ongoing litigation following an earlier judgment directing the board to convene such a meeting to regularize its membership. International Relations and Cooperation Minister Ronald Lamola has rejected efforts to single out South Africa over migration and xenophobia concerns. Addressing the media ahead of the 46th SADC Summit of Heads of State and Government to be held in Durban this month, he said that Ghana's proposal to place xenophobia in South Africa on the agenda of the African Union's midterm review meeting in October was not approved by the AU Executive Council. Those are the headlines for now. News to follow at 9 a.m. this morning on Radio 786.
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1: There's a congestion on the Inter Urban at Victoria Street. You can expect some lane closures over there. That's at De Beers Avenue. 2 cars are involved in an accident over there. Then a station vehicle on outbound after the ramp at the N1. This is on Klapmuts on the R44. The left shoulder has been closed in an eastbound direction. And if you're making your way along the ramp from Rapenburg Road on the M52, there's roadworks currently on the N2. Please do remember to buckle up and also keep a very safe following distance.
6: Yeah, the difference.

0: صدق الله العظيم.
1: It is the janazah of Haji Nabil Adams of number 9 Bryan Street in Sari Estate. The time of janazah is 10:30 a.m. The janazah salah will take place at the Sariya Estate Masjid. The mayit will then be taken to the Mowbray Makhbara, and you can speak to Thabit on the following number, 084-312-1786. That is 084-312-1786. That is for the janazah of Haji Nabil Adams of number 9 Bryan Street in Sari Estate. It is the janazah of Marwan van der Skaif of number 112 7th Avenue in Kensington. The time of janazah is 12:30 a.m. this afternoon, and the janazah salah will take place at the 9th Street Mosque in Kensington. The mayit will then be taken to the Mowbray Makhbara, and you can speak to Rani on the following number, 072-379-2081. That is 072-379-2081. And that is for the janazah of Marwan van der Skaif of 112 7th Avenue in Kensington. It is the janazah of Haji Zubaida Karim, also known as Auntie Bairi or Lala, of 105 Old Strandfontein Road in Lotus River. The time of janazah is 11 a.m. this morning, and the janazah salah will take place at home. The mayit will then be taken to the Consentia Mahbara, and you can speak to Lamiz on the following number, 081-778-2575. That is 081-778-2575. And that is for the janazah of Haji Zubaida Karim, also known as Auntie Bairi or Lala, of 105 Old Strandfontein Road in Lotus River. 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
8: 15 minutes before 9 o'clock in our in Radio 786. 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If we have a little bit of time left before 9 o'clock, I want to tell you about Elon Musk's company shooting at the moon, and, well, it collided.

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1: Assalamu alaikum, Radio 786 team and the listeners. I'll start off by saying alhamdulillah, shukran for the rahmah, for the lovely rain we're having, and the more forecast for the weekend, it should be much needed, alhamdulillah. And just on the topic this morning, I always enjoy, have a chuckle at how people get worked up about the support for the various rugby teams. I mean, we say shukran that we are able to watch two of the top teams in the world compete, and that South Africa is actually one of those teams. It's always a privilege, and we should enjoy it, because, you know, us as fans, it is entertainment, so we shouldn't get too worked up. And it's strange that with other sporting codes, be it Bafana or whatever, when you support another nation or another club from another country, it's not a problem. But when it comes to rugby, it seems to be an issue. So it's weird that rugby has that privilege. Maybe because we are a top team, it feels more of a let down when you don't support your winning team. But alhamdulillah, let's enjoy the upcoming games, and hopefully both teams entertain. That's what they're there for us. So get together, get with the family, and enjoy it. Assalamu alaikum.
2: Assalamu alaikum, Tashriq. 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Ik was nog een kind thuis. 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TV zit ons bij de radio. 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
3: Assalamu alaikum, Tashriq. You make me laugh. You know what? Health is an individual choice. I mean, we grew up eating basically almost anything, but as you grow up, you obviously get more educated, and that is how we should change our narratives. You eat a little bit better, you eat a little bit healthier. The route that our community is going in terms of eating not well, it's very, very bad. I mean, uric acid, if you forgot, if your body is overloaded of uric acid, which crystallizes, and I mean, it's causing inflammation in your joints, and it's one of the most painful things that you can go through. So, I believe that we should have more stickers on packages and labeling out clear that this is high content of sugar. I believe in this. I support this lady fully with this with the organization, and I hope she's going to be successful. Yeah, I mean, shame, man. All black is shame. I don't know what to say to you guys anymore. Support Springboks. Assalamu alaikum.
4: Salam, this is Tashir Khalid Ustali. If you want to plant something, you have to use the soil, whatever, or seed, or another agriculture. But I mean, I listened to that guy, the new commissioner, Limpopo province, and he's the most strong person who ever he speak, like, he never hide his. What he want to do, really. And he's a commissioner in Limpopo, really. I mean, he want to root out all the corruption police, and he want to clean up. But really, I admire him, really. I don't know him. But we need that kind of personal commitment to him, because nobody spoke the way he spoke to, really. Even not president, really. And he tell clear, I mean, the police of corruption. I have to start. He said, my own colleague. And I hope he's going to win, really, I mean. Maybe if he investigates some other top officer, they're going to put him one side, really. But I mean, really, he's very strong. I admire him, really. We need a proper seat, the police. Police of Africa are not patriotic. They're not up to standard, really. Very weak. Corruption. They're defeating justice, really. And you cannot trust them, really. That's the reality of South Africa. They're not patriotic. I don't know why they're wearing the flag of South Africa and the sign of the police. They're supposed to have respect from the community, but the community, they don't respect. They don't like each other, the community and the police, really. That's the reality. It's a difference totally. The rest of Africa, the police of Africa, it's a big problem. The hooligan, the thief. You will find one or two person good, but at the end of the day, the hands are tight. They can't do nothing, really. I wish him all the best in Limpopo, the police commissioner. I mean, I'm sure he will clean, really. Maybe some other police commissioner, the other province, they will follow his footstep, really. Let's talk reality.
5: Right, thanks very much there to Mr. Malam, referring to the Limpopo Police Commissioner.

0: Limpopo is one of three or four provinces that received new commissioners. The Western Cape is the other. Richard Deanti is our new police commissioner. And Lieutenant General Jan Pietrus Kiepers is the Jan Pieter Skippers. It sounds like it rhymes. Is the provincial commissioner for the police in Limpopo. He took office on the 1st of August, and this is the video, or the audio of the video that's been making the rounds, where it does seem like, you know, he is a richtige, echtige police officer. Let's have a listen.
1: Out of the serious business. You heard the stories here about integrity management and discipline management and all the nice words. It starts not only with the leaders. It starts with the members of the community into the police service, and that's in our CSCs. That's at the police station. We will never win the trust. It's a difficult time for us, but it's also a time of new opportunity. But we need to go back to stations and start with the constable there who's receiving that member of the public. Yeah. Last night I was thinking and say, people do not trust the police. And they've got a right not to trust us. I think there's so many reasons for them not to trust us. But one of the reasons that they don't trust us is the way we treat them in our CSCs. Yeah. It needs to change. And it will change under my leadership. Police stations must become a place of safety, a place of help, a place of support.
0: And he goes on to talk about, you know, things such as when you walk into a police station, officers shouldn't be on their phones. They shouldn't be engaging in private conversation. That they should be attending to whatever complaint the person is requiring or whatever service. You know, if you have have it commissioned, for instance, by a commissioner of oath. He strikes those very basic things that he says is at the core of the delivery of service by the police. So as Shafiq says, it does seem that a lot of people love this police commissioner out in Limpopo. Assalamu alaikum again. Shukran to Shariq for allowing the people to speak their heart and mind. I enjoy this all black discussion. I'm surprised you do, because I think some people are really, really worked up that I think, you know, it's unnecessarily spiking blood pressure. So please just, let's engage in lovely debate and discussion without becoming too sensitive about it. Thank you to the elders for reminding us about the past and evils of apartheid. We should never forget, says that one there. Why does some Hindu cuisine exclude garlic and onion? I didn't even know they exclude garlic and onion. So I don't know. Maybe somebody who would know. Tishariq, not sure if you ever had the DA's Yusuf Kasim on, but it would be interesting if someone could press him on some issues. He was on another station and it felt like that he was not getting challenged enough. He was spinning lots of stories as if the DA was being misrepresented, says this WhatsApp in on 0786 10 11 12. Why is the Springbok on the rugby jersey where all other sports has the Protea? Is that to please certain people? And so what is it if we support the All Blacks? There's nothing wrong with that. We're just engaging on the meritorious reasons for why some do support the All Blacks. The All Black seems like a racist term. Why not the All Non-Whites or the All Europeans? People will always have a reason to support their own convictions. New Zealand is not part of Europe. So that's the first thing. So they can't be called the All Europeans. And I explained what was relayed to me yesterday, and I haven't done the verification of this, but what was relayed to me yesterday as where the name the All Blacks come from. And it was a happy accident that it was now their lasting legacy and their brand that they were able certainly to build. 5 minutes now before 9 o'clock in our AN Radio 786. So I was telling you about Elon Musk's company that had essentially shot a rocket. Well, it's not quite the rocket, nor it is the payload of the rocket. It's something that, you know, breaks off from the rocket that was floating apparently in space from an earlier mission earlier this year. And it's taken this long to crash into the moon because of what? gravitational pull. There's gravitational pull on both ends, you know, the earth and the moon, and there is that very delicate balance that Allah has created between the two. And what has happened is that a portion of the rocket that had broken off, that floats and becomes space debris, that has now landed and shot against the actual moon. And that's interesting, but it's not an actual rocket or anything like that, just for the sake of interest and clarity. We'll take this call, and after this call, I also want to tell you about OpenAI previously admitting that their AI has hacked a company, Meta, Facebook, the latest to make that announcement of a very similar scenario. We'll go to that in just a bit, but first let's go to the lines on 021-699-1786.
2: Assalamu alaikum, caller.
3: Alaikum salam. I support the All Blacks in one way because they play vintage rugby. They play running rugby, and I don't want to make any differences between the Springboks and the All Blacks. The Springboks play Skopskis and Donner rugby. The All Blacks, France, they play rugby with the ball, running rugby. That's why I support these teams. Thank you.
0: Thanks very much for that. And that's completely fine. There's a voice note there. Let's play that now on 0786-10-11-12.
4: Assalamu alaikum to the Buddha. They just phoned in, just sent a voice message in. I mean, I feel it with him, and I understand him, understand his plight, and understand how he feels. I mean, the apartheid wasn't any good. I mean, it wasn't good to any of us. And I understand his sentiment towards the emblem things, most probably the Springboks as well, and for what it stood those years. But this is a new South Africa, and I cannot find myself supporting other youth and supporting our own youth from our country, because we have to start somewhere to uplift and rebuild our country and rebuild whatever hurts us in the past. Anyway, assalamu alaikum wa rahmatullah.
0: Wa alaikum salam wa rahmatullahi wa barakatuh. Thanks very much for that. So OpenAI recently admitted that they ran some testing, and the testing reveals that their AI was able to offensively hack another company. It's what they call ethical hacking. And Meta AI, which is Facebook, Mark Zuckerberg's company, they now indicated that they have comparable internal security that revealed that their AI can do offensive security, or what's called penetration testing. That what essentially had occurred is that they created these testing environments where researchers intentionally gave AI systems much more broader capabilities to measure advanced cyber behavior. And in one reported case involving Meta, a testing misconfiguration, like how they always say, you know, it was a mistake, it was a misconfiguration is how they term it, allowed unintended internet access during evaluation. And it has also disclosed controlled evaluations in which advanced models demonstrated sophisticated cyber abilities, leading to the company to strengthen procedures and safeguards. So, I mean, that's what they say now, but I think they all, and much to their glee, are happy about the fact that, you know, their AI can simply hack companies, can hack other websites without having to have somebody prompt it, or rather without somebody having to do the actual hacking. That AI can now do that. And that sounds terribly worrying. You know, the advancement that AI is advancing in, and it's not, you know, completely autonomous. It's somehow semi-autonomous, because it's still being prompted by the company who's running the testing. So that is, I think, you know, the recent developments. And now in the last hour, breaking news coming out of Meta AI, which is the Facebook company, Facebook, Instagram, etc. They say their own AI, through a testing experiment, is also able to simply just hack other companies and websites and things like that. And that is a dangerous, I believe, advancement for AI. And I wonder what your thoughts are on it. 0786-10-11-12. It's 9 o'clock. Time now for your latest news with Khalil Katrada.

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1: Assalamu alaikum and good morning with the news. I'm Khalil Kathrada. The Madanga Commission has recommended that disciplinary proceedings be instituted and that an immediate investigation be carried out into criminal conduct against four individuals who have appeared before it. In its second interim report, which President Cyril Ramaphosa is in possession of, it notes that if sufficient evidence is found to exist, criminal proceedings should be instituted against these individuals. They are suspended Deputy National Police Commissioner Shadrick Sibiya, Witness G, who is a crime intelligence officer, suspended police sergeant Fani Nkosi, and alleged political fixer Brown Mokgotsi. According to the presidency, the commission has also recommended that the Office of the Inspector General for Intelligence or another functionary with the necessary authority conduct an immediate investigation into the off-the-books operation of crime intelligence in which Mokgotsi and Witness G were allegedly involved. The presidency notes that the commission's most recent referrals will be handled by the police's Special Investigations Task Team. It's a dedicated team which must investigate people identified by the commission as a matter of urgency. The Madlanga Commission's final report is due on November the 16th. At least 80 people who participated in an anti-immigrant march that turned violent in Kranskop in KwaZulu-Natal were taken in for police questioning. According to SAPS, three foreign nationals were injured and shops were reportedly looted. Authorities also are investigating reports that one of the victims was robbed of an undisclosed amount of money during the violence. Preliminary investigations indicate that the victims are legally in the country, but police say this will be verified by the Department of Home Affairs. The anti-immigrant group was stopped while travelling on the R74 road towards Greytown. Intelligence indicated that they were heading to the town to stage another march. Iran and Oman have reached preliminary understandings on almost all issues surrounding the Strait of Hormuz. That's according to the Iranian Deputy Foreign Minister Kazim Gharibabadi, paving a new model for managing navigation through the strategic waterway. Under the emerging arrangement, the temporary northern and southern routes would be closed and replaced by a new route in which a significant portion of inbound and outbound shipping would pass through Iranian territorial waters, with the remainder in Omani waters. He says the model could initially remain in place for 2 to 4 months or longer, while stressing that moving to the second phase would require a new decision. The new maritime regime in the oil and gas waterway is a consequence of the US-Israeli illegal war on Iran. The top story on Radio 786 at this hour. The Madanga Commission has recommended that disciplinary proceedings be instituted and that an immediate investigation be carried out into criminal conduct against four individuals who have appeared before it. In its second interim report, which President Cyril Ramaphosa is in possession of, it notes that if sufficient evidence is found to exist, criminal proceedings should be instituted against these individuals. That's the news for now. More news on Radio 786 at 10 o'clock.
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2: In the name of Allah, the most kind, the most merciful. Assalamu alaikum. 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Corresponding with the 22nd of Safar 1448. It's just gone 10 minutes after 9. I am Khadija Ajaman. Soos altyd 'n absolute plesier en 'n voorreg om in julle geselskap te wees. Deel van die Community Pulse span, en dit is inderdaad wat ons doen elke weekdagoggend tussen 9 en 12. Thank you so much for joining us on Radio 786 100.4 FM as we continue to observe Women's Month, South Africa marking 70 years, yes, 70, 70 years since the historic Women's March of 1956. Now we know that on the 9th of August 1956, more than 20,000 women from every corner of the country marched to the Union buildings in Pretoria in peaceful protest against the extension of apartheid pass laws to African women united across race, faith and background. These courageous women stood together in defense of justice and upholding dignity, led by inspiring figures such as Lillian Ngoyi, Helen Joseph, Rahima Musa and Sophie Williams the Brain. They stood in silence before declaring the words that continue to inspire generation. You strike a woman, you strike a rock. This Women's Month, we honour their courage and remember that their legacy lives on in the women who continue to lead, nurture, educate and uplift our families, communities and nation. Throughout today's program, we'll be reflecting on that legacy and celebrating the invaluable contribution of women to South Africa's past, present and future. So yes, get ready for our first segment as we journey and turn our attention to the heart of every thriving family and community, excuse me. Dr. Shaeeda Jansen joins us to explore why nurturing is not only a woman's contribution, but a shared responsibility that shapes the future of society. After the 10 o'clock news, time for our weekly check-in with the team at SANZAF, taking us up to around 10:30. And then, of course, always lovely receiving and reading your messages on 0786 10 11 12. You can book for Saleiki here op 0216991786. On the Family Hub this morning, we recognize and acknowledge the fact that menopause is a journey that every woman experiences as she gets a little bit older, but understanding it can make all the difference. 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

0: Now, when we speak about building stronger families and healthier communities, we often focus on education, opportunity and economic growth. Yet beneath all of these lies something way more fundamental, and that is care. Every one of us enters this world completely dependent on the love, compassion and nurturing of others. And it is through those early relationships that we first learn about trust, belonging and what it means to be human. As we commemorate and celebrate Women's Month and we reflect on the invaluable role that women play in our society, today's conversation explores the unique contribution of women as nurturers, not only within their families, but across communities. We'll consider how different cultures, including the Islamic tradition, understand care as a shared responsibility and why supporting women in this vital role benefits us all. No stranger by now to Community Pulse, Dr. Shaida Jansen, clinical psychologist, joins us now in studio. Assalamu alaikum and welcome, Dr. Jansen.
1: Walaikum salam, shukran Khadija.
0: Now, you know, we always start with unpacking the terms. We always want to be clear about the terms that we use. So to begin with, when we talk about care and nurturing, what does it mean and why are these such important and fundamental parts of what it means to be a human being?
1: Perhaps, you know, to start with, one of the scholars, the academics that are always quoted when it comes to care is John Bowlby. He talks about attachment and he explains that attachment is primal. It is the original one of our foundational needs. And what I mean by care, I mean the need to be held, the need to be spoken to be looked at, to be visible, to be seen, the need to receive kindness and the need to be part of rituals of belonging and of attachment. And so throughout the world, it is what we call a human universal. For instance, children are named. So you are not just born, but you are given a name. And one of the key ways in which we belong from the start is that we are given a name. And then there are many, many rituals that cultures have evolved into over thousands of years in which they reinforce the belonging of the child. So even, for instance, like whose name you take on, and often long family names. And sometimes even, you know, you are given a name connected to the context, to the area, to the river. And so cultures have developed different strategies to reinforce that you belong. If you think of it, even the fact that we look like our family members, you know, have you ever thought of why is it that we look like, when I walk in the street, then they'll say, no, you can see Sasa Jansen, you know, because she looks like the Jansen family. And so belonging and care and being connected is something that is with us even before birth. They've done studies to show that babies move in the mother's, or not the baby yet, what do you call the baby when they're still in the mother's, the fetus. Mm-hmm, mm-hmm. They've done studies to show that the fetus move in tandem in response to the sound of the mother when she speaks her mother tongue. That is why, you know, babies are born with a propensity to speak their mother tongue, because they had already, in a sense, almost danced to the sound of their mother in their mother tongue. And this is also, you know, why I refer to women as female omnipresence, because women are the life givers. And so women are the origin of humanity. And so, and various, you know, cultures have pay tribute to that kind of female omnipresence, you know, the role of a woman in terms of women are the birthers of life.
0: So going on what you're saying now, I mean, it stands to reason then that, or that one can deduce from that, that this is core to what every newborn needs to survive and to become fully human.
1: Unable to survive, even if you feed the newborn around the clock, they get water or they get their milk and they get their food, you dress them and everything. If they do not receive the actual physicality of the bonding, the human connection of being, having eye contact with the maternal figure, with the mother speaking to the child, and have you seen how infants follow the mother's face in the room, right? And so they did experiments to show that both boys and infant girls, they give them different objects, right, dangle in front of them. And what they found that both boys and girl infants will follow the doll face, because infants are primed to follow the face of the mother, because remember they are born half blind, and as they have eye contact with the mother, it switches on the sight, the visual center of the brain, and so infants then learn to see in an interactive, in a relational manner. So they need to bond with a female, with a mother, and it's, of course, it's a female throughout the world. You know, wherever you go, it's a woman who receive newborn babies. It's a woman who give birth to babies, and so we have to reinforce that nowadays, because that's being contested. Yes. Okay, so
0: I recognize that. I realize that. That's why you're emphasizing it.
1: And so I think it's important that we also explain how absolutely care dependent we are, and we remain care dependent throughout our lives. Remember, progress, human progress, is a circle. It's not a straight line. We are born completely vulnerable, completely dependent. We return to a state of dependence in our old age. And so I think it's important to remember that, you know, that human progress, you don't progress from dependence to independence. You progress from total dependence to interdependence, and then you return to a state of dependence. So very important to remember that every single human being, however we define ourselves, what we have in common, whether you reject the very idea of spirituality, whether the idea of God just gives you nightmares or however, you know, because there are people who feel quite strongly, you know, because there are people who have very severe trauma also from religion, right? And so you've got a spectrum of people, the way they relate to spirituality. But wherever, however different we are in terms of race, in terms of well-being, or in terms of wealth, right? What we all have in common, whether we're in Los Angeles or whether we're in Bishop Lavers, right? We share a common human vulnerability. And so every society then has to create structures of care. And so I think what I want to reflect on today is because we often lock care into being a woman. But actually, if you look across cultures, cultures have never done that to women, okay? Cultures had developed structures of care. For them, care wasn't necessarily only a woman. care was the structures of support that the society developed in order to support care in general, including to have a support structure for the mother. So when we often like to say, you know, so let me then give examples from three cultures in terms of how they approach the whole notion of relationality and how they approach the notion of femininity, right? Of women. So if you look at the Chinese, that yin-yang dynamic that they have, okay? And so for the Chinese, then, it gives you a sense of they approach the gender as complementary. So you see even that yin-yang sign, it forms a circle.
0: Yes.
1: And then in the circle, you have half of that is female and half of that is male, right? And so that, I think, is very important, that they do not approach gender in oppositional terms. And if you look at the sign, that yin-yang sign, you will see that the two sides of the genders are in the same circle. And so it gives you then an impression that from the Chinese perspective, men and women are actually similar, but then there's a divergence. So they hold the tension between being both human, but then also being different, right? Then if you look from an Islamic perspective, it's very interesting how the Quran says that men and women are created from a single soul. And so it literally affirms that men and women are equal in spirituality, in other words, in humanity. That we both have a capacity, an equal capacity for kindness, for good and bad, right? And so, and if we then entrain our spiritual nature by being kind, by giving charity, by creating a good society, both men and women are equally able to achieve that, right? So immediately you see then from the beginning, it does not say that women belong in the kitchen.
0: Yeah.
1: And, you know, and that men belong in a workshop, you know. It tells you from the, in the way it opens up the conversation, right, that men and women are equally capable of humanity. Which, if you recall what I said about Lisa Elliott, the American neuroscientist, she has what you call, she calls it the gender similarities hypothesis, right? Now, the third culture that I wanted to reference here is most African traditions. So you will see what is emphasized from an African perspective is humanity, is Ubuntu.
0: Yes.
1: Okay? And so before we are male or female or any gender, from an African perspective, we just first belong and we have responsibilities, which means, again, it emphasizes the equality and the sameness around people being equal in their humanity, which for me links up quite strongly, actually, with the Quranic view, right, that men and women are spiritually similar. So I think, then going back now to Lisa Elliott. So when Lisa Elliott talks in her gender similarities hypothesis, she goes back to boys and girls, and she says that infants, she said, both boys and girls are born ready to connect. So the way boys and girls start out is in a relational way. So both want to belong, both want to attach. When you dangle different objects in front of them, they will follow the doll, right, the doll face, because they are primed to establish human relations. So then when we discuss male and female differences, according to Lisa Elliott, we mustn't overemphasize differences at the expense of starting off with understanding that they are both human. Mm. And so that when we then deal with the differences, we deal with the differences in such a way that if I put boys and young men through a belonging program, I see that they develop immediately. They begin to become more self-aware. They begin to express more kindness. And then you will see also it comes out in their performance. This is what some of the teachers had reported, right? So in other words, because of these deeper meaning frames that I hold on to about gender, it shapes then the kind of expectations that I have when I work with boys, when I work with men, right? So I think I just want to pause there.
0: Yeah, no, let's pause there as we go for a break. I think it's fascinating, and it takes us back to our very first conversations around interconnection. And it speaks volumes about that, you know, and it again implicitly problematizes understandings around a God-centered existence as opposed to a human-centered existence. Because if we live a human-centered existence, it only centers around the me, myself, and I, and then we negate all of that. And so the starting point is our capacity as human beings to care, to nurture, to be kind, to be compassionate. I think about, you know, when you speak about in the Islamic tradition, when we think about we are equals on the basis of our taqwa and our God consciousness. Yep. And it speaks volumes around our capacity and starting with the similarities, exactly. And then, of course, Allah created us in different tribes and nations. And so after the break, we'll move towards that. In studio with us this morning, we have Dr. Shaida Jansen, a clinical psychologist. As today we are talking about the vital role that women play within our society, exploring the unique contribution of women as nurturers, not only within their families, but across communities. And we understand care as a shared responsibility. Stay with us on 100.4 FM. We'll continue after the break.
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1: The time now, 9:33, and going into the second half of our On the Journey segment this morning with Dr. Shaeeda Jansen, a clinical psychologist, as we consider how different cultures, including the Islamic tradition, understand care as a shared responsibility and why supporting women in this vital role benefits all of us, as of course today we reflect on the invaluable role that women do play within our society. Dr. Jansen, before the break, you took us through three cultural perspectives for us to understand the relationship between men and women as complementary rather than being isolated individuals. We spoke about the fact that the starting point being our humanness, care being integral to the human condition. And so now we move on to the fact that there are structures of care, which is what you referred to before the break. And so let's delve into that. Let's talk about what practical structures make nurturing possible.
2: So you know what has almost become cliched is when we say it takes a village to raise a child, right? Mm. But let's for a moment pause. You know what the village used to look like in pre-colonial times in some indigenous cultures, yeah? And perhaps there's still some places where you go, yeah, within Southern Africa, where you find some of these structures. So, for instance, family was never regarded as mother, father, children, okay? Family was made up of several even tribes and clans living together in a space. Right. Say, for instance, if you go back to some of the practices, even of multiple wives, right? Even the process of selecting wives, or you know, of how the hierarchical structures surrounding these wives, and how the rules, and how the children coming from these relationships would then be integrated into, you know, working the land. And when you have all these women and mothers and sisters and aunts and grandmothers living together in these indigenous communities, African communities, these women were fairly independent from men. They often operated within their own feminine subcultures. So this notion, you know, that women are dependent on men was often foreign in indigenous communities because of the way they were structured. And I think we can dedicate separate space to talk about some of the challenges and the negativities around those kind of arrangements. You know, I don't want to sound as if I am what you call it now, pretending that it was always like amazing.
1: A kumbaya, you know, situation.
2: You know, all human relations come with shadows, right? But I'm just talking to some of, especially what I studied at undergraduate level, of family structures, right? So when you have a situation where there are these almost like brigades of women living together, and they have children, it means that you as a mother is never going to have to look for a creche. The creche is there, okay? When you want to engage yourself in some other activities, you want to educate yourself, you want to study, you don't have to worry where the child is going to be or who's going to look. In fact, when you structure care in a more social manner, that is actually the true liberation for women. Because in our current situation, where we have reduced the understanding of family to a nuclear family, mother, father, children, and even single parent families, you find that women, the key has now become feminized.
1: Yes.
2: And women are now overburdened with care responsibilities because of the loss of those structures that used to be in place to ensure that the care is shared and spread out across the community. And there are multiple people who are responsible for the upkeep of the children. And I'm really trying not to make it sound as if it was just amazing, but
1: yeah.
2: But I think I'm trying to rather address a principle here that care is, should be structured, that care should be a social activity, that care should not be individualized. This is Women's Month, so I'm looking at, you know, how can we think differently? How can we reorder our society so that when we talk about women's liberation, that it's not an empty slogan, but that we actually structure ourselves in a way that women are both cared for, that women are not overburdened with care responsibilities, and that women themselves are cared for in a structured manner.
1: Yeah, yeah.
2: All right. Now I'm going to again, because I'm sure, you know, there are ladies in the community who's already started to do this. What I really feel needs to be developed for women quite urgently is for the care of new mothers, is for the care of a mother when she's just given birth. Women are often, women are abandoned. Women are, I speak to too many women when they've given birth, everybody's gone to work, and there they sit. And they actually quite awkward. They don't know even perhaps really how to fold that nappy. Okay? Their breasts are sore. Okay? They're tired or so many things. So many women are suffering or being diagnosed with postnatal depression.
1: Yes.
2: Do we have any idea what the impact of that is on children, of a small baby who is, although they are so young, but they have a sensory openness, so that at some level pick up the mother's disconnection,
1: mother's
2: frustration, and even the mother's rejection of them.
1: The mother's anxiety.
2: The mother's anxiety, because the mother is overwhelmed. And so in that overwhelmed state, we still expect her to be this high, bubbly, warm and available mom, you know, and nobody can pour from an empty cup, right? And so I think this for me is what I worry about, you know, and then about women. And then maybe in a moment I would then specifically want to focus on, so in what way can men contribute to female liberation and female well-being? How should society organize male subcultural worlds so that that male subculture's responsibilities and some of the things that they carry out actually creates a world in which women can be in her femininity.
1: And because we thrive in our maternal.
2: And not pushed into the masculine like most women nowadays, you know, have been pushed into the masculine. And so they've even unable to be nurturing because they are so overwhelmed with responsibilities.
1: Because if one thinks about it like that, and then I can, without even having to think too much, think about structures that are put into place so that women can play those roles, the masculine roles. You know, how do I enable this baby to be fed by somebody other than myself? How do I, when do I get back to work? How do I do this? How do I do that? So I can think very quickly about all of those structures. So should the question then be what you're saying now, Dr. Shaida, is when we think about supporting this nurturing role of women, should the question then be what practical conditions enable women to nurture without them feeling that it's and I'm even hesitant to use the word burden, because if we go back to the beginning of our conversation, we realize it's an essential part of the human condition to care, to love, to show kindness and compassion.
2: No, it's without doubt. Women have a special contribution to make when it comes to caring, right? Just biologically, the way women's bodies, you know, are by design, women are. We've got more touch receptors, if you want to compare, even, you know, at that basic level, in terms of, if you look at the way our bodies are, you know, we are like just the way we are more like warm and naturally, you know, more expressive. Women are more communicative. From a young age, you watch little girls, you know, they are more emotionally mature. They mature earlier than little boys. And so that's without doubt, right? And there are many women who embrace, when they're given the opportunity, they embrace their maternal role, their femininity. A lot of women get great joy from raising children. I mean, I'm now this psychologist, but what role do I play in a men's group? It's nurturing. I'm there to, you know, to help men to emote. That is a very female nurturing position that I've set myself in, and I'm enjoying it. Right? And so I don't think there's any particular conflict naturally, right? I think the conflict comes in the way we organize society. And also when we actually take on meaning frames around gender that is about setting gender up in women up to objectify them so that their breast becomes for profit making rather than for feeding children. Okay. So I think it's, I don't think women by themselves, but I think often discourses, you know, or when we emphasize competition between the genders, when we fail to value femininity and nurturing, then of course it begins to harm women, because then women begin to, and we see this playing out nowadays, women begin to think that I must have a kind of job and wear stiletto heels and a pencil skirt in order for me to be accepted as having arrived somewhere.
1: And look professional.
2: And look professional. Whereas the mother who is really doing a good enough job, she's at home, she's raising children, our children are doing well in school, she gets that nurture, or she's also busy with other things. So many women are so creative in the way they manage the, you know, the different dimensions of themselves, right? Very few women, even when they are at home, you know, and not informal. In fact, there are women who give up their formal jobs, like in corporate.
1: Yeah.
2: And then you talk to them and they say, no, I'm now more able.

0: to be
1: also
0: myself.
1: Take care of my kids.
0: Exactly, and take care of myself. So I think, you know, we need to perhaps broaden our understanding and be clear about what society needs. Society needs care. Every society needs to organize itself around that you will always have communities of people in your society that needs extra care, like the aged, for instance. Okay? Nowadays, we are abandoning the aged as well. It's not just children who are being abandoned, right? There are people with different forms of disabilities. There are people, there are ill people. There are people who were healthy and then something happened and then they become, you know. And so I think we need to, when we speak then about society, we must be more realistic and understand the diverse needs that the society have in terms of caregiving. Right? But I wanted to get to, so how do we organize masculine subcultures so that they can care for women?
1: So let's get into that. Let's get into that. When you speak about liberation, not only freedom from something, it is also the freedom, and I think this is such a core part of this discussion, it is also freedom to fulfill meaningful human capacities. And now I'm quoting Dr. Jansen, because caring is everyone's concern. Every human life starts with dependence, as you said. So what actually then enables women to flourish, and what kind of society do we want to build to enable women to flourish? Because we said right at the very beginning, women are at the core of this. Women are the life givers. Women are, and again to quote you, women are also the kingmakers.
0: Yeah. Women are. Women are so powerful, you know. And I think women's power is really almost just in their beingness. They don't have to earn power. Men have to go out there and become important. Men have to take on roles. They have to take on certain positions, right? And then we say, oh, that's a powerful man. He's the CEO of Marie and Roberts, okay? Then we say he's a powerful man. And of course, that's a form of power. But I think what we've also lost is that we tend to only define power in male terms. And then we fail to theorize female power, right? So what I'm saying is that just being a woman, just breathing is powerful for a woman, right? She doesn't have to earn. And it's because actually that we are so relational and that we are so nurturing, right? And that is actually the foundation of our power. And if you think about it now with quantum physics now confirming this entanglement principle, that the reality is actually relational, then you understand that women's very nature actually is closer to reality than male nature, because female nature is just more relational, right? So when societies have and I mean, I'm in no way suggesting we are supposed to go back to these traditional ways in which men go out to work and women stay at home. But that was one of the arrangements. In other words, to ensure that women have the energy to expend in nurturing activities. So the fact that men then go out to work isn't necessarily, oh, to leave women behind, you know, and to exclude women from being able to progress. Because, you see, we're going to also have
1: to think about ways how to cheat them out of what is taking.
0: Exactly, you know, because it means that is why I started with the cultural perspective.
1: Yes.
0: We need to go back to what that culture values. What is the meaning frames within that culture? And how that culture organizes itself, that it said that it develops healthy children. Nowadays, children are so badly nurtured, they must spend decades in a therapist's office, okay, because of the poor nurturing that they have received. So society pays a huge price

0: when we do not invest structures of care. Right? And when we begin to over, because then women are going to rebel. And we see that women rebelling because they are overburdened by care responsibilities. But how do we organize? And so one of the things then is for male responsibility, men to be responsible, men to be emotionally relatable. Men must be able to have conversations with their wives. Women want a man to come home and to be able to engage with her, to love her, to care for her. Women need other women in their lives who take care of them, who share responsibilities with them, who they share their hobbies and their work and you know. And so I think that when it comes to, and then also, why am I spending my time having to ensure that we develop positive male subcultures, that boys are healthy, that men take responsibility? Because inevitably what I find, the call that I get about there's a problem with a boy is from the mother. So again, when men do not play their role, women, the burden tends to fall on women. Now I must call the psychologist. This child's not going to school. This child, I know he's on drugs, or da-da-da-da, right? It becomes the mother. Now, sometimes when I get a call from the mother, then I would ask, where's the father? Then I'd say, can you put him on the line? All right? So what am I doing? I'm not excluding women. I'm pulling fathers in to take, to share the responsibility of getting this family to function in a better way. So, or I get a call from a woman for couples counseling. Then I ask, so where's the partner? Can you get him to make the appointment with me? Right? So that the responsibility of caring, correcting things, right, changing, transforming, is not feminized. Right? One of the things that we need to get still is that more men need to qualify as psychologists, as social workers, so that we make caring a human responsibility, not a female responsibility.
1: Absolutely. Fascinating. I know you looked at the time. I think you have 2 minutes for a closing reflection, our technician says. Because ultimately it's about flourishing, and when we speak about feminizing and how women have become almost in burdened with needing to be in the masculine, and we don't recognize that, and I think that really that calls for much deeper discussion, as you say, because we need to see beyond our own existence and our own conditions, and we need to look a bit further the conditions that exist. You know, we often talk about particular situations that arise at particular times, or as a particular way of being become normalized. Those conditions have been created long before, and because we're so immersed within it, we don't see it for what it is. So the idea of complementarity very often now becomes a strange word to say, because we see the differences. We only focus on the differences.
0: Not even differences, divisions.
1: Yes, conflictual. It becomes conflict. So in our last 2 minutes, Dr. Jansen, talk us through this, you know, this society where caring is really at the core and it's everybody's concern.
0: Okay, so I would like to then end off with something that I think I'm engaged with quite a lot with men, and that is their role as fathers. So men are actually quite invested, and they spend energy on becoming better fathers. So what happens often, a man would be quite disconnected from himself, you know, and not very emotionally engaging. He then comes and spend time in a men's group, learn how to engage emotionally, become more self-aware. What then often gets reported it. Okay, before I get to that, part of what I do is I also give men homework. Mm. So the homework is often go home, set up an appointment with your wife, make sure the children are taken care of, the two of you are alone, the phones are switched off, the TV's off, and you give her, you say to her, this is homework, and she can raise anything with you, talk about it, and your job is just to listen to her and to reflect her feelings, not to fix her,
1: okay,
0: not to give solutions, okay, not to interpret, just to speak with her. And sometimes there's often reports how the relationship improves because now he's practicing a new skill, how to be more present in her life. Right? Then the second thing is what happens often with some men when they become more emotionally present is that the children then automatically start to gravitate now towards the father.
1: Mm-hmm.
0: And sometimes the father then becomes actually a key attachment figure now for the children. And so just by him becoming more emotionally present, now there is a more equal sharing of the nurturing and the caring responsibilities. Because before, the children avoided the father.
1: Yes.
0: Because he was just shouting.
1: Mm.
0: And he was just on his phone. And you couldn't disturb him. And now he's learned how to, because often he also didn't know how to because he wasn't cared for. Right? And now he's learning and he's close to himself. And then the children automatically begins to gravitate. And the father reports he's enjoying the new closeness with his children.
1: Because it is natural. It's just the human condition. It's part of the human condition. He's going back to his fitra. Okay, so we'll stop here. And we'll continue. And much, much food for thought, as always, Dr. Shaida Jansen, clinical psychologist. And yes, indeed, as she indicated towards the end, her work focuses on male group therapy. We'll continue on another day. Assalamu alaikum.
0: Wa alaikum salam.
1: That's a wrap of our On the Journey segment. Pause and take in all of that. Stay with us. The 10 o'clock news follows.
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2: Assalamu alaikum and good morning. I am Nurinisa Isaacs. Strike action could be looming at the communications regulator ICASA as wage negotiations have collapsed. The National Education, Health and Allied Workers Union, NEHAHU, has rejected a 4.5% wage increase, which ICASA signaled was a final offer. The regulator says while it respects the union's right to strike, it's currently facing severe financial constraints and a budget deficit. The Madlanga Commission has Meanwhile, the Madlangari Commission has recommended that disciplinary proceedings and criminal investigations be instituted against four individuals who have appeared before it. In its second interim report, which President Cyril Ramaphosa is in possession of, it notes that if sufficient evidence is found, criminal proceedings should be instituted against these individuals. They are suspended Deputy National Police Commissioner Shadrach Sibiya, Witness G, who is a crime intelligence officer, suspended Police Sergeant Fani Nkosi, and alleged political fixer Brown Mokgotsi. According to the presidency, the commission has also recommended that the Office of the Inspector General for Intelligence or another functionary with the necessary authority conduct an immediate investigation into the off-the-books operation of crime intelligence, which Mokgotsi and Witness G were allegedly involved in. The presidency notes that the commission's most recent referrals will be handled by the police's Special Investigations Task Team. It's a dedicated team which must investigate people identified by the commission as a matter of urgency. The Madlanga Commission's final report is due on November 16th. And finally, the Palestinian Red Crescent says at least 11 people have been injured in Israeli occupation attacks in the Qaladiya camp. For a second day, the Zionist forces have laid siege to the camp. Recapping the top story on Radio 786 at this hour, strike action could be looming at the communication regulator ICASA as wage negotiations have collapsed. The National Education, Health and Allied Workers Union, NEHAHU, has rejected a 4.5% wage increase, which ICASA signaled was a final offer. That's the news for now. The next bulletin follows at 12.

0: صدق الله العظيم.
1: It is a janaza of Haji Nabil Adams of number 9 Bryan Street in Surrey Estate. The janaza is at 10:30 this morning. Janaza Salah will be performed at the Surrey Estate Masjid and the mayor taken to the Mowbray Kabristan. You can contact Thabit on 0843121786. That's 0843121786 for the janaza of Haji Nabil Adams. It is the janaza of Haja Subaida Karim, known as Auntie Bayri or Lala of number 105 Old Strandfontein Road in Lotus River. The janaza is at 11 o'clock this morning. Janaza Salah will take place at home and the mayor taken to the Constantia Kabristan. You can contact Lamiz on 0817782575. That's 0817782575 for the janaza of Haja Zubaida Karim, also known as Auntie Bayri or Lala. It is the janaza of Marwan van der Skyf of number 112 7th Avenue in Kensington. The janaza is at 12:30 today. Janaza Salah will take place at the 9th Street Masjid in Kensington, after which the mayor will be taken to the Mowbray Kabristan. You can contact Rani on 0723792081. That's 0723792081 for the janaza of Marwan van der Skyf. Inna lillahi wa inna ilayhi raji'un.

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6: 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Celebrating the South African woman. 70 years on, and the march for a woman's liberation and legacy continues.

0: It is Community Pulse on Radio 76 100.4 FM. An absolutely fascinating discussion. And I know many of you are already asking that we had with Dr. Shaida Jansen, clinical psychologist. We'll chat with our producers and find out if we can upload that. Lots and lots to think about. As we spoke about supporting women in the vital role, really the invaluable role that women play in the unique contribution of women as nurturers, but more so talking about care as a shared responsibility and how to create structures and so that enable women to flourish. So we have to relook at what kind of society do we want to build, because caring is everybody's concern and it's an innate part of the human condition. And depriving males of that role actually means negating that essential part of the human condition. So what an important conversation that we had earlier on. And of course, now after 10 o'clock Thursday morning, you know, it's time for our weekly check-in with Sanzaf. Thank you for joining us on 100.4 FM. I am Khadija Ajam and very happy to welcome back in studio Shireen Kamaldin, Head of Income of Sanzaf. Assalamu alaikum and welcome.
1: Wa alaikum salam wa rahmatullahi wa barakatuh.
0: With a yellow foursquare.
1: A yellow foursquare. Alhamdulillah.
0: And we also have Akila in studio with us. Akila is along. We'll tell you now why Akila is along. Assalamu alaikum, Akila. Now, we'll speak a little bit more about why Akila and Shireen are here with aprons and smelling like food. In fact, let's kick off with that. Let's start off with the conversation. Then we put our listeners also out of the curiosity. So, the team is currently still, you came from the SESA offices in Athlone. What's happening there?
1: So alhamdulillah, a few of our staff members a few weeks ago, they were in Athlone, and they walked past the SESA offices and they saw that the elderly with young children are sitting outside, and they inquired, like, what are you doing here and so on. So what happens is that because there's only a certain amount of people that can be assisted for the day, the elderly either sit in the queue from 3 o'clock in the morning or from the night before, or they pay someone to sit in the queue for them to be able to be part of the ones who's first in through the door to be assisted for the day. And these are people whose pension has either been suspended, and they need to do an audit on the person, or it's people who's applying for new assistance from the SASSA offices. So alhamdulillah, our team is out there this morning, and they are dishing food and they are handing out tea, some like warm tea that alhamdulillah Akila made this morning. A yellow 100-liter put. Subhanallah.
0: And it's so cold today.
1: Yes, alhamdulillah. We just as we were dishing, Shafiq and I had this conversation about the weather and how it's just Allah's mercy that we could be there today in the service of these people to give them some warm food and tea this morning, alhamdulillah.
0: Yeah. I mean, we often talk about the fact that and that's why I had to ask you the question. I mean, it's unusual for you. We know you're always coming from somewhere or you're going somewhere. But I mean, you literally smell like food. And as I'm talking, Shafiq is stepping in. I see he's coming through. I wonder if he's going to be joining us. And you're wearing the aprons, and that's why we had to ask you. But I mean, we often speak about the fact that Thursday mornings when we have our check-in here, it's literally just glimpses into some of the projects. This is now one of those projects that you said that that just happened almost incidentally, because somebody saw, and so what was the response from community?
1: So alhamdulillah, like we didn't set up an appeal, but you know the people we gave the food to, and Akila can bear testimony to this, they are so grateful, alhamdulillah, to actually have some nourishment for this morning.
0: The early and so, morning hours.
1: Like as we were dishing, Shafiq said, "Let's do an appeal around this, so that the next one in Balvo can be bigger. We can have more food available, inshallah." So our appeal to the community is to sponsor a pot of food. If you can't sponsor a pot of food, sponsor part of the pot of the food.
0: Yeah.
1: You know, we know that the little bits that we get, Allah puts barakah in it, and then alhamdulillah, we are able to do so much more.
0: Alhamdulillah. Shafiq has just joined us in studio. Do you also come from there? Assalamu alaikum.
2: Wa alaikum salam wa rahmatullahi wa barakatuh. No, alhamdulillah, I think Shireen mentioned, started very early. But it's a very humbling experience. A bit emotional, trying to keep everything in order. But being here this morning, knowing when some of us took a second turn this morning, some of us, Allah subhanahu wa ta'ala, allow us to make tahajjud this morning, make fajr at home from a home bed. Some of our seniors, our mothers and our fathers, had to stand in the line at the SASA's office this morning.
0: And children.
2: And they are still there. And some of them also have their grandchildren with them because some of the parents now had to go work. But the unfortunate situation is some of the grandparents now have a grandchildren with them because they don't know where the mother and the father is because they either addicted to drugs or something. But they're standing there and they're pleading to you basically if they can have another bucket. Why? Not to keep for themselves because they're thinking about what's happening tonight, what's happening tomorrow morning. They want to try and keep the food there. So Shireen made the appeal is that Alhamdulillah, Sanzef is able to do a lot by Allah subhanahu wa ta'ala's grace and by the assistance of so many donors. But for us to continue this and for us to go to the SASA office in Balville, into Mitchell's Plain, into other areas, because I think the uniqueness Sanzef does is very quietly, and you will probably sometimes highlight it, and we came from the program, we can speak about it. But it happens on a daily basis from our offices.
0: Initiative
2: from our Bridgetown office and our Mandelburg office, Mona Zaid in Mitchell's Plain. But Ibrahim, we always speak about him on a weekend, every Saturday and Sunday, he feeds children. And sometimes he tells that's the only meal that children have for the weekend. And we're like, surprised, how is it possible 2026? We speak about 2026 to be such a great year for certain things to happen, but still it continues where there are family members, there are mothers and fathers that doesn't have anything to eat this morning. I could stand up, make a cup of coffee.
0: Of course.
2: These people had to go stand up in
0: and
2: the morning.
0: And ask our child, what would you like on your bread for lunch? Not do you want to have lunch? What would you like to have? What shall I pack you for lunch?
2: And ya then Allah. They left this morning 3 o'clock. So there's a bit of job creation. I'm not sure if I must mention it because what happens is some of the people who unfortunately sleeps outside, the homeless. So some of the seniors cannot be there very early. So what it does is the homeless person will go sit in the line for them the entire night and they give them either 20 rand and I promise I'll bring you something to eat. That's what happens. That's a reality we're facing because what happens is our people who are homeless, they're not a place to stay. They not take responsibility. Auntie, I will sit there for you, but give me a 15 or 20 rand, I'll sit in the line for you. Because otherwise, our mothers and fathers must be there from 3 o'clock and 2 o'clock onwards and sit the entire... Because I didn't feel comfortable this morning. I was there early to get out of my car and go out. And our seniors, our mothers and fathers have to sit there. Because we know the situation. Security is a big issue. But alhamdulillah, Allah bless us this morning to be of service to humanity. Part of 52 years already. And it was just humbling this morning, allowing us to feed a meal, a hot meal, and a cup of tea. And alhamdulillah, someone, I think yesterday, sponsored some knickknacks, and we could share that. So it's simple things. It's not extravagant things that we were sharing. Mm. But as Shireen mentioned earlier, they were so excited. They were so humbled. They were so... There's words. I'm lost for words now, Shireen. Shireen, can we add some English words to there? But I think it's my appeal from Sanzo's perspective is for us to continue this. Alhamdulillah, the staff members and our volunteers are more than willing to do this. Remember, our staff members also have families. They must take the children to school.
0: Yeah.
2: But they sacrificed, got someone else to take them to school this morning to make sure that they can be there for our seniors this morning.
0: Yeah.
2: So that's the reality. So we are there, inshallah. We just want you to come aboard and say, I'll sponsor a pot of food, 3,500. I have some onions and some potatoes. I have some chicken. I have some meat. I have something. I have zakah available. I have non-zakah available. Tell us, inshallah, and we'll facilitate the process to make sure that your contribution go as far as possible, inshallah. Yeah.
0: Inshallah, we'll give those details again. That if anybody does want to sponsor, as you say, there's always a need for this. I remember also with the clothing, so maybe also a good time to remind our listeners that I remember you said in the past already, Shireen, that the clothing is hardly even there. Because there's always other branches phoning for clothing.
1: Yes.
0: Particularly this time of the year, as coat in Mensa, it's not always waterproof.
2: Yes.
0: And so a little bit of extra rain, dan sehut nat and so on. And so just a reminder, if you have anything in good condition, pack out those cupboards, particularly the children's things. So those kinders groei so gauw. I definitely know in my home, it's like that. You know, before you know it, something is too small. And so instead of letting it gather dust in the cupboard, just pack it out and take that packet and go drop it off. Make it a family benefit, or put it out on your family WhatsApp groups, and then maybe one person can collect, whether it's perishables, non-perishables, clothing, and then one person can maybe on a weekly basis collect and go and drop it off at any one of the offices. But it's also, it's Women's Month, Shireen, and so let's talk about the important work that SANSAF has always done in as far as supporting women and empowering women are concerned. Are there any particular initiatives planned for this month?
1: Yes, Alhamdulillah, but I just want to kick off by saying that women empowerment for SANSAF, it cannot be confined to a single month or a single day. Like
0: Absolutely.
1: August month, we know everyone makes a hoo-ha, it's Women's Month and so on and so forth. But Alhamdulillah, at SANSAF, we are privileged to witness the strength, resilience of women across South Africa, and through Islamic studies, vocational training, sisterhood networks, and dignity restoration initiatives is how our staff across the country support these women who come through our doors. And Alhamdulillah, we have quite a bit of events planned for the month, and we're kicking off on Saturday with the IBF webinar that we hosted. So the IBF is the Islamic Banking and Finance that we usually have an in-person session, but Alhamdulillah, we're hosting a webinar. And on our website, you'll be able to find a link to access the webinar on Saturday. And that event will be hosted by our CEO, Yasmina Franke, and Sheikha Bashira, inshallah. So we also have each office has their own women empowerment program. So in Manenberg, I know, on next week, I'm on the program, so I can speak about it. The honoring the elderly women and the madrasa teachers from the area.
0: Oh, wow.
1: And so it is not just any person who's coming. These people has been hand-selected by the staff, not even by the staff, by Allah subhanahu wa ta'ala, to be there, to be honored next week, Wednesday, inshallah. Then there is also a Maulud program at our retreat office. You know, the next week, the following week, on the 26th of August, we are hosting a program at Masjid al-Quds in the auditorium. It is for fourth-year university students, female students, and those who are, just done with their studies.
0: Yeah.
1: It is to sort of educate them on zakah and their responsibility now, seeing that they're stepping into a world where they'll be working, inshallah. And not just about zakah, but also the year beyond, what is your next step? So we'll have people like Sheikha Bashira and others who will encourage them, who will give other options. If there's no work for you at that moment, what else is there for you to do? So that is the lineup that we have regionally. There's a whole list of what we're doing around the country, but I think we don't have enough time to go through all of that, inshallah.
0: Well, you can mention one or two, but you can also then remind our listeners how to support SANSAF's work, whether it is, you correctly say, not just through Women's Month, of course, but also throughout the year. Maybe one or two of the other programs that you'd like to mention, or maybe Shafiq?
2: I just got a message from someone now. And I posted something with regards to investing in your akhirah, because everybody's trying to invest into the different banks, put money away for a rainy day and for certain things. This uncle just sent me now. He wants to invest into his akhirah. He is sponsoring one pot.
0: Wow.
2: That's how it starts. So that is I'm trying to keep my tears not from, but I probably should go to the toilet rather than but it's really humbling. Like this message now, he's telling me now he's investing into his akhirah. That's such a powerful reminder for us to be mindful that we're putting money for a rainy day, we're putting money into investments, we're putting money into ISIS and these institutions to now, to look at how when we become senior, that we know Allah subhanahu wa ta'ala is our razik. Allah subhanahu wa ta'ala makes sure that we get our supplies on a daily basis. Allah subhanahu wa ta'ala allows the rain to come down a certain spot and not carry on and just to fall on you, because that's how Allah planned it. So that's why this uncle now reminds me that the investment in the akhirah is more important. Because this life is a journey that will soon be ending. So we're not sure, because, wallahi, I'm struggling now, because this uncle, I was supposed to read something Shireen gave me, But the fact is that he realized and reminded me of responsibility. And this uncle I know is a pensioner. He retired about probably 6 or 7 years ago. Mm-hmm. So probably he has a bit. You're probably smiling now. But he realizes giving back and making sure someone else has to share, that's more important for him.
0: Yeah, and it's not going to make you poorer.
2: Yeah, alhamdulillah. Shireen, you must do that. I'm going to transfer my water. Try and calm down.
1: So, alhamdulillah, just getting back to the activities for Women's Month in Durban. We know that we have just launched a new cooking school in Durban, another cooking school. It's a very successful accredited program that SANSAF in Durban runs. And so they'll be hosting like a baking skills workshop for women in places like Ladysmith. They'll be hosting knitting and crochet classes.
0: Oh, wonderful.
1: Yeah, I was thinking of you guys knitting all of those scarves and stuff, you know, for the children. And then there'll be other events like networking and tea, wellness event in East London, adopt a granny program in Ladysmith.
0: Mm-hmm.
1: So how that happens is that the office selects grandmothers on their recipient base who is the most vulnerable. And those grannies get taken onto a bus and they can go shop at a specific retailer, and they'll be able to shop for a certain amount of money.
0: Wonderful.
1: For themselves.
0: Oh, that's lovely.
1: But I promise you, when we had the event here, the granny said, ik het nou vir myself uitgesort, ek het nog soveel oor, kan ek maar vir die klein kind vat. So that is usually what happens. So, alhamdulillah, that Allah subhanahu wa ta'ala has granted us an opportunity to be of service to communities across South Africa, alhamdulillah.
0: Alhamdulillah, and may SANSAF, and of course the team, continue to do so. It's been more than 50 years, 52 years to be exact, and may you continue to do so. And of course, this can't be done without the support of the community. So just a reminder to visit the website www.sansaf.org.za. You can also follow them on all of their socials, or pop in at any one of the offices. Somebody will be there to assist you through whether it is how to work out your zakah, or if you just like to drop off a donation, something in cash or in kind. Let's continue supporting the amazing work that SANSAF is doing. Shukran, Shafiq Barans and Shireen Kamaldin. Tot volgende week, inshallah. Assalamu alaikum.
2: Inshallah. May God ask for health. We know that flu is around. Some people are getting sick, and our staff members. But may God Allah subhanahu wa ta'ala allow us to continue with us, inshallah.
0: Amen. Amen. Shireen Kamaldin and Shafiq Barans so joined us in the in studio this morning, of course, as we're speaking about SANSAF, and they're updating us on some of the projects they are currently busy with. It is 10:30 after the break. We are taking your messages. Stuur het gerus deur 0786-10-11-12.
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10:35 on this still overcast Thursday morning. Altyd 'n plesier en 'n absolute voorreg om in julle geselskap te wees. Ek is Khadija Ajam. 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Dit is tyd vir julle boodskapies. 0786 10 11 12 die nommer wat julle vir julle boodskapies op kan stuur. In fact, we always invite you to do so at any time during the course of the morning, particularly when there's traffic matters or news matters that you'd like to inform us of. 0786 10 11 12. You can also call us on 021 699 1786. Hierdie boodskap is assalamu alaikum, my beloved sister Khadija. On this cold morning, I hope you're wrapped up nice and warm. Ek is inderdaad, dis lekker snoesig hier in die atelier. Sy sê, I would like to wish a very dear friend Aziza a very happy birthday. May Allah grant you good health and a long life, inshallah. Enjoy all the spoils. And then the second message comes from Butarashad Davids and all of your children and grandchildren, wishing you a wonderful birthday, inshallah. Amen. So Aziza, dit lyk het my, jy gaan sommer lekker bederf word vandag. So wishing you a lovely, lovely birthday. That comes from Antigori and then also from Butarashad Davids and all your children and grandchildren. Sê die boodskapie. Just a reminder that tonight the Angha Moon Noor Nasheed Group will be rendering that dhikr live this evening from the studios of Radio 786. So be sure to, if you follow us on our WhatsApp channel, you'll see the link there tonight. And you can follow live. It's absolutely, absolutely beautiful. I love it. I love listening to the dhikr. Then this one from Shaima says, Assalamu alaikum. The Darul Anwar Madrasa have a student Umrah Ma. Okay, they're raising funds for student Umrah. This is in March 2027. And so on the 13th of September, there's a breakfast. It's at the cost of 150. You can contact Layla on 061-703-7271. And then Shaima also says, Assalamu alaikum. May you begin this in every day with a smile on your face. Have yourself a great day. Sy stuur liefde en groete aan iedereen, elkeen in die atelier. And she says, have a beautiful day with Allah's blessings, inshallah. Amin. Sê die boodskapie. Then this one from Farida says, Assalamu alaikum. I'm not sure, is this for me? Is this for us? If I wrote an autobio, Farida, just check this message and then you tell me if that is for me and what indeed it is in reference to. Maybe just have a look at that message. Hierdie boodskap sê, Assalamu alaikum, happy birthday to Imra Benjamin, Aslama to Imra Benjamin, Junaid Hanneke Abu Bakr, Herman Labiuka Kasim, Jainab Solomons, Fatima Kasim, Sheikh Ridwan Khaland, Tuwaiba Karel, Sahanif Bully, Ibrahim Solomons, happy birthday to one and all. Have yourselves a wonderful day and then get well messages to Uncle Faiz Isaacs. I hope he's not still in hospital. I hope he is getting better, inshallah, Tinabuya. And then also to Buta Ismail David, Ridwan, Adil Kaharan, may Allah grant all the sick shifa, inshallah. Amen. Then anniversary wishes to Sheikh Ahmad Damun and Auntie Fawzi on the 49th wedding anniversary, and then son Abdurrahman Isaacs and Shakila on the 5th wedding anniversary by Islamah to both couples on the anniversary. May Allah grant him all success and happiness for the future, inshallah. Amen. Say Daibos Kapi Fanantina Buya and Uncle Faiz. Dan say Rianiki, Assalamu alaikum to all at the radio station, all the neighbors of Lobelia Street, all the Bastra and Vista families, and all my radio friends. I want to convey this message to all at Addison Road Mosque and Masjid al-Miftah in Lentegeer. May Allah grant you all along Umar. Amen. Message goes to Buta Abdul Hamid, Buta Abbas Jassim, Antinawi, Kamaldin, Hamza Martin and cousin Ridwan Karim, Amin Parker and Ibrahim Jacobs of Burns Road, Auntie Roshana Williams of Lower Albert Road, Adila Gertze and Auntie Khawa and Buta Suleiman Besta, Auntie Salama Talib, Buta Kasim Lani, Shamil Daniels, better known as Arab of Rocklands, Auntie Rahma Kasim. That message comes with kind salam from Shahid Besta and family of Lintegeer. Sê die boodskapie. Hierdie enekie sê okay, so I see that message was responded to. Assalamu alaikum.
Sari Eneke, shukran for a brilliant program. Does this mean that single parent upbringing is a defective nurturing? We would have loved to respond to that. This is from Dr. Shabir Karim. Assalamu alaikum. Hope you are well and shukran for the question. You know, I wanted to, and inshallah, I'm hoping that in future we can continue because there's so much to unpack. You will remember that there were certain things that she did say, you know what, this is for another day. I think today we wanted to emphasize the fact that care and compassion and or let's say caring is part of the human condition, and it ought to be a shared responsibility. It's not, it should not be on the shoulders of women only. And in fact, at some point, if you remember, I said, oh my gosh, you know what, I don't even want to use this word because oftentimes it becomes a burden. And if it's something that's innate to the human condition, it means that if it feels like it is a burden, then there's huge conflict happening. And that doesn't bode well. And that, of course, doesn't bode well for a healthy individual, a healthy family, and let alone a healthy society. So indeed, I think what she was trying to say that, yes, if one has to do it singly, then it will leave scarring behind. It will leave damage behind in some way or the other, which of course manifests in different ways. Irianiki say, Assalamu alaikum. What is it? Okay, so I'm not sure what. It's a Sansaf. Sansaf, www.sansaf.org.za. You can also pop into any one of the offices. Tansi Mumtaz, Assalamu alaikum. Always happy to be in your company. Likewise, Mumtaz, I say, Ya Allah, bless my children with your halal sustenance. Allahumma amin, Ya Rab. Tansi say, Goeiemorgen. 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Alhamdulillah, let's take time to say Alhamdulillah for all Allah's favors and blessings. Amin, thumma amin, say Dai Boatskapi. Dan say Hiri Eneki, Assalamu alaikum. And ik wil nou net 'n boodskapie aan jou gestuur. Van Rihanna Bibi Parker says, Assalamu alaikum. Alhamdulillah, it's a new day. May this day bring blessings, good health, strength, kindness, compassion, and love. May Allah bless you and your loved ones. Inshallah. Amen. Listen here. I was saying to you the other day, remember we were talking about the Kusi stand. There was an advert for somebody and then the lassies and so on. So anyway, and Rihanna sent me this picture. I have to tell you the story. And she sent me this picture. I said, Ya Salam, how can you do this? I'm sitting here behind the microphone. I can't possibly indulge now in all die klom dinge. And I said, even down in winter and it's cold and so on. And so yesterday we were out at the health shop and she sent me, she sent me a little something. And I just want to say, Rihanna, shukran so, so much. You know what? Now we have the most amazing and the kindest and the most generous of listeners. Now, firstly, being out at the 786 health shop is always, always, always a treat because the staff and management there always welcoming. It's always just a lovely atmosphere. You know, it's always a good day to be healthy or to start the journey towards good health and to start, you know, inculcating even if it's one good habit. One good habit, and then you work on another one in a while, and you work on another one. And so we speak to all of these experts, and you just feel encouraged and motivated. And the best part of it all is that so many of you pop in to greet. And I want to say that it's always because we are busy and we are talking and we're on air also, it's sometimes a little bit tricky to take a minute and to chat with you. But there's a lot of smiling and waving and salams going on behind the scenes. And so it's just really, really all in all a lovely outside broadcast that we have. And really the best part of outside broadcast always, always, always is meeting you. So it's a pity I didn't get to meet you personally, Rihanna Bibi Parker, but you had somebody out there and shukran, just shukran again. It was absolutely, absolutely delicious. Myself and the technicians enjoyed it absolutely. And the weather, everything. And we had our hot beverage to go with it. So I just want to say shukran. Excellent, excellent, excellent quality. I don't know if it came
from your hands. I'm assuming it came from your hands, but really, shukran so much. And for all of you that come out there, Antivarida Manuel was also there, and so many others. I'm always almost reluctant to mention names because I'm always worried that I'm going to miss out on one. But every single one of you that come out when we have our outside broadcast, just to stand from a distance, sometimes to wave, sometimes, you know, to come close to us and ask, you know, are you so-and-so, or to just say salams, or to give a comment, and a draki, and just the eye contact in itself, it means incredibly, incredibly much. That's really the best part of the outside broadcast. I want to say shukran, shukran so much, and yes, a special shukran for, yeah, you know who. Yuri Eniki say, assalamu alaikum. Okay, I see this message. I will respond to that just now. This one says, assalamu alaikum. I see this some videos that some of you sent through. I'm going to have a look at that as well. This one says, assalamu alaikum. Khadija and everybody in studio, I hope you are well. Alhamdulillah, we are. Shukran for asking. Mubarak to Shafiq and Rustin for your birthday. May you be blessed with many more and stay the strong and kind examples that you are. Have an awesome day. That comes with lots of love from

al twee jou seuns wat op een dag vir jou. Dis nogal, yeah, that's quite novel. So yeah, I'm sure there's going to be lots of cake and celebrations there today. So mabruk to your sons from Shamila. This message from Zainab says, Assalamu alaikum mubarak to my loving husband. Oh my word, granddad and grandchildren on your 81st birthday, mashallah. And anniversary. Oh my word, this is a double celebration. So this one goes out to, what is her name? From your daughters. Okay, so it's just a loving husband. Send us his name. Tell us what's his name. Because he is a whole 81 years old today and also celebrating 55 years of marriage, mashallah, dit wil gedoen wees. So to this loving husband, daddy and grandchild, to my loving husband, dad and grandfather, sik kan maar het wees na. May Allah give you health, keep you safe for taqwa and iman. May you be with us for many more years. From your wife Zainab, daughters Ilam, Wisal, Rushan, and Sherazan, and all of your, mashallah, 11 grandchildren. I have no doubt that this grandfather and this husband and this daddy is going to be absolutely spoiled today. May Allah grant you an abundance of happiness always and good health and envelop you in his mercy and his blessings. That message comes from your wife Zainab and of course your daughters. And it's Abu Bakr Isaacs. Abu Bakr Isaacs gaan sommer 'n lekker dag hê. And you know, at 81, he can take the rest of the year. Hoekom nie? He's earned his stripes. And so wishing him a lovely, lovely day ahead, inshallah. Amen. Keep those coming on 0786 10 11 12. It's 100.4 FM.

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0: 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That's Operation Cleanup of the Johnson Road, Kabristan. 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This is for maths grade 11 and 12. 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I suppose you can also look for their phone number. This is for a maths grade 11 and 12 teacher. Then a school transport is required for a schoolgirl from Farkensvlei Road in Philippi to the Darul Islam Primary School in Sarria State. You can contact Rashid on 0833-665545. That's 0833-665545. This is from Farkensvlei Road in Philippi to the Darul Islam Primary School in Sarria State for a schoolgirl. Now, this is what sparked a long conversation, but I'm going to read it today with a very measured, in a very measured manner. It says, I'm looking for a kitchen assistant with first-hand experience to assist with savouries and cuisistas. Must be able to roll and fry cuisistas and must be able to work without supervision. You can contact Amina on 0826694622. That's 0826694622. Then Zalsan Plumbing has a vacancy for an experienced plumber with a driver's license. You require relevant plumbing experience, also approximately 5 years, and be aged between 25 and 45. You can contact Nazir on 0823534264. That's 0823534264. For further details. It's 7 minutes after 11. After the break, we will be talking about menopause, something which we often speak about in whispers. Today is the first episode of Her Health, Her Journey, and Dr. Amal Schroeder, who is a specialist obstetrician and gynecologist, will be joining us to talk us through the fact that this conversation aims to replace confusion with clarity and reassurance. So yes, stay with us on 100.4 FM. As always, you know you hear the difference. ولحسرتي تبكي من رقة الزهر تمليني بالحب. Radio 786. Hear the difference.
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1: 11 minutes after 11 on this Thursday morning, die 6de Augustus 2026, en ons heet ieder en elkeen van julle welkom. It's the Thursday edition of Community Pulse. I am Khadija Ajam, and always a joy being in your company on 100.4 FM. It's the third and final hour, yes, on a Thursday, which means it's time for us to turn our attention to all matters impacting family, that is in our Family Hub segment. Now today, we're going to be speaking about something that's often spoken about in whispers, so really hard praat daarvan nie. It's often surrounded by myths, uncertainties, and sometimes associated with a little bit of anxiety and even fear. Yet, for every woman as she gets older, it marks a natural transition into a new season of life, one that brings physical, emotional, and hormonal changes that can impact everything from sleep and energy levels to relationships and overall well-being. Now, today we welcome you to the first episode of Her Health, Her Journey. And we are joined by Dr. Amal Skruder, who is a specialist obstetrician and gynecologist with more than two decades of experience in women's healthcare. She joins us to unpack what menopause really is, what women can expect during this stage of life, and how they can navigate it with confidence, knowledge, and the right support. Whether you're approaching menopause, experiencing it now, or supporting somebody who is, this conversation aims to replace confusion with clarity. So it's nooi om julle elkeen om bietjie nader te skuif, because keep in mind, the segment is entitled The Family Hub, so this is not a woman's problem, quote unquote. It's not that. It means we support everyone amongst ourselves, our significant ones, our mums, our grandmothers, our sisters, because if we thrive as a family in our family situation, then that means communities will thrive and societies will thrive. So please do join me in welcoming on the line with us Dr. Skruder. Assalamu alaikum and shukran again for joining us.
2: Welcome, Khadija.
1: Shukra,
2: how are you?
1: Alhamdulillah, alhamdulillah. And I remember a while back when we spoke, we said to you, you know what, this is a topic that so many of our listeners will tell us, you know, just speak to us a little bit about that, because we need to open up these conversations. Somehow or the other, with all of, you know, modern technology and amal hierdie klomp dinge, why is it that still, you know, menopause is often whispered about and it's still so misunderstood?
2: I think it's more because I think it goes back historically to women always having to suffer in silence, and that admitting that you are not doing well, or admitting that you're struggling, it's almost like an admission of failure, because as the matriarch of your household, you're the one keeping everything together and you're the one that's not allowed to break. So I think it's just historically that we kind of responsible for everyone, and we're not allowed, like, if we complain, it seems like a sign of weakness, and we get judged, as I mentioned before, not only by men, but we actually get judged by women when we don't reach a certain standard.
1: Yeah, and I think it's so important that we open up the conversation with that type of, you know, with that statement, exactly, because if we, you know, this is not gender specific, yes, physiologically this is what happens with a woman's body, but we have to understand that this is something that we all need to, you know, talk about, speak about, open up conversations so that we understand better also how Allah created our bodies. It's not something that often women ask for, but let's start with the basics, and we ask the question, what exactly is menopause, and how does a woman even know that she's about to reach it, she's reached it already? Talk us through that.
2: So menopause, the diagnosis of menopause, for someone who's still menstruating, in other words, they have a uterus, it's a diagnosis made after you haven't had a period for a year, and you have to expect the time of menopause. And the reason why I say that, because if you're 25 and you haven't had a period for a year, you need to find out what's wrong. You know, but if you're 50 and you haven't had a period for a year, it's most likely menopause. And obviously it's not a sudden interruption or end of your reproductive function. It is a gradual decline. And that gradual decline is not linear. So it doesn't go straight down. It undulates all the way down until the ovaries are no longer producing any estrogen. And so in that time leading up to menopause, yes, you may experience some symptoms. And the symptoms can include, what most people will experience are the hot flashes. So the hot flashes are the physical manifestation that you can see, oh, something is definitely changing in my body from a physiological perspective. And we're talking about someone whose skin temperature will rise or break out into a sweat to last a couple of minutes, and then it will just pass. And that can happen randomly throughout the day. But what people don't tend to recognize are the symptoms that are not that physical. The symptoms of the mood changes, the irritability, the anxiety, the depression, which may be contributed largely by changes in sleep patterns, but people are not talking about the mental health impact of menopause on women. So these changes happen gradually, and in addition to that, there can also be a gradual decline in sexual function. And what people don't mention will be things like, they don't mention that they're having difficulty having intercourse, they don't mention the vaginal dryness, the discomfort, the pain, because people are shy or afraid to speak about it. And then, so these symptoms vary from person to person, and then eventually will culminate in the cessation of your penis completely. And once your penis has been gone for a year, then you make the diagnosis. And the reason why you're here, like I told you, like that decline in ovarian function is it undulates. So your penis can be away for a good couple of months and come back again, because then suddenly your body's making estrogen in that month. You know, and then you get your period.
1: Is it possible, Dr. Amal, since for you to, in layperson's terms, because if one thinks about it like this, this is also, menopause also indicates then, in the same way as when one starts getting your period, and I'm saying this again sort of in layperson's terms, that indicates the onset of one's childbearing years, potentially so, because now you know there's something happening when you start getting your period, and then of course when you get menopause, then this is now also what people would call the change of life, because now it's also indicative of now you cannot bear children anymore. Is it possible for you in layperson's terms maybe to explain a little bit of what happens inside our bodies in terms of as you said now, the cessation of the period, and what happens there inside of our body, so that we can also have some sort of visual to associate with, these changes?
2: Yes. So basically what is happening, what's causing the menopause, is that in our ovaries, we have a finite number of oocytes, which are your eggs, right, which we can ovulate from. And in utero, we have a few million. And by the time we reach the productive age, you have maybe 200,000. So over time, it's going to decline until there's none left. Now, the importance of these oocytes is that when you reach puberty, like when you have your first period, right? Every month, if you're, okay, not always from the beginning, but say you're ovulating every month. Now, every month, one of those eggs, you're going to ovulate, and one of those eggs can potentially produce a baby, you can conceive, right? Mm. But if not one egg every month that gets stimulated, it's actually a cohort of oocytes or eggs that get stimulated each month. And each of the eggs, once it gets stimulated, they produce hormones. Mm. Prior to ovulation, they produce estrogen. After ovulation, they produce progesterone. And progesterone is the hormone that kind of matures the lining of your uterus to make it suitable for implantation and pregnancy. And in the absence of pregnancy, you'll share that lining in the form of your period. And through your reproductive life and through your reproductive years, this is going to happen on a cyclical basis, like every month or every 28 days until it stops. Now, when you reach the end of your reproductive years, or let's say now you're reaching the age of perimenopause, you'll find that your periods are changing. And that's because every month you don't have that same amount of oocytes or follicles that can get stimulated each month. So in other words, over time, you start producing less and less estrogen until you get to a point where there's nothing left anymore. Now, in that last couple of years, if you use the average age of menopause is 51, right? Now, say that 5 years or so leading up to the age of menopause or up to the age of 51, you're not always going to ovulate every month, but you can still ovulate now and then depending on the quality of the egg that is there at that particular time. Mm-hmm. So women sometimes believe that as they get older, they're unable to fall pregnant. But there have been cases of women thought that they've reached like menopause because their periods have ended, but then they're actually pregnant because they still ovulate, but it's intermittent. And then menopause, like the complete menopause is now when all those oocytes or those eggs have now been depleted. So now your ovaries can no longer produce the estrogen that they did before.
1: Okay, so that's why now it stands to reason why it doesn't always come with all of a sudden now your period stop. Because every time you overlap, your womb prepares for potential fertilization. And so there's the thickening, which is what you explained to us the last time. Yes. So there's the thickening of the womb lining, and then that, of course, is shed, and that's your period.
2: Mm-hmm. Yes, correct.
1: Okay, now to get back to what you were saying earlier on, you say that for officially, if one can call it that, or clinically speaking, let me use that term, one has now arrived at menopause if it's a year, if for a year you haven't gotten your periods, but that doesn't mean in that year, as you say, that it's just going to happen and there's not going to be anything else, because associated with not getting your periods, there's also these other symptoms that you spoke about. But now, why is it a year?
2: It's a year because, like, as I was saying, that interruption or that ending of ovarian function in terms of estrogen production, it doesn't happen. It's not an abrupt ending. It's a fluctuating ending.
1: Yeah.
2: So things will slow down. Your periods, the intervals between periods can increase because you have less follicles and less estrogen that can be produced because the numbers are less. And then there are some cycles that maybe in that cycle there are more follicles that get stimulated, and maybe there's enough for ovulation, and then you may get a period in that particular cycle. So the thing is with menopause, like if you make a diagnosis early now, tell someone say they haven't had a period for 6 months, they're 51, I say, oh, you're in menopause. I don't know that the person is not going to ovulate over the next 6 months, and another person, oh, I'm in menopause, I don't need to use contraception. You're keeping them saying, so that implication that you could inadvertently cause someone to conceive when they were not planning to. So the diagnosis is a retrospective diagnosis.
1: Yes.
2: So you can only go backwards and go like, okay, you haven't had your period for a year. You're at this time or in the stage in your life where we expect menopause. That is most likely what is going on.
1: Okay.
2: So even like people will often mark interrupting. People often ask about hormone testing. But they say, oh, Dr. Tina, menopause, can I test hormones? For the same reason, the hormones are not reliable. Because if I'm going to test your hormone today, it's going to show, oh, menopause. But if I'm going to do the same hormone test in a couple of weeks' time, it can be different because of the fluctuation in the ovarian function. It's not diagnostic. I can just give you an idea and say, oh, yes, you know what? I can see that there are changes here that indicate you may be in that phase of your life, but it's not a diagnosis of menopause.
1: Yeah, no, I understand. I understand it. It makes sense exactly because it's not something. There's a lot of blurriness around it. Let's say that. So before we also move on, though, because we want to pause on some of the symptoms that you mentioned and also the variables. But you mentioned two specific hormones. You mentioned progesterone and estrogen. Can you talk us through the role that each of that plays?
2: Okay, so the main role for women is actually the estrogen, right? Everything has its place. So even if you have estrogen all the time, it's not good for you, right? But in our bodies, a lot of our tissues are estrogen dependent. So things that are affected by estrogen or lack of estrogen will be our bones, for example. So women who are in menopause have a higher degree of bone loss. So that's when they start losing bone mass. Or women who have maybe premature early menopause, because they are menopause for much longer, they have more at risk of bone loss and osteoporosis, for example. Then the other organs that are estrogen dependent, it's obviously your reproductive organs, your uterus itself, vagina, ovaries, and also your bladder, because your bladder is in close proximity. So all of those organs are affected by a reduction in estrogen. So in addition to maybe vaginal dysfunction during intercourse, women who are menopausal, perimenopausal, also can experience bladder symptoms. And all the bladder symptoms, you can have like an overactive bladder, or they can experience like incontinence because of menopause. Then the other thing that our other major organ that is dependent on estrogen is our skin. So you'll find that with menopause, your skin will start getting, like, it will start thinning, maybe going a bit drier. Like, you know, so the same Those same changes that are happening in your skin is causing a bit of atrophy of your skin. Atrophy just means that the function and the plumpness of the tissue starts decreasing. Those same changes are happening in your vaginal tissues, in your uterus, in your bladder. So they're all causing a bit of dysfunction. And one of the other symptoms that women with menopause can also experience will now be prolapse. Prolapse meaning that your pelvic organs have, like, they're not, their support or the ligaments are a bit more lax because of the lack of estrogen. And now women can have their bladders dropping or the uterus itself dropping because of the changes in the skin due to the lack of estrogen. Then the other organ that estrogen, or not organ, but the other system that is very dependent on estrogen for us, that's our cardiovascular system and our blood vessels. So for women in menopause, people always think about, they worry about the cancers, the breast cancers, but the biggest threat to women post-menopause is actually cardiovascular heart disease, actually heart attacks. So once we reach menopause, because what protects us prior to menopause is our estrogen. So that's why if you look at heart disease in men versus women, men will tend to have cardiovascular heart disease or cardiovascular events earlier in life. But once we reach menopause, our risk, I think, if I remember correctly, it's almost like within 2 to 3 years, our risk is the same as a male the same age.
1: Wow.
2: So we lose that protective function of the estrogen on our heart rate, I mean, on our blood vessels. And in addition, your estrogen also plays a role in your cholesterol metabolism. And menopause, your cholesterol metabolism starts favoring a pattern that is more likely to cause heart disease. So estrogen for us in our bodies is super important. So that's why as soon as we reach menopause and there's like that complete lack of estrogen, there are many changes that we go through. There are physical changes, there's emotional changes, hormonal changes. There's so many changes we go through. Then the other one we spoke about is progesterone. So progesterone doesn't play the exact same role. So the progesterone is very much like the balancing hormones. So in the absence of like, say, reproduction and pregnancy. So because progesterone is your predominant hormone when you're pregnant. So in the absence of that, what the progesterone does for us is that in the absence of pregnancy, it actually protects our uterus. Because if we weren't to have the progesterone released each month, we will not bleed off our lining. And if we didn't bleed off our lining, it will build up indefinitely and put us at risk of endometrial cancers.
1: Mm.
2: So the progesterone pre-menopause very much protects our uterus, and post-menopause still plays a role because if we're talking about providing women with hormone replacement in the form of estrogen, we always need to get in progesterone to protect the uterus. There are, I mean, I'm not just keyed up about the particular information about progesterone. I mean, if you go through the menopausal guidelines, the African guidelines, and the national guidelines, they aren't that strong. Like, how can I say, risk factors associated with the progesterone, not
1: with the estrogen.
2: Yeah, if you compare it to the estrogen.
1: I think for a lot of us, that's a bit of an eye-opener because one always just thinks about that associated with, let's call it girl stuff. Yeah, if one thinks about the estrogen, mm-hmm. you think about milk production, you think about the ovaries, you think yeah. about menopause, you think about... And I think for many of us, one even associated it with, like you said now, risk of cardiovascular disease and then the impact on one's skin. And I think so much of what mm-hmm. you said just reminds us, and we'll talk a little bit more about this after the break. So it just reminds us again how being preemptive in taking care of oneself and putting measures in place to protect ourselves from an early age is always, always a better option. So we'll talk a little bit more about that and also the symptoms associated with menopause after the break. We are in the first episode in our Family Hub segment of a series entitled Her Health, Her Journey. 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We'll continue after the break.
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1: It is Community Pulse on Radio 786 100.4 FM into the second half of our Family Hub segment for this morning as we embark on a new series entitled Her Health, Her Journey. This morning we are joined by Dr. Amal Schroeder, who is a specialist obstetrician and gynecologist, as she unpacks what menopause really is, what women can expect during this stage of life and how to navigate this stage with confidence, knowledge and the right support. So whether you are approaching menopause, experiencing it now, or supporting someone it is who is, this conversation aims to replace confusion with clarity and reassurance. Before the break, Dr. Amal, you spoke to us a little bit about what menopause is, and in layperson's terms, trying to make us understand what is really happening inside our body. So of course, also very importantly, the fluctuations in these two hormones that you spoke about, the estrogen and the progesterone. Now, you also briefly mentioned some of the symptoms associated with menopause. Now, how much of what women experience during menopause is linked, directly linked to the fluctuations in these hormones that you mentioned, and how can those affect emotional well-being? Let's start with the first half. Would all of those and maybe you can go through some of those symptoms that you mentioned before the break, the hot flushes you spoke about, difficulty having intercourse, and there were some specific symptoms that you mentioned before the break. Now, are all of those associated with the fluctuations in the hormonal changes?
2: Yes, they are all associated with the changes, and some of those symptoms do settle after the menopausal transition. Okay. So generally, it's like starting from perimenopause, and there's a build up, and people experience it differently. And not everybody gets the same type of symptoms. But then generally, after say about 2 to 3 years post menopause, a lot of the symptoms, or most of the symptoms, will settle. Oh. So it's like this is the whole transition, like, to the menopausal. Postmenopausal state.
1: Why is that, Dr. Amal? And you know, it's not funny, I suppose. It's so instructive, I should say, that right at the very beginning when you spoke about, when you briefly referred to the symptoms, you said about hot flushes, and so many just directly associate. So many of our listeners are asking about the hot flushes and when does it stop? So why is it also, I mean, before we get to that, why is it also that you say now that women experience it differently? Why is it that some women seem to transition through menopause with relative ease, while for many others it's incredibly challenging? What are the variables that impact that?
2: A lot of those things are things that are difficult to measure, right? So even like with my work in general, like if you're going to teach anyone on some type of hormonal therapy, two people are not going to respond the same. So you can't take like a, like, hey, if you go to the topic of contraception, I can take a single contraception and someone asks me what's the best. I don't know what the best is, because the best for one person will be the worst for the next person. So the same way, like exposing someone to different hormones, they're not going to have the same effect on all people. With the withdrawal of your own hormones, like a natural withdrawal, also the way your body's going to respond to it is going to be completely unique. But there are some symptoms that many women experience, and hot flushes is one of them, because your estrogen also, like I said, it doesn't have a effect on your blood vessels. And I mean, there's a lot of neuroendocrine things at play. So like the estrogen looks like the main kind of hormone in our bodies that keep us functioning normally. And so when it comes like to hot flashes, like some people will experience it really, some may not. And one of the factors that may impact or make someone experience hot flashes to a lesser degree, it can be the amount of fatty tissue they have on their body. So you may find that women who have a little bit of fatty tissue, they may experience the symptoms a little bit less, and that's because your fatty tissue it contains enzymes that can actually convert circulating androgens like testosterone into estrogen. So from that point of view, that's why, like, I always talk about the plump grandma versus the thin grandma. The plump grandma, the skin always looks better, nicer, smoother than the thinner grandma. it's just because of the fatty tissue and the estrogen that that tissue makes. So a little bit of fat for women menopausally is beneficial.
1: Okay.
2: But conversely, too much of it again can be.
1: Because now the one thinks about the cardiovascular disease that you were talking about earlier
2: And not just that, it's also that because the more fatty tissue you have, the more estrogen you're going to be making, that itself can stimulate your lining of the uterus and put some of the long-term at risk of cancers because of it. So it's not just the cardiovascular, it's also that the risk to the for women who do have a larger BMI, they do have increased risk for endometrial cancers.
1: Mm-hmm. So again, reminding us that individuals differ, and that what works for the one person. So there's a few, I suppose, generalizations, but for the most part, I mean, it's difficult to be specific on this one, of course. Mm-hmm. And we just want to remind our listeners, yes, please, Dr. Amal Skruder is a specialist obstetrician and gynecologist, but we are having a very general conversation here about menopause. If you do have any issues, please do consult with your healthcare practitioner. So you mentioned now something else which is deemed to be a little bit contentious and also a lot of common misconceptions around it. Hormone replacement therapy. Is it the panacea that many people think it is?
2: Okay, so hormone replacement therapy, it's went through like the good, the bad, and the ugly, and we've got full circle, and we're now at the good again. So hormone replacement therapy, like all the current information and the data is in support of hormone replacement therapy, but it's not for everyone. Because like it is something that we assess and we assess the risk, and we see, is this suitable for this person or is it harmful? So if you just go back historically, like for me, when I was, say, in the 90s, like hormone replacement therapy was amazing. So in office, every gynecology was amazing. Then when I was a doctor or when I was specializing, now it was like doubtful. Now it was like, oh, this is bad. And now we're at the point where it has gone full circle and it's good again. So what a lot of the misconceptions are based on, just many misconceptions, but where that stem from is a study that they did. They did a very large study, but the trial participants of the study weren't well selected. So they put anyone on HRT. So you could be someone who already has heart disease. You could be 70 years old. You could be 52 years old. Like, you know, the criteria wasn't very strict. So they found that, yes, it was harmful for the women who were already unwell. But if you look back at all the evidence now, we look at evidence of about 30 to 40 years, and you look at the women who, if they were well when they started HRT, if they were within the first 10 years of menopause and they had no other contraindication to starting hormonal therapy, they actually did very well. And the studies actually show, I looked at a colleague who showed me some of the stats, and she's saying some of the studies actually show that if you look at women who started on HRT at the clinic phase or when it was safe for them to start, they show that there be reduction in all-cause mortality of up to almost 30%. All-cause mortality, if you just look at the mortality rates of those women from any cause, it's almost 30% lower than the other group of women in the same category that's not on HRT. And that's not saying everybody must be on HRT, because as I said, for some women it may be safe and for some women it may not be safe. So it is something that we as gynecologists that we assess. And we assess for safety and we see if it's appropriate. And there are alternate treatments available, but they're not going to have the same benefits. Like, say, for example, if someone has hot flashes and maybe they are not suitable, it's not safe for them to be on hormonal replacement therapy, then we have an alternate option. And what we use off-label is actually, it's actually venlafaxine. Venlafaxine is a type of anxiety medication, but off-label we use it for the purpose of for hot flashes. And what I'm mentioning now, it is evidence-based practice. So this will be mentioned in the South African Medical Society guidelines as well as international guidelines for menopause that we use in the vaccine for the women that either it's not safe for them to be on HRT or they choose not to be on HRT.
1: Yeah. Again, consult your healthcare practitioner should you have any other questions around that. And wanting to know, you know, whether it is something that you can benefit from. I'm going to pause again quickly on the hot flushes. One of our listeners are asking, mm-hmm. Now, in the same way that you gave us some sort of visual earlier on around what happens in the body with mm-hmm. menopause, why is it with hot flushes that it fluctuates in that way? So you can be cold or you can be in an environment which you normally would have to dress a particular way, then all of a sudden you get the hot flushes. Apparently it's quite intense for many people. Mm-hmm. I've heard and I've seen people where they are dripping because it's not even that warm. Again, in layperson's terms, Dr. Skruder, what's happening in the body when this happens?
2: Like, as I mentioned earlier, like, estrogen is like our primary hormone in our bodies, and a lot of our systems in our body like depend on it. And I think, I don't think it's like it's been studied that extensively, so you know exactly, but the estrogen definitely plays a role in autonomic regulation. So your autonomic regulation is like all those functions in your body that are almost like a reflex of function. Mm. Like, for example, if you're scared, you do have to tell your heart, can you please beat faster? Right, there's a change that happens where your adrenaline goes up, your heart beats faster because of that. There's changes in your respiratory system, a change in your eyes, so that for fight, flight, fright, whatever it may be. So with the change in estrogen, it affects those autonomic functions, almost like it affects those reflexive functions of your body. And because of that, there isn't that normal regulation. As for why it fluctuates, like why sometimes at this point in time or another, I don't really know. I don't think anybody really knows why it will happen at a certain time for someone or some multiple times a day, only once a day for the next person.
1: Yeah.
2: But I do find that if your other things on board, that may also affect like blood vessel pressure and pulse. Like, say, for example, someone thinks about the caffeine. Because of the effect of caffeine on your body and the stimulation of the caffeine, that can put you at increased risk for heart flushes. So you should tell you things like to decrease whatever other stimulants you're taking.
1: Yeah.
2: Right? But I mean, the truth is, I wouldn't tell you exactly, oh, I know exactly what this is because of why your blood vessels do a certain thing. But the main thing is that your estrogen does help the regulation of your autonomic nervous system.
1: Mm-hmm.
2: And that's your like your reflexive nervous system where you have no control over.
1: Yeah.
2: Like you cannot switch it on and off.
1: Yeah. Yeah, and of course, I think that just serves as a reminder why it's so important for all of us, if one is experiencing menopause, to educate yourself as far as you can. But also for those, you know, who has a significant other who's going through this, it's important to know and to understand that, as you say, there's a lot happening within the woman's body which she herself is not even aware of. And she's never before navigated that space. Mm-hmm. And so she herself doesn't understand. And a lot of these would just be sort of alert. Learning a curve. You spoke about hormone replacement therapy earlier on as maybe one sort of intervention that could potentially benefit some women. Now, beyond medication, are there other practical lifestyle changes such as nutrition, exercise, or maybe even sleep habits that can make a meaningful difference or that could positively impact during this time of menopause?
2: No, 100%. So the one part, I mean, like from a physiological point of view, yes, we can manipulate things with estrogen, and we know exactly how that would work. But there are many other things, like mood disturbance, problems, sleep, it is impacted by exercise and diet. So you will find that those symptoms may improve if you're by eating well, eating healthily, staying away from like the very sugary foods, or the very rich foods. And if you exercise regularly, it's good just from a physical point of view. It's good from a mental health perspective. So yes, part of it is about having a balanced lifestyle. And it's never just about medication. It's about approaching that treatment as a part of holistic care.
1: Mm.
2: So

0: on your life. And like, say for example, if you exercise well, you'll sleep better. You know, and they find that a lot of the problems with the menopause, like when there's dysregulation of your sleep patterns, not sleeping well is going to affect your mood. Not sleeping well is going to make you irritable. Not sleeping well is going to make you not eat properly. You know, and also not sleeping well is going to affect your cognition. So some of the things are directly, estrogen related, but then a lot of the things of these problems are also impacted by not sleeping well. You know, so and exercise, for example, and having like a really balanced, like a balanced lifestyle, it is going to help you sleep. So it's not just about giving medication. I mean, it's also about assessing what is the problem and how can you help.
1: Yeah, and hence our comment earlier on around also being preemptive, and that any time is a good time in your life to start inculcating good habits, be it around your nutrition 100%. Or exercise. And yes, as you say, sleeping habits. I imagine, just again as a layperson, if one has already given your body a pounding in different ways, you know, throughout your life, then I imagine if now your body is going through changes, menopausally speaking, then it may impact you even worse because your body is already not in an optimal state. You haven't given your body what is due to your body.
0: What is needed.
1: And I think something else very important that you imply now, Dr. Amal, when you speak about the fact that it can impact a family life and influence family life and relationship, because yes, it happens to the individual, it happens to the woman, but because there's also so many other facets to this and so many other manifestations of menopause, including yes, depression, anxiety, how can partners and loved ones better understand and support somebody going through this transition?
0: I think the main thing is just having awareness. And it's almost like if you educate yourself or you know about it and you see things happen, that the way you deal with it or you approach it is not going to be to blame the person. Because if you're feeling really bad within yourself, like physically, you're just not feeling well, but everybody around you expects you to be normal, but you're actually not coping, you're not dealing. So maybe like I'm talking about our significant other, the family, they can see, this person is not coping. How can we help? How can we support? How can we release some of the burdens of tasks that she has on the shoulders? And it's funny, like this year, I've had a few people, relate some of these stories to me and saying that they are so irritable that, someone told me that they were busy in the kitchen, they had a knife in their hand, and they just looked like, can you all just stop? Like, you know, can you just give me a break? And I gave them such a fright, and this is someone who is non-violent, who is very passive. It was just like in that moment, and it wasn't about, it could have been anything, it could have been a brush that came in, it's just that she was busy in the kitchen. But the point is that someone is actually most, like, super passive, but overwhelmed.
1: And I'm sure that shocks and surprises the individual herself. Like, why am I even acting in such a way?
0: Precisely. So that's not the people. That is not that person's personality. That is not who they are. It's just that they're so overwhelmed because so many things happening in their bodies. And I mean, I just got this thought now, and it's something that I tell couples, like especially like when they come to me and they're thinking of a pregnancy, I'll tell them, you know, it's your wife. Does your wife do to this point to carry this baby, to go through the physical changes, to endure the hardship that comes with being pregnant and the changes and the changes the body's going through, and to delay this baby, whichever way it's going to happen, however the baby's going to leave her body. That's her challenge right now. And it's difficult and it is challenging. It's not easy. And I tell the spouse, I said, it's your job to have patience with her while she's going through this. Because your body's not going through changes. You're the one who's in your head. You should actually be clear enough to go like, you know what? My wife is actually struggling right now. My wife is not feeling great. Yeah. Like, you know, she's being irritable because she's going through a lot. But some people have this expectation of us that we have to go through a lot and still perform optimally.
1: Yes, yes. Exactly.
0: So I would tell her, be patient. Like, you know, your job is patience. And her job is to be pregnant and have the child. Your job is to be patient with her and support. Even if the days is difficult, just like with her, there are days during pregnancy that are difficult. For you,

0: be days to have patience with her is going to be difficult. But each person has a role. And so as we go through the menopausal transition, I think it's the same thing. It's about our spouses being aware, or our partners being aware that this is a difficult time. And also having that patience and taking a step back and going, oh, this is actually not personal. This person is actually not feeling great.
1: Yeah, and go with to the gynecologist. Go with and go and ask those questions. I think it's so instructive that you say that this woman herself recognized her reaction and that it was out of character. Very often, of course, when it comes to the emotive side and when it comes to the mental and the psychological side, we don't even recognize that within ourselves. And so for others also to see that and to see it within its context, as you say, trying to recognize the fact. And that's why education is so important. Reading about it is, and speaking to professionals. Dr. Amal, we have about a minute or two left, and I'd like for you to, in this last 2 minute or so, just if there's one message that you would like, not just every woman to know about who's maybe going through menopause, who's approaching the stage, but families, you know, spouses also, that the stage doesn't have to be about anxiety or fear or myths or misconceptions. What is the one message you would like to leave with our listeners regarding menopause?
0: I think first of all, to get the stage where you reach menopause, it is alhamdulillah, because no one knows how long they have. So you can either look at it through a lens of gratitude, or you can look through a lens of like, how can this be happening to me? Like, you know, so alhamdulillah, you reach the stage of menopause and yes, things are going to change. So it's about the process of being gentle and compassionate with yourself and recognizing that things are going all different. And that's also okay. Because I think it's also the thing about the life, like a life change. Because even for myself, I was like, oh, at some point I'll no longer be able to have children. And maybe a few years ago that bothered me, but now it doesn't. Because alhamdulillah, you know, it is okay. There's nothing wrong with it. It's something that we go through. And I think education is our value, the awareness, it also helps put things into perspective. And in the same thing, just like with our families, we're not the first women on earth. You know, it's been happening since the beginning of our existence. So it's just about being compassionate with one another and understanding that yes, things are changing and things may be a bit different, but it's not the end of the world, and different is not always bad.
1: No, absolutely.
0: You know, it's also just embracing those changes and celebrating yourself, because I mean, I just saw another notice today for a very young person. You know, you don't know how much time you have left. So be grateful.
1: It's true. It's true. And Allah created our bodies like this. And indeed, I love the word that you use now.
0: Precisely.
1: To celebrate it. To celebrate and to sit with gratitude and to understand that, yes. And something else you mentioned now, and inshallah, open it next week, we'll talk a little bit about that, is exactly what it does to a woman, knowing that Allah created our bodies to be children. And now we get to that, to the end of that journey and to the end of that road. And that in itself, you know, it's difficult to wrap our heads around. But indeed, to celebrate it as the beginning of a new chapter, and one that deserves understanding and support and informed care. And let's talk about this openly, and let's empower ourselves and educate ourselves so that we can navigate with this with confidence. Shukran so much, Dr. Amal Skruda, for joining us this morning. Assalamu alaikum. Dr. Amal Skruda is a specialist obstetrician and a gynecologist. Today, we started a new series entitled Her Health, Her Journey, and we delved into menopause and so we can replace confusion with clarity and reassurance. Inshallah, next week, we will continue and turn our attention to perimenopause, the years leading up to menopause, and let's have the conversations. We hope that you benefited as much as we did from this morning's edition of Community Pulse. We'll do so again tomorrow. For now, do stay tuned to 100.4 FM. The 12 o'clock news is up next. From myself, Khadija Ajam, on behalf of the entire team, Unsilevia Moro Ochan, inshallah. Until then, do stay safe. Assalamu alaikum.
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0: Coming up on the agenda, Interpol warns South Africa is overwhelmingly targeted by cyber criminals as cybercrime spikes across Africa. In between the politicking, why is Public Works not engaging on the Expropriation Act court challenge? About 350,000 SASSA grant recipients are under review. And gender-based violence drains South Africa's economy, pushing urgent calls for stronger prevention. All of that after the news with Khadija Davids.
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2: Assalamu alaikum and good afternoon. By its own admission, the Department of Basic Education has spent 4 million rand on school infrastructure projects that ultimately stood empty as communities migrated from rural areas to urban centres. The disclosure was made to Parliament by DBE Chief Financial Officer Patrick Kuno. Head of Research at Equal Education Mahfouz Rafi says that it's not that upgrades or construction were approved for the wrong places, but that they were implemented too late. He says that in many cases in the Eastern Cape, school communities have been asking for infrastructure and promises were made, but they don't materialize. Rafi says that parents then move their children to another school that has the resources. And this issue has resulted in many urban schools struggling with overcrowding, while some newly built rural facilities have no learners to serve. Head of Research at Equal Education, Mahfouz Rafi.
3: The ecosystem is quite complex because what happens is that there's a middleman between the department and the contractor and implementing agent. And now implementing agents, especially in the Eastern Cape, there's numerous different implementing agents, and the coordination between them and the department and the contractor, it tends to be failing. And this is primarily, I think, because of the institutional framework where there's an incentive for more outsourcing and different incentives. But there's also, it does speak to the pure and simple, the plain budgeting and planning failures on the behalf of Education Department.
2: Head of Research at Equal Education, Mahfouz Rafi. The Investigating Directorate Against Corruption follows case selection criteria that is designed to determine whether it should be taken up by the unit. IDAC Head of Investigations and Operations Matthew Sisoko is before the Madlanga Commission, and it comes as several witnesses before the Commission have accused IDAC of targeting high-profile individuals in an effort to have them removed from their positions. Sisoko says that a matter is assessed, scored and recommended by a team and a committee before it reaches the Investigating Directorate for authorization, and this vetting process is meant to protect the ID against the very allegations that are now being made. He says that one of the criteria is also intended to protect the unit from allegations that it targets particular individuals. The testimony before the commission has levelled several allegations against former IDAC head Andrea Johnson and the chief detective Dylan Perrimal, accusing them of plotting to oust several high-ranking officials in crime intelligence. Strike action could be looming at the communications regulator ICASA as wage negotiations have collapsed. The National Education, Health and Allied Workers Union has rejected a 4.5% wage increase, which ICASA signalled was a final offer. The regulator says while it respects the union's right to strike, it's facing severe financial constraints and a budget deficit. The Palestinian Red Crescent says at least 11 people have been injured in Israeli occupation attacks in the Qalandia camp. For a second day, the Zionist forces have laid siege to the camp. Recapping the top story on Radio 786 at this hour, by its own admission, the Department of Basic Education has spent 4 million rand on school infrastructure projects that ultimately stood empty as communities migrated from rural areas to urban centres. The disclosure was made to Parliament by DBE Chief Financial Officer Patrick Kuno. Head of Research at Equal Education Mahfouz Rafi says that it's not that upgrades or construction were approved for the wrong places, but they were implemented too late. That's the news for now. More follows on Radio 786 at 2 o'clock.

0: It is on the agenda on Radio 786 100.4 FM. I'm Khalid Kungani Kivaspadi. Assalamu alaikum and good afternoon. South Africa is facing far more cyber attacks than most other countries on the continent. The International Criminal Police Organization warns that the country's role as a financial and digital hub makes it a prime target, recording higher levels of ransomware and denial of service attacks than elsewhere in Africa. According to a new cyber assignment report, cybercrime losses across the country. Africa have more than doubled since 2024, underscoring the growing scale of the threat. To unpack this now, we're joined by a cybersecurity specialist from Council for Scientific and Industrial Research, Errol Baloyi. Errol, welcome to Radio 786.
1: Hi, how are you?
0: I'm good. How are you, Errol?
1: I'm good. Thank you for having me. And afternoon to the listeners as well.
0: Afternoon to you as well, Errol. In simple terms, can you outline what is a cyber security attack?
1: Yeah, so a cyber security attack is an attack against the cyberspace. So in simple terms, your networks, your phones, your laptops, your computers. So any attack that is orchestrated on the network can be summarized as a cyber attack.
0: Now, why is South Africa experiencing far more cyber attacks than other African countries?
1: I think that we can attribute it to a lot of reasons, but I like one of the reasons that you mentioned. South Africa, compared to the other countries or in the continent, it's one of the countries that is advanced in terms of the digital infrastructure. Maybe let me just give an example. You know, in South Africa, we've got widespread fiber optics broadband. You know, it's a selling point now. When you want to buy a house, they'll tell you that this house is, you know, fiber ready. We've got high speed mobile internet networks. We're using 5G. We've got modern banking systems. We've got online government systems. People can buy electricity online. They can pay their bills. So all of these things, they create opportunities for cyber criminals. Because remember, cyber attacks or cyber crime, it's borderless. So somebody, obviously, when they want to attack a certain country, they look at some of these things. So, you know, the South Africa being digital advanced, I think it's one of the reasons why some of these threat actors, they target South Africa.
0: And the other perspective perhaps can be that South Africa is a weak target, you know, when it comes to this, and they often find success in South Africa. What weaknesses perhaps in South Africa's digital infrastructure make it such an attractive target, you know, for cyber criminals?
1: Yeah, so also that we can attribute it to a lot of factors. As we know, not only in South Africa, but generally we've got a serious skill shortage in terms of cybersecurity. In South Africa, I also have your legacy systems. On your intro, you mentioned ransomware. I think in the past 5 years, South African governments, I think more than five, were victims of ransomware. Also, I think we've got a lack of collaboration between government, law enforcement, and the private sector as well. Also, I think the last point, I think also we've got a gap in terms of implementation. I know we've got the Cybersecurity Act, but in terms of actually implementing it, I think we still need to brush it up as well on that area.
0: You make mention now that, you know, perhaps, you know, South Africa has witnesses on this. And you also make mention of the department, you know, that needs to up its socks. Why are attackers then focusing on scanning for witnesses in networks and systems, you know, rather than targeting South Africa directly?
1: Yeah, remember, when you want to attack any organization for that matter, you first need to do your recon, right? So it's where now you go and scan and try to see where there are weaknesses. Remember, when somebody tries to attack a certain organization, they want to go in through the weaknesses that they've uncovered. So one of the reasons why they want to scan the whole network is just to identify weaknesses. So if now they are doing their searches, then they realize that, you know, there are a lot of weaknesses that are reflected or that are uncovered in South African networks, then that's where now they'll target then the region.
0: How are criminals using artificial intelligence to intensify scams and social engineering attacks?
1: Yeah, it's AI, I think it's I know it's one of the buzzwords now, but you know, as much as people are now using it, you know, for good, doing assignments, doing, you know, a lot of nice things, threat actors, they can also just use it. So one of the attack that they use with AI, it's called prompt injection. So prompt injection is like your AI jailbreaking. So they'll use this nice tool that is meant to, you know, advance technology, advance people's lives, and use it for malicious purposes. Let me maybe just give a nice example. So back in the day, we had phishing. Phishing is still, you know, prevalent in most of the countries. Phishing, you'd now, when one of the signs that we used to look out for when you are looking for a phishing attempt, you'd find spelling mistakes, errors. But now threat actors are using AI to perfect, you know, now you won't spot any grammar issues. You won't find any spelling mistakes. They're using AI just to, you know, make that perfect image. And I think the Interpol African Cyber Threat Assessment Report also mentioned that, you know, 70% of BEC, business email compromise, that originated from South Africa, it's 70%. So the whole of Africa, 70% of the BEC compromises were from South Africa. So they've used AI in most cases just to perfect those emails.
0: Surely there must be financial cost, you know, of these particular attacks. How do they affect businesses and ordinary citizens?
1: Yeah, no. Ransomware, I think, and you also mentioned it, you know, with most of these cyber attacks, the main reason or the main drive behind some of this thing, it's money. So with a ransomware attack, if now they were to compromise you, for you to get your system back, you need to pay something. Also with data breaches, right? So they don't just do ransomware. They can also do data breaches. So they'll try to break into your organization, steal data, sell it on the dark web. And there's money to these things. So that's I think two of the reasons why they're doing it. And that's how it's affecting businesses. Because imagine if ever now somebody compromises your environment and they say, you know what, for us to give you back your systems, we need so many millions. And that time, if you don't pay them, it means that you will be losing customers. The organization can suffer a reputational damage. Can even, you know, it's a lot of things can happen at that stage.
0: It's very, very bad. Perhaps in closing, you know, what steps should South Africa take to try and strengthen its cybersecurity and reduce its exposure to these threats?
1: Yeah, I think one of the key things, it's collaboration. You know, if there can be proper collaboration between government, between law enforcement and the private sector. And another one, I think if ever we can, you know, invest more into upskilling the youth that we have, so that they can branch into the cybersecurity space. I think the two can really, really, really, really, you know, push us over the edge in terms of, you know, preventing some of these cybersecurity threats that we encounter as a country.
0: Thank you very much for joining us this afternoon. We appreciate your time, Errol.
1: All right. No, thank you. Thank you for having me.
0: And that is Errol Baloyi, a specialist from from the Council for Scientific and Industrial Research, talking to us about simple terms in which he can outline, you know, in terms of, you know, the cybersecurity attack, so that all of us can understand it, saying that there needs to be a collaboration between, you know, the sectors in South Africa and the government to try and curb these threats. On the agenda on Radio 786 100.4 FM.

0: Between the Politicking is our weekly feature on the agenda, in which we sift through the rhetoric and determine how the politics affects the ordinary citizen. Joining us now is the head of research at the Awal Socio-Economic Research Institute, Angelo. Angelo, assalamu alaikum and welcome to Radio 786.
1: Wa alaikum salam to you and to your listeners, Khalid.
0: Angela, why is the Public Works Minister sort of distancing himself from the Expropriation Act court challenge?
1: Well, one imagines that in a government of national unity, if you're serving in the cabinet of President Ramaphosa, who is answering the challenge in court, it's hard to have two bosses. On the one hand, you're a member of the Democratic Alliance, the party that is raising one of the challenges. On the other hand, you serve in cabinet at the pleasure of the President of the Republic of South Africa, who's a respondent. I believe this is usually described as between a rock and a hard place, or since the Odyssey is the film that everybody needs to be watching, wants to be watching, maybe shouldn't be watching, you're caught between Scylla and Charybdis. You are caught between one monster and another. The monster that keeps you in cabinet is challenging the party that is keeping you in that cabinet position and in government of national unity. So this is an issue that is always going to was always going to arise for members of the Democratic Alliance serving in the government of national unity executive arm. The challenge was always going to be, how are they going to negotiate and navigate this particular difficulty if the organization of which they're a long-standing and senior member challenges the conduct of the government in which they serve? And here, the Minister of Public Works has made several remarks, Dean McPherson, on wasted government properties and government land that is not productive. The President's response and the response of the EFF as well is that the entire act is to look at, you know, use value and land of such kind and expropriate it from the people who are using it inappropriately with no cost to that, or no benefit to that person. And so I think this is going to be an increasing difficulty as we head towards 2029 in the next general election, that people will have served inside a government whose policies their party has opposed.
0: Let's move on then to the President Ramaphosa that has opposed the impeachment committee's appeal of the interim ruling.
1: Well, here's another moment in which Mr. Ramaphosa is posturing in the oppositional phase. In the first issue that we discussed, he's opposing opposition to legislation from a party that is inside the government of national unity. In this particular opposition, he's now the head of the executive arm, challenging through the judiciary the actions of the legislature trying to hold him to account. As I've said before, I think this is a question of transparency. The president should have had absolute receipts right from the get-go when the questions first arose to be able to appear in Parliament and say, this is what happened, everything is above board, nothing is an issue. The fact that he wishes to have this process delayed on the basis of his dignity may be impugned by any process, and that he has now challenged the challenge to, or the appeal of the High Court finding the interim ruling, is an indication of just how keen he is for this process not to continue. Now, in an election year, as the head of the African National Congress, one can imagine that he doesn't want his party to go into electoral contestation around local government elections with his reputation as head of the party impugned, because so much of what happens in South African electoral politics is about trust and whether or not a party can be trusted to do what its manifesto or its representatives or its potential candidates are saying they can do. So the president wants all of this to go away, and he's trying to delay the process so that it does not impact on the African National Congress's electioneering process. The difficulty that I think many of us have is that these events happened in late 2019 and early 2020. We're 6 years later. It's almost a whole child going to school. Certainly, somebody who would have been a fetus in 2019 when, you know, money was or was not stolen from a couch is now somebody who can speak and possibly begin to read. So it's a real difficult situation that the longer the president delays, the longer back the events that we seek justice and transparency on tend to be. And that's not fair on the citizens and residents of the Republic of South Africa. So I think while the president is within his legal rights to do this, the longer term damage to the party party will be exactly what these kinds of techniques and strategies were under the Zuma presidency. They create further distrust in the population, in the general public, in the organization and its mechanisms, and in Mr. Ramaphosa himself. And in 2029, these delays may catch up with the party. And here I think it's going to become a challenge for the African National Congress to balance out the desires and needs of its organization with the desires and needs of its president. And I think the last thing the party can afford is to see what was done under Mr. Zuma, where the party rallied behind their president, but to the detriment of the, shall we say, longer-term successes of the organization itself.
0: Speaking of detriments, you know, to the longer, you know, term of the organizations, let's talk about the MKP, you know, that seems to be changing leadership, you know, on a weekly basis. We now have Duduzane Zuma, who is the biological son of Jacob Zuma, as the deputy president of the party.
1: Well, he's replacing, you know, Dr. Shlope. And I think, again, the argument has always been that the MK party is a disaffected faction of the African National Congress, and people whose, shall we say, fortunes did not go well inside the African National Congress. And a lot of that was centered in KwaZulu-Natal and around people who supported Mr. Zuma, not just in his lead up to presidency of the ANC, but in the challenges that he had, and then when he was removed as president of the Republic of South Africa. The concern was always that this could become nothing more than a rural or feudal concern. It's interesting that the president of the MK party has gone through several candidates in senior positions and has now settled on his own son. This does speak to a certain, shall we say, inherited notion of politics, which is an odd sort of version to practice in a democratic regime than in an election year. It suggests that members of the MK party don't really vote for members of the party to become senior leaders, but that they are appointed by the president at Fiat. And I'm not going to quote the puppet Chester Missing in his remarks on how Mr. Zuma runs his party, but I think it's crucial for those people who are sitting as potential supporters of this party to think about the instability that we've had since, and it's now only been 2 years since the general election of 2024. This new party, which is the second largest party, it's the largest party outside the GNU, it's the second largest party, not the ANC. And the question that one would have of the MK party is, people who join it need to ask how long their fortunes in the party will rise and how organizational stability may be sacrificed for decisions made by the president of the party. Now, let's not forget the president of the MK party is not serving in parliament at all. And that's because of a legal stricture against somebody with his kind of custodial sentence history ending up as a member of parliament. So the question is, how much longer can MK's internal political stability can, you know, work while offering credible opposition in parliament? And what we do need in South Africa is credible opposition. We need a strong opposition party that demonstrates and delivers on the interest of the 20% of people who voted for this party. That if so many people, millions of people, voted for the MK party, one would hope that the elected representatives in parliament have enough of a say in the party to represent those interests in parliament. If this is nothing but a party and organization that's run by the whims and decisions of one man, one has to ask, is the assumption then that the millions of people who voted for MK party align their interest with Mr. Zuma's? And that is not necessarily democracy. It's not necessarily sustainable. One also then wants to ask, the people who are removed from these positions, where do they go and where do their supporters go? So as Floyd Chivambu left, as the former national coordinator was fired, and as Mr. Shlope is no longer the deputy president of the party, those who went into MK to support these individuals, what happens to them? And we're likely to see what the results of that will be on November 4, when the results come in from the election to see, were people necessarily members of the MK party? Or in a different party's case, the EFF, Or were they supporters of the individuals when those people were members of that party? And do they no longer vote for those parties once the individuals they supported left? And this is, the case for many parties across South Africa. If party membership and party loyalty is linked to individuals rather than to the organization and its particular dynamics, come election time, there may be a collapse in electoral support because the voters were supporting the individuals who were their people in the party, not the party itself.
0: Now, not a lot of things have happened, you know, in terms of politics this week, but we had the suspension of Fadil Adams for 20 days, you know, in parliament. And then at the Madlanga Commission, we had the breaking news or the breaking developments, you know, of Ian Cameron that was involved, you know, with IDEC in terms of trying to divert, being part of the diversion plan with IDEC's former head, Andrea Johnson, in terms of giving, you know, the suspended police commissioner, Fane Masemola, you know, wrong information, and then later, you know, charging him for misleading parliament. If you can perhaps comment on that.
1: So I think it's important for us to bear in mind this process is ongoing. And every time you think you've scraped the bottom of the barrel of corruption, a new bottom to that barrel turns out to be even more corrupt than the one you thought you were scraping. I think the revelations from Advocate Ramsamy over the last 7 days of testimony have been fairly damning because they indicate that the top prosecuting office to deal with corruption has itself been corrupted. I say suggest and alleged. We have yet to see this proven in courts of law. However, what we've also seen, and I've said this right from the beginning when Fadil Adams, as Member of Parliament, revealed that he had documents, people forget that they take oaths of office to be members of Parliament. And as such, there are certain duties that fall upon them, as it does upon all of us, of what to do with information that we really shouldn't be seeing and where to take it. And my sense is that what these processes have revealed is that members of Parliament don't fully understand what is lawfully required of them to do with information that is revealed to them involving criminal conspiracies and or accusations against other people also in the state service. Questions of who is allowed to see what kind of documentation, what issues are secret, what issues are personal information and how we act upon them is crucial. You're a member of parliament. Certain details should not be available to you except through court order around people's bank accounts, around their finances and what decisions they make. What we've now seen also is that Advocate Ramsamy has indicated that she herself was being used and that her name was allegedly attached to documents and dated in ways that could not be logically or materially possible. And that suggests that Advocate Johnson is going to have to return to the commission and explain how that has happened. And my sense is that, again, this is going to impact on how the current bigger party in the GNU, the African National Congress, whose leader is partly responsible for the deployment of so many of these people to the state service, is going to have to account for his own judgment and ability to judge people if these are the consequences of what those appointments have been. Members of Parliament themselves who've praised individuals like Andrea Johnson may now have to revisit what it is they said of her precisely because new information has come to light. And this is why I think as South Africans, we need to be cautious of coming to judgments about processes or people in the middle of those processes. Let the process complete itself. Let's gather as much information as we can before we leap to active conclusions or even to actions. And this includes members of Parliament who may have acted on information thinking, here is their moment to shine, when a very different set of actions would have been required of them in order to remain not just within the ambit of the law, but also to retain credibility as individuals who can make good judgments. If you can take information without verifying it and cause national scandal around people, including costing them their jobs, one has to ask, what kind of qualities do you have that make you a credible legislator, a credible representative of people's interests in the People's Assembly, which is, after all, the most powerful body in this country, the Parliament of the Constitutional Republic of South Africa?
0: Angelo, shukran so much for joining us this afternoon. We appreciate your time. Salaam alaikum.
1: Wa alaikum salaam.
0: And that's Between the Politicking with Asri's Angelo Fick. This weekly feature is brought to you in collaboration with the Awal Socioeconomic Research Institute. And just to give you context on what he was talking about, we were talking about Ian Cameron. The evidence had from the Matlanga Commission yesterday is spine-chilling. It appears that he was part of the divergent plan of IDEC's former head, Andrea Johnson, where they will provide General Masemola with inaccurate information to present to the parliament and later accuse him of misleading the parliament. Amamenemene in isiXhosa, we call them deceivers. On the agenda on Radio 786 100.4 FM.

0: The Department of International Relations and Cooperation has recalled South Africa's High Commissioner to India, Anil Sukhlal, after he was spotted accompanying former President Jacob Zuma and alleged state capture mastermind Ajay Gupta during Zuma's recent visit to India. Dirco Minister Ronald Lamola made the announcement during a media briefing yesterday, noting that further consultations are in the works. The minister also announced that proposed stricter rules governing diplomatic support for former presidents traveling abroad. Under the proposed framework, the presidency and DIRCO have established a mandatory disclosure mechanism requiring former presidents and deputy presidents seeking protocol and diplomatic assistance to provide full details of their travel plans. This includes the purpose of the trip, planned activities, source of funding, key engagements, as well as the capacity in which they will be traveling. The agenda on Radio 786 100.4 FM. We'll be back after this.
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3: 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The West remains complicit. 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
0: The dollar is trading at 16 rands 57 cents. The euro is trading at 18 rands 87 cents. The British pound is trading at 21 rands 98 cents. The Saudi rial at 4 rands 36 cents. The Chinese yuan is trading at 2 rands 42 cents, with the Malaysian ringgit at 3 rands 53 cents, the Turkish lira at 34 cents. And on to our commodities now, palladium is trading at $1,385.71. The platinum is trading at $1,757.59. Silver is trading at $61.93, with the gold at $4,274.97, the Brent crude at $79.43 per barrel.
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0: In Cape Town and its suburbs tomorrow, a sunny day is expected and will be accompanied by a southerly breeze reaching speeds of up to 9 kilometers per hour. Temperatures should range from 9 to 18 degrees. It is on the agenda on Radio 786. I'm Khalid Kungane. Give us buddy. Now, to safeguard the integrity of the upcoming local government elections, Groundwork Collective has launched its independent observer program. The collective is looking for 7,000 volunteers to oversee this mandate, becoming one of the country's largest citizen-led election observation initiatives. Meanwhile, citizens have until midnight to register to vote online. Citizens have the option to register directly on IEC's website or via WhatsApp by simply sending the greeting hi to IEC's WhatsApp line on 060-088-0000, and after receiving a welcome message, select the option register to vote. Perhaps I repeat the number. It's 060-088-0000. On the agenda on Radio 786 100.4 FM. Now, around 350,000 social grant recipients are under review. Forms part of SASSA's efforts to ensure that only eligible beneficiaries remain on its system. SASSA has, however, expressed concern at the lack of effort being made by about 60% of recipients who are under review to come forward and explain the changes in their financial situation. It further noted that failure to come forward will result in delayed payments. Now joined by the SASSA Western Cape spokesperson, Shivani Wahab. Shivani, welcome to Radio 786.
9: Thank you.
0: Why does SASSA review grant recipients?
9: Well, thank you for having SASSA on air. Good afternoon to the listeners. So a social grant review is a process conducted by the South African Social Security Agency to update information on the beneficiary of SASSA's beneficiary database, such as personal details, and for SASSA to verify that beneficiaries still meet the eligibility criteria for receiving social assistance. The review process is a legally required procedure in terms of the Social Assistance Act, and it's basically the objectives are to confirm ongoing eligibility of beneficiaries, to detect and remove ineligible or fraudulent beneficiaries from the system, and to protect limited resources so that they benefit the most vulnerable in South Africa.
0: How often does SASSA conduct its review process?
9: Okay, so there is no single review date or fixed review cycle that applies to every beneficiary. Reviews are conducted as part of SASSA's ongoing grants administration responsibilities, and this may be initiated when information to SASSA indicates that a beneficiary's circumstances may have changed. SASSA also conducts regular data verification against information available from relevant institutions. And the timing may differ according to the grant type and the beneficiary circumstances. For example, medical reviews may apply to certain disability and care dependency grants. The important point is that beneficiaries selected for a formal review will be notified, and then, you know, they must follow the instructions on what they need to do to complete the process.
0: What criteria then a recipient need to meet to be flagged for a review? Because a lot of listeners, you know, will be concerned that perhaps, you know, they are being monitored.
9: Okay. A beneficiary may be selected when information available to us to SASSA suggests that the beneficiary circumstances require verification. And this could possibly include a change in your income or your financial activity that may not have previously been declared by the beneficiary, a change in the employment or other source of income. It could be information that differs from what appears on SASSA's records. It could also be a change in marital, family, or caregiving circumstances. And the need to confirm that the beneficiary still meets the requirements for a social grant. It could also be a change in your banking, personal details, and a change in your identity, contact, or residential information. What is important for beneficiaries to note that a flag from SASSA is an instruction to verify the information. It is not by itself a finding of any wrongdoing.
0: How will a recipient then know whether they've been flagged, and what should they do if they were flagged?
9: Okay, so beneficiaries are notified through official channels such as email, SMS, home visits where applicable, hand-delivered letters, or public announcements. Well, more recently, SASSA has, also included notification prompts in the final payment grant for every month, and beneficiaries are therefore strongly advised not to ignore these messages or related alerts, as they may contain important instructions regarding the social grant review process. On occasions where a high risk of undue payment has been identified, SASSA may withhold payment and will prompt beneficiaries to come in for an urgent social grant review. But a prompt is not a reason, I want to reiterate, it's not a reason for our beneficiaries to panic. It just means that SASSA needs you to come in, verify your details, and ensure that, if you are prompted, you come in, you complete the process. And, it's not a reason for our beneficiaries to go into a panic.
0: Does this mean then flagged recipients still receive their grants?
9: Yes, absolutely. Affected beneficiaries will be contacted again through official channels. And it's the onus is upon the beneficiary to ensure that their cell phone number, this is very important, the cell phone number that you registered, when you were applying for your social grant and your details are up to date. If you are notified, you follow the instructions and you report to the identified SASSA office. You obviously need to report with the necessary supporting documentation that SASSA requires from you. It's important as well to know that if you flag, just complete the process nearest the office, come in with the documents. It does not mean that SASSA wants to stop your social grant or that you are fraudulent in any way. It's just a means of verification. It's a check that SASSA needs to do. We are also obligated by law to conduct these checks as well.
0: Has this review process aided taxpayers and the government before? If it hasn't, how will it do this time?
9: So we must remember that social grants are funded from public funds, and SASSA therefore has a duty and obligation to ensure that these funds are paid to eligible beneficiaries and that errors, duplicate payments, fraud, and payments to people who no longer qualify are identified by SASSA. So the review process helps government to protect the limited public resources that we have, to improve the accuracy of the beneficiary database for SASSA, to prevent and detect improper or fraudulent payments, to strengthen public confidence in the social assistance system, and to redirect any savings towards eligible and vulnerable people who are generally, who genuinely require support. The review process is not intended to remove deserving beneficiaries from the system. Its purpose is to maintain a fair, sustainable, and credible social assistance program.
0: Thank you very much for joining us this afternoon. Giovanni?
9: Thank you for having SASSA on, eh?
0: Thank you very much. And that is SASSA Western Cape spokesperson Shivani Wahab talking to us about the reviews, saying that, there's nothing to worry about. The fact that you have been flagged doesn't necessarily mean that you are in trouble. It is on the agenda on Radio 786 100.4 FM. Now, South Africa's economy is losing an estimated 42 billion annually due to gender-based violence. This figure revealed at the GBV Business Conference in Sandton reflects costs linked to criminal justice processes, healthcare for victims, and lost productivity. Hosted by the Gordon Institute of Business Science, delegates highlighted limited access to services, capacity constraints, and a lack of education and training as key challenges weakening the fight against GBV and femicide. To discuss this further, we're now joined by the director at the Teddy Bear Foundation, Dr. Shahida Omar. Dr. Shahid, welcome to Radio 786.
8: Thank you very much.
0: How does this gender-based violence drain billions of rands from South Africa's economy each year?
8: I think we need to look at the estimated annual cost of the 42.2 billion reflects only part of the picture. Behind every rand is a woman, a child, or family whose safety, health, education, and future have been compromised. And a productive economy cannot, well, we cannot build a productive economy while violence continues to undermine the well-being of our people. So I think we have to also understand that GBV affects every sector and it places enormous pressure on healthcare through emergency treatment, mental health services, long-term care, but it also demands, it increases demands on the policing force, courts, social services. And what happens to business, the business sector? They lose productivity through absenteeism, staff turnover, and reduced performance. And children, that are exposed to violence often experience trauma, poor educational outcomes, and long-term health challenges, which ultimately affects South Africa's future workforce. So the economic cost extends across generations.
0: What role do limited services, and lack of education play in weakening South Africa's response to this GBV?
8: Well, firstly, we need to understand that, the importance of addressing GBV and the reduction or the, disrupting the cycle of violence that we are plagued with, because survivors often struggle with trauma, as I mentioned, making it difficult to work consistently or even reach their full potential. Many may miss work to attend court, seek medical help, or relocate for safety. Some lose employment altogether. Employers have to absorb these costs through reduced productivity and higher staff replacement costs, while the country loses valuable skills and economic participation. But even with regard to children, where children stay out of school, are affected, emotionally, and sometimes children, when mothers relocate or go into shelters, emergency placements, children's lives are disrupted. The whole family suffers as a result of this.
0: In what ways does the GBV, sort of undermine productivity and economic

0: How does it undermine? Well, it prevents women from achieving their potential. I think the reality is that because women are before, because we live in a patriarchal society and the male is usually the dominant figure in the home, and often women are subjected to trauma and secondary victimization because of gender-based violence, impacting not only on the emotional and physical well-being, but even if they are employed or even if they're not employed, it certainly impacts on performance in taking care of their children, taking care of themselves. So it has a ripple effect on the family as a whole. And then, of course, a woman that is successful will result in a successful nation. So a woman that suffers and is subjected to gender-based violence obviously is going to impact on the nation as a whole.
1: Which means that businesses and the private sector needs to play a role, to sort of contribute to prevention and reduce the economic drain caused by this GBV. How can they do that?
0: Indeed, they have a critical role to play. They need to implement clear workplace gender-based violence policies, train managers to recognize and respond appropriately, provide counseling or access to counseling and employee wellness assistance programs, and create safe reporting mechanisms. So protocols need to be in place where it's easily accessible and available to victims in accessing resources and support structures timeously and adequately. But businesses also need to partner with civil society organizations to support prevention programs. Prevention is key, and healthy relationship, education, and community initiatives should be something that should be done in collaboration with civil society and the business sector. Investing in prevention is not only the right thing to do, it makes sound economic sense.
1: Dr. Shahida, thank you very much for joining us this afternoon. We appreciate your time.
0: Thank you.
1: And that is Director at the Teddy Bear Foundation, Dr. Shahida Omar, talking to us about the figures that revealed at the GBV Business Conference in Sandton that reflects the costs linked to criminal justice processes, healthcare for victims, as well as lost productivity. Hosted by the Kosten Institute of Business Science, delegates highlighted limited access to services, capacity, as well as constraints, including a lack of education and training as key challenges, weakening the fight against GBV and femicide in South Africa. The agenda on Radio 786 100.4 FM comes to an end for this week. We're back next week with more editions of On the Agenda for Radio 786 100.4 FM. I'm Khalid Kunga. Thank you for spotting. Assalamu alaikum and goodbye.
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1: Tonight's Live with the Good broadcast is kindly brought to you by the following official sponsors: African Muslims Agency, Vilili Dento Kaipatanis, Elite Power Trade, AHK Motor Spares, Sali and Sali Attorneys, Islamic Relief, Adams Muslim Butchery, Anissa's Takeaways, and BPO Aces Into George. And these are the following additional sponsors. I'd like to kindly request if you could please make dua for Fatima Ringquist. She has suffered a massive stroke and is currently in hospital in a critical condition. The request for listeners of Radio 786 to make dua for recovery and for Allah to grant her Shifa Kamila, ease her suffering and grant sabr and strength to our family during this difficult time, from the Ringquist family and grandchildren. A belated birthday wish to Ibrahim Abrams, who celebrated on the 5th of June 2026, and Aluia Abrams, who celebrated on the 11th of June 2026, from the Abrams family of Charlesville. For the Isal Thawab of the following people: for your beloved husband and father, Ishmael Adams, who passed away the 1st of Muharram 1428, and precious daughter and sister, Jawaya Abrams, who passed away the 10th of Rajab 1442, from wife and mother Fatima, children, sisters, brothers, grand, great-grandchildren, and the rest of the Adams and Richards family: my granddaughter Akila Daniels, and mother Amina Samuels, Subair and Isham Corneliusen, and daughter-in-law Mishka Daniels, who passed away the 8th of June, 10th September 2007, 9th January 2014, 7 and 10 years ago, and 9th January 2021, and 14th January 2023, from grandmother and daughter Auntie Coulson Daniels. For my beloved husband, Muhammad Taki Date, and all marhum, from wife Kushambi Gamdate and the Barker family: my parents Karima and Suleiman Wahid, who passed away the 4th of June 2021 and 18th August 2008, corresponding with Shaban 1443 and Tulqaida 1429 respectively; from daughter Shahida, grandchildren Noor, Amanullah, Nabila, Nazrina, great-grandchildren Ziyad, Irshad, Isra, and all family and friends; for her husband Abdul Sattar Ishmael Parker, and son and brother Intikab Ishmael, who passed away the 27th of February 2024, corresponding with the 16th Shaban 1445 and 25th March 2003, corresponding with the 3rd of Ramadan 1444 respectively; from wife and mother Sophia, children Rahima, Shakil, Firdaus, Aisha, Abdul Qadir, Roshana, Zahid Hussein, Asima, grandchildren, and all members of the Ishmael, Parker, Ahmad, and Sarang families; for our beloved parents, Sadia and Ibrahim Amin Kaska, also known as Chapi Chicha, and niece Nashima, from daughter Nurjan Kaska Guru, children, granddaughter, and husband; for my husband Muideen and son Firoz Dawood, and parents Jaina Benalimia Sonde, from wife and mother Latifa, children Nasima, Nazreen, Ibrahim, daughter-in-law Shahida, and all grandchildren; my parents Jaina Benalimia Sonde, and loving husband and father Muhammad Amin Ali Gilgalay, who passed away the 19th of June 2021, and Mariam Sonde Magda, from wife and daughter Yasmin, children Hasina, Siraj, Nisar, Insaf, and grandchildren Nazneen, Azra, Zareen, Fayyad, Ziyad, and Niaz; for the Isal Thawab of my brother Nazim Sonde, who passed away on the 18th of March, from wife and children; a husband and father Abdul Haq Adam, who passed away the 7th of November 2023, corresponding with the 23rd of Rabiul Thani, from loving wife Fatima, children, and the rest of family and friends; for our beloved parents Aisa and Thabit Beni, and youngest brother Muhammad Abdullah Beni, who passed away the 20th of March 2003, and 9th June 1992, and 3rd November 2016 respectively; fondly remembered by Noor, Yusuf, Faisal, Firoza, Sudeya Beni, respective spouses, grand and great-grandchildren; my husband Mahdi and son Shamil Bush, beloved mother Fadima Nitrash, grandmother Raida, and sister Raida Muhammad, from wife and mother Hasina Bush; for the Salathawab of my husband, Ibrahim Abdelatif Satwalker, and daughter-in-law, Naz Parveen, from wife Mariam and children. A beloved husband and father, Muhammad Siraj Isaacs, who passed away the 27th of October 2013 from wife Faiza and son Munir. For the Saad Thawab of our father, Numan Wafa, from children Layla and Thabit. For our beloved father, Talib Adams, who passed away the 1st of Shaban, corresponding with the 7th of May 2016, from wife Fatima, children, grand, great-grandchildren, Mikael, Riyan, Iman, Samia, and Noor. For Roshana Didrix, who passed away the 2nd of July 2025, and her grandfather, Ibrahim Muhammad, who passed away the 10th of December 2019, from the entire Muhammad and Harris family. May the Almighty be merciful to all our loved ones and grant them Jannatul Firdaus. Ameen.
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9: Umar said istiqama is to be straight and not go around like a fox. In essence, istiqama is to abide by Allah's rulings, religion, and sharia. The issue is to abide, to hold on to practice, to implement, to walk the talk. And some defined it as to hold on to the sunnah of the Prophet, whatever the Prophet Muhammad sallallahu alayhi wasallam does. Now, a lot of us know the rulings and the truth. Rarely will you find among those who know it, those who implement it, until they die upon it. This is why we have peaks and valleys. Some days you wake up, mashallah, you feel you can conquer the whole world, and some days you wake up and you question yourself, am I a hypocrite? Am I a kafir? What is happening to me? So when you do not have the proper istiqamah, your iman will fluctuate. And sometimes it can be really, really dangerous. Allah says in the Quran, إِنَّ الَّذِينَ قَالُوا رَبُّنَ اللَّهُ ثُمَّ اسْتَقَامُوا فَلَا خَوْفٌ عَلَيْهِمْ وَلَا هُمْ يَحْزَنُونَ. Indeed, those who have said, our Lord is Allah, so they confessed by saying it, but this is not enough. You have to follow what you say with actions. So Allah says, indeed, those who have said, our Lord is Allah, and then remained on the right course, there will be no fear concerning them, nor will they grieve. Sufyan ibn Abda, may Allah be pleased with him, was a real Arab. He came to the Prophet sallallahu alaihi wasallam and said, tell me something in Islam that I do not need to ask anyone else about. Do not give me a lot of talk that I cannot implement. Give me few words that I can implement and I will be, inshaAllah, successful. The Prophet sallallahu alaihi wasallam said to him, قُلْ رَبِّيَ اللَّهُ ثُمَّ اسْتَقِمْ. Say, my Lord is Allah, I believe in Allah, then remain on the straight path. Exactly like this ayah in the Quran. So saying is not enough, we all say. This is why the Salaf used to say, all people are doomed except those who have knowledge. And all people who have knowledge are doomed except those who implement this knowledge into deeds. And all those who implement this knowledge into deeds are doomed except those who are sincere. And those who are sincere are in great danger. So when we come and look at ourselves, we are doomed, definitely. Unless Allah subhanahu wa ta'ala casts His mercy upon us and showers us with it. So how is it that we can be on this istiqamah? Number one, you cannot be saved as youth or even as elders unless you have the correct aqidah. We always hear the scholars of Islam saying aqidah comes first. But what is aqidah? What is the definition of aqidah? Everyone says, oh, I am the manhaj of this and that. What is aqidah? It is not something you just talk about. It is not something you can simply point to and say, this is it. It is a package deal that includes your conviction about Allah, the pillars of Iman, how to glorify Allah, how to revere the Quran, the Prophet Muhammad sallallahu alaihi wasallam, to believe in the unseen, all of these combined constitute your aqidah. And when we look today at what we have with social media, the influx, the expansion, and the explosion of social media, this has led to the corruption of our aqidah without us even knowing it. Why? Because we learn from people we do not know. Someone who popped up last week, oh, he has how many followers? Wow, 200,000. He should be good. So we judge people by the number of followers, the number of likes, whether they are funny or not. I like him, he is savage, he is rude, he is awesome, I will follow him. You are crazy. Why do you follow me? I always walk in the streets and I look behind me. Who is following me? Do I have to explain it to them? Sorry, I speak sometimes and I do not pay attention. So do not follow me, please, when I am walking. You can follow me on social media. Anyhow, you have to look at whom you take your religion from, because so many today have corrupt aqidah. Someone comes and says, oh, Muslim rulers are kuffar. Oh, Muslims are all in hell because they fornicate, they drink wine, they do this. They're all kuffar. His aqidah is corrupt. Yeah, but he's very funny, I like him. No, you cannot follow him. Or someone who comes to you and says, Allah is everywhere. What do you mean? Yeah, Allah is. Are you crazy? Allah is above the seventh heaven. No, you are not correct. Allah is everywhere. This is not true. Someone says, you say you are in Jannah, you can do whatever you want. You do drugs, you do intoxicants, you go to the nightclub, no problem, you are in Jannah. What is this? You have opened for yourself a can of worms and now the worms are all over you. You are not following the Quran and Sunnah, you are following any Tom, Dick and Harry. Where did you get your religion from? TikTok? MashaAllah, I saw a sheikh, very long beard, not as long as yours, sheikh, but very long, and he said something and I believed it. What is his name? I do not know. Who are his scholars? I do not know. How long have you known him? 2 weeks. And you are taking your religion from TikTok? Aqidah is the most important thing. The scholars you learn from have to be on the correct manhaj. Not only halal and haram, quoting verses of the Quran and hadith, and that is it. No, even their aqidah has to be good, their practice has to be good, their associations have to be good. You get some people on the manhaj sitting with women and laughing and saying it is okay. Laughing with your Muslim brother's face is sunnah, brother, not sister. We do not have any gender discrimination. Watch out. You cannot have istiqamah without having a pure aqidah. This is what will make you walk safely. Without the correct aqidah, you will fall, definitely. You will crawl, definitely. So number one is aqidah. And number two is to follow the sunnah and avoid bid'ah. Now what is bid'ah? Number two is to have istiqamah on the sunnah. What is the opposite? Bid'ah. So the moment you see someone doing something that the Prophet ﷺ did not do, but he says, this is good, I celebrate the mawlid, is this istiqamah, everything? Yeah, but the Prophet did not celebrate mawlid, right? Abu Bakr, Umar and Ali did not celebrate mawlid. So you want to be with them on the Day of Judgment, you want to follow them, you love the Prophet and you love the day he was born, then fast every Monday, fast every Thursday. Oh, fasting is too much, Shaykh. If I do not take my shot of latte in the morning, I cannot go to work. Excuse me, where is your sunnah? So avoid making innovations. Avoid saying, I love the Prophet, I will do. I see people making salah upon the Prophet. What are you doing? Come on, let us dance. What are you doing? Offering salutations upon the Prophet, but why are you clapping? No, this is sunnah. All of this innovation, salah, that they have never heard of in the Quran and the sunnah, avoid it. Avoid bid'ah. Because the Prophet ﷺ said, مَنْ أَحْدَثَ فِي أَمْرِنَا هَذَا مَا لَيْسَ مِنْهُ فَهُوَ رَدٌّ. Whoever innovates in our religion, what is not part of it, it is rejected. Allah will throw it back in your face. Allah will not accept it. Allah will say, I sent you the Quran, I sent you Muhammad sallallahu alayhi wasallam with the authentic sunnah, and you said this is not enough, I will invent something new. I have this salah, it is very nice. I will pray a gazillion rakat. I have zikr. I will have these prayer beads and say, Allah, Allah, Allah, what are you doing? MashaAllah, are you going to fly now? All of this is bid'ah and it is not part of the sunnah. Whoever creates a bid'ah and spreads it has committed a grave sin. You are destroying the sunnah of the Prophet sallallahu alaihi wasallam. Why do people commit bid'ah? Arrogance. When you tell them, you have to follow the sunnah, they say, no, I have something better. The Prophet did not do it. You know better? Maybe the Prophet did not know about it. You know better than him? Allah says, الْيَوْمَ أَكْمَلْتُ لَكُمْ دِينَكُمْ وَأَتْمَمْتُ عَلَيْكُمْ نِعْمَتِي وَرَضِيتُ لَكُمُ الْإِسْلَامَ دِينًا. Today I have completed your religion, perfected my grace and favor upon you, and accepted Islam to be your religion. Allah said, completed your religion. And he replies, yeah, but we have a few things missing. I would like to make this haram. You cannot have istiqamah without purifying your soul. We have a problem with people who say, we have the correct aqidah, we are following the sunnah, we are on the correct manhaj, mashaAllah, and yet there is zift. Zift like tar, their akhlaq is bad, they are rude, they are arrogant, they sit and backbite everyone. What about Abdullah? Abdullah is an innovator. What about Ahmad? Oh, Ahmad is a hypocrite. What about him? Oh, he is this, he is that. And they start labeling people left, right and center. Okay, look in the mirror. What do you see? Allahu Akbar. This is the sunnah. They see themselves as the best, and this is a very bad sign. If you are not humbled by your own shortcomings and flaws, if you are not humbled by the Quran, the sunnah and the knowledge you have, you are not on the manhaj. The Prophet sallallahu alaihi wasallam said, إِنَّمَا بُعِثْتُ لِأُتَمِّمَ مَكَارِمَ الْأَخْلَاقِ. I was merely sent to perfect and complete the best of moral conduct. And he sallallahu alaihi wasallam said, أَقْرَبُكُم مِّنِّي مَجْلِسًا يَوْمَ الْقِيَامَةِ أَحَاسِنُكُمْ أَخْلَاقًا. The closest to me in Jannah on the Day of Judgment are those who have the best manners. Good akhlaq. Look at us when we leave the masjid, what happens? Shoving and grabbing people, throwing wrestling moves. Why? I have to go first. Look at us when we are driving. When you go to other countries, people say, please, go ahead. What do? We never give the right of way. We are always number one. Why? Because we do not have akhlaq. We do not have generosity, mercy and compassion. And this shows that we are not on the manhaj. The Prophet sallallahu alaihi wasallam said, "Inna ar-rajula la yablughu bi husni khuluqihi darajata as-sa'im al-qa'im." A man with his moral conduct and manners reaches the level in Jannah of a person who prays all night and fasts all day with your akhlaq. And you can ask people, how is the akhlaq of so-and-so? If they compliment him and say that he is generous, he is courageous, he is kind, he is caring, know that inshallah he is from the people of Jannah. Every day we ask Allah to guide us to the straight path. Why do we do this? Because without Allah guiding us, we will never ever be on the Sirat al-Mustaqim. This is why the Prophet ﷺ used to make a lot of dua by saying, Allahumma aati nafsi taqwaha, wa zakkiha anta khayru man zakkaha. O Allah, grant me the sense of piety and purify my soul as you are the best to purify it. And he ﷺ used to often ask Allah, Ya muqallib al-qulubi, thabbit qalbi ala dinik. O turner of hearts, make my heart steadfast on Islam. From this we know that guidance can only come through Allah. No one can bring you guidance except Allah. Otherwise, Nuh could have guided his son, Ibrahim could have guided his father, and Muhammad sallallahu alaihi wasallam could have guided his own beloved uncle. How can we reach istiqamah? There are a number of factors, but the time is quite limited, so we will just wrap it up as quickly as we can. The best way to achieve istiqamah is through a righteous upbringing. And this is the responsibility of the parents. When you are blessed with good parents who raise you upon practicing Islam, upon good manners, upon walking the talk, this is a blessing from Allah. And inshallah, you will grow up to be a person of istiqamah on the straight path. This is why the Prophet ﷺ said, كُلُّ مَوْلُودٍ يُولَدُ عَلَى الْفِطْرَةِ فَأَبَوَاهُ يُهَوِّدَانِهِ أَوْ يُنَصِّرَانِهِ أَوْ يُمَجِّسَانِهِ. Every newborn is born upon the fitrah, the natural inclination of Islam, but his parents make him a Jew, a Christian, or a fire worshipper. So the parents have a huge influence as well as the environment. When Allah blesses you with good parents, this is one of the main reasons for istiqamah. This is why the Prophet ﷺ emphasized that you choose the best wife, one who is righteous, practicing and wise. Everybody's thinking, oh Sheikh, it is too late. I already chose one. Yeah, we will not go for the second one. Do not take my word for it and do not ask me. Be happy with the one you have and try to invest in her and work hard on making her like this, inshaAllah. And also the Prophet ﷺ said, إِذَا جَاءَكُم مَّن تَرْضَوْنَ دِينَهُ وَخُلُقَهُ فَزَوِّجُوهُ. If a man with righteousness and good akhlaq proposes, then marry him. This means that these qualities have a huge impact. Number two, knowledge. Knowledge is the best way to become righteous. And knowledge is not only memorizing the Qur'an. So many people memorize the Qur'an and fail miserably, not because they memorize the Qur'an, but because they only focused on how to recite, how to make tajweed, how to beautify their voices, but their conduct is totally against the Qur'an. The Qur'an says, do not deal in riba, and they have a mortgage. The Qur'an says, do not lie, and they are the biggest liars. Do not backbite, do not cheat, do not do this, do not do that, and they go against the Qur'an. So knowledge means the fear of Allah in your heart. You might be illiterate, you might not be able to read, you might not speak Arabic, you might not read the Qur'an or know hadith, but when Fajr calls, you are in the first row behind the imam. When voluntary work is open, you are the first volunteer. You pray the night prayer, you do witr, you fast Mondays and Thursdays, you make a lot of zikr, but you do not know whether this hadith is authentic or not, you have not memorized the Qur'an. This person may be the most knowledgeable of all of us, because he has reached the peak of knowledge, as Allah says, إِنَّمَا يَخْشَى اللَّهَ مِنْ عِبَادِهِ الْعُلَمَاءِ. Only those who are knowledgeable fear Allah. So knowledge is fear, not only memorization. Also, among the things that would put you upon the manhaj is to study the seerah of our Prophet Muhammad sallallahu alaihi wasallam, to learn how he lived, where he went, how he treated everyone around him. By knowing it, it is like brainwashing you, but in a good sense, because now you live with the Prophet sallallahu alaihi wasallam. You know how he treated his wives, his children, his grandchildren, his neighbors, his companions, the new Muslims, the disbelievers, the hypocrites, how he visited the sick, how he lived his day. Last week, Allah blessed me to be in Kuwait, and I did a workshop called A Day in the Life of the Prophet ﷺ, where we tried to gather in about 7 hours or less, how the Prophet started the day from Fajr, after Fajr, the zikr before Fajr, when he slept, his nap, what he did after Dhuhr, after Asr, after Maghrib, how he slept, and then the night prayer. It is on my YouTube channel, it is free. But each one of us has to know it. It is extremely shameful when I ask people, when did the battle of Uhud take place? And people say, oh, mashallah, a long time ago, mashallah. Very good. Good answer, sit down. What year of Hijrah did it take place? Don't know. How many years did the Prophet ﷺ live in Mecca? I don't know. How many years did he live in Medina? I have no idea. What do you know? It is very shameful. So when you know the seerah of your Prophet ﷺ, you love him. And when you love him, you follow him step by step until you reach Jannah. But if you do not follow him because you do not know his seerah, what are you? I am a Swifty, Shaykh. What do you mean? I am a Swifty. I follow Taylor Swift. I am sorry. What are you doing? All the youth now are engaged on Instagram, YouTube, and Snapchat, following celebrities, kafir celebrities, and they know everything about their lives. If you love Prophet Muhammad sallallahu alaihi wasallam and you want to be with him, you have to study his sirah. Once you study his sirah and love him, you will be on the manhaj. Also, among the ways of being on the manhaj is to learn what Allah has prepared for his righteous servants in Jannah. If we ask people, what will you find in Jannah? Oh, a lot of food, a lot of drink. Okay, what else? I do not know, but it will be very nice. This is not enough. If I am traveling to Zanzibar or to Darussalam, Tanzania, I will Google everything. Where am I going to stay? What are the attractions? What is the currency? What is the weather? You want to go to Jannah, you have to study it. And you want to stay away from hellfire, the more you read about it, the more knowledge you gain and the more you will be on the manhaj. One of the best books I highly recommend, maybe it is available online for free, is called Al-Jannah wa Nar, Heaven and Hell, written by Dr. Umar Sulaiman Al-Ashkar. He has beautiful books on the angels, on the jinn and the devils, on the minor and major signs of the Day of Judgment, on the resurrection, the messengers and their messages. All of these books are extremely beneficial, very light to read, not very complicated. You do not need someone to explain it to you. It is very clear and mostly authentic, inshaAllah. Among the things that will keep you on the manhaj is having a good companion. Who is your companion? Take your mobile phone, open your contact list, and tell me which one is a righteous companion that you would like to meet Allah alongside. Oh, delete, delete, delete, delete, delete, delete, delete, delete, all deleted. I do not have any righteous companions. Why? Well, this companion is very good at cracking filthy jokes. We like to sit and listen to him. This one always gives us DVDs of the latest movies. He is a good one. This one, mashallah, he knows people in the government. He can cut red tape. This one we go with to play football. This one we go with to play hockey. Who among your contacts helps you get closer to Allah? Who helps you go for Umrah? Who helps you come to the masjid and attend lectures? Who would you call and say, what is the ruling on drinking camel's milk? Does it break my wudu? Yes or no? I'm asking for a fatwa. Huh? Camel's milk, does it break wudu? Yes. Huh? No. There is a difference of opinion among scholars. This is not the time, alhamdulillah, we will not discuss this now. So you need righteous, practicing friends. They will correct you when you're wrong. They will guide you when you are misguided and bring you back to the straight path. You need them. But how many do we have? Very little. Sometimes your bad companion drags you to the ground, to the bottom. Why? It is time for Maghrib and all of my friends do not want to pray Maghrib. Should I go? Okay guys, I'm going to pray Maghrib. Ahana, make dua for us. MashaAllah, MashaAllah. He goes to pray Maghrib, very ashamed, he comes back. Tomorrow Maghrib comes and he does not go.

0: Allah says in the Quran, الأخلاء يومئذ بعضهم لبعض عدو إلا المتقين. Close friends on the day of judgment will be enemies to each other except for the righteous. They were close friends, but now they are enemies. Except for my righteous friends, we will never be enemies. We will take each other's hands and enter Jannah together, inshallah. Finally, you have to always remember the last day. You have to remember death. You have to remember that soon you will die. When will you die? I hope soon, because we are bored of you. When will you die? Soon. When Allah wills. Are you ready? Inshallah, I am ready. What am I waiting for? Inshallah, I am ready. But I hope that I do not have to suffer. I hope I do not have to be bedridden. I hope that nobody has to change my diapers and take me to the toilet and wash me while people are saying, Ya Allah, he has lived so long, when is he going to die? I hope that my death comes quickly, but upon the shahada, upon istiqamah, and may Allah give us all a good death. But are you prepared? Do you have debts you have not paid off? Do you have the rights of people you have taken unlawfully and nobody knows about it? I made money well, I fooled him, I took his money, and he does not know, you will pay in your grave. Return everything that is unlawful today, now, not tomorrow, and prepare yourself for death. So that when death comes, you say, La ilaha illallah. You are happy because you were waiting for this moment to come. Until when do you want to live? I heard of Nuh, he lived 950 years. So maybe 800 years? Good. 700 years? Alhamdulillah. The Prophet sallallahu alaihi wasallam said, أَعْمَارُ أُمَّتِي مَا بَيْنَ السِّتِّينَ إِلَى السَّبْعِينَ. The average age of my ummah is between 60 and 70. If you are over 70, you have extra time, bonus, overtime. What are you waiting for? 75. What are you waiting for? 80. What are you waiting for? Allahu Akbar. Always prepare yourself for this moment and embrace it, because no one will ever escape it. If anyone were to live forever, it would have been Muhammad sallallahu alayhi wasallam. He died at how old? I do not know. A long time ago. 63 years. Abu Bakr how old? 63. Umar 63. So what are we waiting for? Therefore, when you remember that you are going to die, everything seems fine. No worries about death. No worries about problems and calamities. Because I am going to die, I am going to be free of all of this. And I pray to Allah Azza wa Jal that He finally grants us the last thing that would help us be on the manhaj, and that is dua. Always ask Allah for istiqamah. Always ask Allah to be steadfast. Always ask Allah for thabat. The Prophet sallallahu alaihi wasallam said, Ya muqallib al qulubi, thabbit qalbi ala deenik. So we ask Allah to have mercy on us. And once we have this istiqamah, we make dua, and Allah will grant us, inshallah, this happy ending and the ability to be on the manhaj.
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2: Assalamu alaikum and good afternoon. I am Khadija Davids. The city of Cape Town is finally making moves towards ensuring that short-term rental operators are taxed at commercial rates. Many of these operators buy up properties and make huge profits from renting these units out over a short period. Activists argue that this practice leaves and denies low-income earners from accessing affordable and well-located housing opportunities. The draft regulations would require hosts to register with the city, display official registration numbers on listings, and could see some properties paying higher commercial rates. Supporters say the measures will improve oversight and help address housing affordability concerns. However, housing rights groups are still concerned that it's not enough to address the public's access to affordable housing. Head of political organizing at Defona Okwazi, Buhleboi.
3: Through the development of social housing, and as you'd have seen yesterday in Parliament, when the Department of Human Settlements went to present there, there's a crisis, there's a backlog even of social housing units that are not being developed. And these units of social housing are meant to be looking at deeper down affordability and also just not affordability, but also looking at making sure that low-income earners access affordable homes. There's a crisis of funding from national government, from national treasury, in terms of making sure that the social housing that looks at giving low-income earners a deeper down affordability is continuing. They're not funding it.
2: Head of Political Organizing at Defona Okwazi, Buhleboi. By its own admission, the Department of Basic Education has spent 4 million rand on school infrastructure projects that ultimately stood empty as communities migrated from rural areas to urban centres. The disclosure was made to Parliament by DBE Chief Financial Officer Patrick Kuno. Head of Research at Equal Education Mahfouz Rafi says that it's not that upgrades or construction were approved for the wrong places, but that they were implemented too late. He says that in many cases, the Eastern Cape school communities have been asking for infrastructure promises were made, but they don't materialize. Rafi says the parents then move their children to another school that has the resources. And this issue has resulted in many urban schools struggling with overcrowding, while some newly built rural facilities have no learners to serve. Head of Research at Equal Education, Mahfouz Rafi.
4: The ecosystem is quite complex because what happens is that there's a middleman between the department and the contractor and implementing agent. And now implementing agents, especially in the Eastern Cape, there's numerous different implementing agents, and the coordination between them and the department and the contractor, it tends to be failing. And this is primarily, I think, because of the institutional framework where there's an incentive for more outsourcing and different incentives. But there's also, it does speak to the pure and simple, the plain budgeting and planning failures on the behalf of Education Department.
2: Head of Research at Equal Education, Mahfouz Rafi. Israeli occupation forces have carried out raids across multiple areas of the occupied West Bank amid an escalating military campaign. The Palestinian Red Crescent reported that 11 people were injured during an Israeli raid on Qalandia refugee camp north of occupied Al-Quds. Medical teams said that 8 people were hospitalized after being beaten by Israeli occupation soldiers, including resident Mohammed Jamal Amar. Rescue crews also evacuated 5 patients from the camp despite restrictions on ambulance access. Local sources say that Israeli forces fired tear gas, abducted 2 Palestinians near Airport Road, and obstructed journalists covering the operation. In Awarta village, southeast of Nablus, clashes erupted as a Palestinian youth was wounded by live fire and another was assaulted by occupation soldiers. Israeli troops also entered eastern Beit Furuk, where residents were beaten and their properties raided. South Africa is the more technologically advanced than its neighbours, which makes it more vulnerable to cyber attacks. The International Criminal Police Organisation, or Interpol, says that this means that the country is recording higher levels of ransomware and denial of service attacks when rather than elsewhere in Africa. Cybersecurity specialist from the Council for Scientific and Industrial Research, Errol Baloyi, notes that this places added pressure on authorities to protect the country's digital sovereignty.
5: Not only in South Africa, but generally, we've got a serious skill shortage in terms of cybersecurity. In South Africa, I also have your legacy systems, ransomware. I think in the past 5 years, South African governments, I think more than 5, were victims of ransomware. Also, I think we've got a lack of collaboration between government, law enforcement and the private sector as well. We've got a gap in terms of implementation. I know we've got the Cybersecurity Act, but in terms of actually implementing it, I think we still need to brush it up as well on that area.
2: Cybersecurity specialist from the Council for Scientific and Industrial Research, Errol Baloyi. The investigating directorate against corruption follows case selection criteria that is designed to determine whether it should be taken up by the unit. IDAC Head of Investigations and Operations Matthew Sisoko is before the Madlanga Commission, and it comes as several witnesses before the Commission have accused IDAC of targeting high-profile individuals in an effort to have them removed from their positions. Sisoko says that a matter is assessed, scored and recommended by a team and a committee before it reaches the investigating directorate for authorization. This vetting process is meant to protect the ID against the very allegations that are now being made. He says that one of the criteria is also intended to protect the unit from allegations that it targets particular individuals. Testimony before the commission has levelled several allegations against former IDAC head Andrea Johnson and the chief detective Dylan Perdomal, accusing them of plotting to oust several high-ranking officials in crime intelligence. Recapping the top story on Radio 786 at this hour, the City of Cape Town is finally making moves towards ensuring that short-term rental operators are taxed commercial rates. However, housing rights groups are still concerned that it's not enough to address the public's access to affordable housing. That's the news for now. More follows on Radio 786 at 4 o'clock.
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0: KDU 76 100.4 FM and that Fifi Palestine. And of course, it is now time for the FYI show. Assalamu alaikum wa rahmatullahi wa barakatuh. And a very warm welcome. And today marks Thursday, 6th of August 2026, corresponding with the 22nd of Safar 1448. My name is Zainab Bean, and as always, an absolute pleasure being able to keep you company. So stay with us. There's plenty to look forward to this afternoon. Only on 100.4 FM will we inform, educate, and uplift. Now, life moves quickly, and it's easy to focus on what's missing or what still needs to be done. But sometimes the greatest source of happiness is simply noticing what's already around us. The amount of good things in your life often depends on your ability to notice them, whether it's a kind word, good help, a supportive friend, or the opportunity to begin again. Let's start taking note of what is happening around us. And of course, let's try and be appreciative of the little things, also the people that often surrounds us. Now, here's the lineup for you for today. Earlier, we listened to Islam, the Way of Life, with reflections of Deen, and the discussion there was seven signs you're truly walking on Allah's path, even if it doesn't feel like it. And that was reflections of Deen with Islam, the Way of Life. Very shortly, I go up close and personal with Fairuz Muhammad, who is SANSIF's first deputy chairperson. She will be joining me in studio, and we find out who the lady is behind the title. And so that's up close and personal, very shortly. Inshallah. In our community profile, we take a look at fibroids, women's health, and also uterine fibroid embolization, and that's UFE with Dr. Gersha Human. And of course, that takes us to the Asradan, which is at 1548 this afternoon. Also, today is National Wiggle Your Toes Day. It's a fun reminder to give your hard-working feet a little attention. Whether you slip off your shoes or walk barefoot on the grass or the sand, or simply take a moment to stretch and wiggle your toes, it's a great way to help your feet relax. And a fun fact, wiggling your toes actually helps improve blood circulation. Can you believe it? It keeps the small muscles in your feet active, and it also can even reduce stiffness after sitting or standing for long periods. So today, kick off those shoes for a moment and give your toes the freedom they deserve. A reminder that you can also catch us on Instagram, Facebook, TikTok, or YouTube, and on www.radio786.co.za, and engage with us on the WhatsApp line 0786 10 11 12.
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0: 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And if you have just joined us, a very warm welcome and assalamu alaikum wa rahmatullahi wa barakatuh. It is now time for Up Close and Personal. And this afternoon on Up Close and Personal, we celebrate Women's Month by shining the light on a remarkable woman whose leadership, integrity and commitment to community development have inspired many across South Africa and beyond. Our guest this afternoon is Ms. Fairuz Mohammed. And of course, she is a chartered accountant, a certified director and governor specialist who recently completed two terms as the first female national chairperson of the South African National Zakah Fund, that is SANZF, and with almost three decades of dedicated voluntary service to SANZF, she has played a pivotal role in strengthening the organization while championing women's empowerment and ethical leadership. Now, recognized both locally and internationally for her contribution to Islamic finance, governance and community development, Fairuz has represented South Africa on global platforms, most recently delivering a keynote address at the East Africa International Islamic Finance Conference 2026 on the future of zakah in the digital age. Now, today we go beyond the titles and the achievements to get to know the woman behind the success. We'll also explore her upbringing, her journey into leadership and also her passion for serving humanity, the importance of empowering women, and how women from every background can unite to build stronger communities. Fairuz, assalamu alaikum and shukran so much for being here.
1: Wa alaikum assalam wa barakatuh, Sister Zainab. Shukran so much for having me.
0: It's always a pleasure speaking to you. I'm happy to be sitting with you, alhamdulillah. And today, not having a conversation about zakah or not having any other conversation about SANZF today, we're actually going to be focusing on you, alhamdulillah. And a reminder to the listener that if you'd like to be part of our conversation, you can do so by WhatsApping your comments or questions to 0786 10 11 12. Now, Fairuz, before we talk about your remarkable career, let us start with your childhood. Where did you grow up and what kind of values shaped the person you became?
1: بسم الله الرحمن الرحيم رب اشرح لي صدري ويسر لي امري واحلل عقده من لساني يفقهوا قولي. I grew up in Mitchells Plain, so Portland specifically. So anybody that doesn't know Mitchells Plain, Portland's Sheikh Gabriel's Masjid. So that's a good link to be able to understand Mitchells Plain. I grew up there my entire childhood. We moved there when I was 5, so did my schooling, primary as well as high school. I attended Mondale High. And I think a lot of the value systems, obviously, that I've attained in my childhood is things that I've carried with me in my life, the rest of my life, and that I kind of filter through my children, alhamdulillah. And the one thing that kind of stands out, now that you've mentioned it, is In terms of the decree of Allah subhanahu wa ta'ala, what is meant for you, you know, nobody can take it from you. And what is not meant for you will leave with ease. It's not something you can hold on to, something that you kind of...
0: It's not
1: exactly
0: meant for you.
1: So it's no use trying to take somebody else's attainment. That's never going to happen, because at the end of the day, if it wasn't meant for you, you will never reach it. So yes, they always say tie your camel, do what you need to do. If you need to if you want a job, then apply, you know, do the work, etc., and these doors will open for you. And understanding that sustenance comes from Allah subhanahu wa ta'ala. And hence, alhamdulillah, having that mindset that what Allah has given you in terms of sustenance, that is meant for you. That is what you'll get. No matter how hard you work, no matter how, I wouldn't say how little you work, but you've got to put in the effort, that will always be written for you. So alhamdulillah, being able to have offered my services on an unpaid professional basis to SANZF, alhamdulillah, for almost 3 decades, has had that mindset that Allah has given me my sustenance already that I need, whether it's through my husband. Alhamdulillah, I don't work full time. So I work part time, but I have, I think, like 6 different part time jobs that keeps me somewhat stimulated in the professional sector. But the rest of my time, besides taking care of the kids, I can give back to an organization of the skills that I've accumulated. And alhamdulillah, I could then give that back to the organization. So believing in the decree of Allah subhanahu wa ta'ala, what's meant for you won't miss you. And the sustenance already been decreed. So I don't need to go and find extra wealth, because what am I going to do with that extra wealth? Yes, alhamdulillah, we all want increased rizq. And I ask for increased rizq because I can only give if I have. So absolutely, women love to spend. I'm no different to any other woman. We love to spend. And alhamdulillah, not working full time and not asking for money for through the organization, I cannot say that I'm
2: short anything.
1: Of anything, subhanAllah. And that is only through Allah's decree.
2: Absolutely. Now, Fairuz, if you were to name or speak about any of the people who's been the biggest influences in your life, who would they be?
1: Well, I think by default it would be my parents. Mm. My dad has a different personality to my mom. My dad was very quiet, very soft, but very humorous. I think I get my humor from him. But very deen conscious. Mm. So that was the basis of our upbringing, in that he was, in fact, he was the type that used to attend masjid five times a day. Mm-hmm. But when it was the big nights, then he'd stay at home. And I'd tell him, why aren't you going to the masjid? Let's say it's a big night. And he'll say, no, because there's no space for him. Because now the masjid is full and there won't be space for him. So he wouldn't necessarily, you know, run for all the big nights. So whereas my mom, because she was an orphan at a very young age, there were certain things she instilled in us, in that I would say she didn't have a hard upbringing, but I mean, not having your own parents is different. So she'd always tell me, you know, give people the benefit of the doubt, that when somebody does something, give them the positive intent, that they're not doing it to be malicious or to harm you or to hurt you, that maybe that there's something going on in their life.
2: Obviously, that shaped her background. Obviously.
1: Absolutely. Mm. So when I see somebody, let's just say, walking somewhere and pass me and doesn't greet, my first instinct or intention about them is not going to say, oh, now, what's up with them? They didn't greet. Mm. It'll always be, you know, you saw your mind is so busy. Shame, she's got probably so much on her mind. Mm. She didn't see me. Mm. And that's okay. So the next time I'll see you, assalamu alaikum, I saw you, whatever.
2: And that's beautiful, because like, and we should actually have that kind of attitude towards
1: people
2: giving
1: them
2: the benefit of
1: the doubt.
2: And really often we always think the worst first.
1: Yes, but to a point that I was already told that I'm a bit naive, because I give people too much the benefit of the doubt. So unless they've done something to prove differently, I would always think they have the goodness of their heart to do what's right and what's best. So those are the kind of the values. And another value my mom always kind of instilled is, you know, be thick-skinned. Don't take everything seriously and to heart. Because when people say something, not everybody has always good intentions. So don't be naive to say that when somebody says something, you know, you can brush it off if it's something that doesn't resonate with you. So somebody says, you know, you're actually a selfish person. And then you reflect and you say to yourself, but I'm actually not, because I love giving sadaqah. I love. And when you ask one of your close friends, you know, am I selfish? And they say no. Then let it go. Don't let it linger in your head, and neither do it let it linger in your heart. Because that person clearly doesn't know you, so just kind of let it go. So alhamdulillah.
2: And sometimes we focus on all the wrong things or that people say, and it shouldn't determine one's worth.
1: Absolutely not, because sometimes people don't really know who you are. The best person who knows you is yourself. But we need to be careful what we actually tell ourselves. Because what we tell ourselves eventually becomes who we are. So, you know, for example, I'm not good at public speaking yet, because people think that I am, because I'm on the platform. But that's only because
2: you didn't have a choice.
1: Well, yeah, sometimes I didn't have a choice. And when I do have a choice now, I would say, in fact, to give you a very real example, somebody at a conference we were ending off and asked me, can I please do the closing? And I said, knowing how I feel about public speaking, I said, actually, I am not going to do the closing. And he said, why not? But you important persons. I said, but you didn't give me enough notice, which means it's not fair on something. I'm going to have so much anxiety that I don't think it's fair that I should now place myself in that position because you perhaps didn't have the etiquette to ask me yesterday, for example. So I could have prepared. And I just said, well, there's somebody that's actually more important than me to be able to do the closing. So I'm not going to do the closing this time. So you need to be strong enough to say no sometimes. Because people think that you can do certain things, but they don't realize the back end, the struggles that we have to go through internally to be able to show up every day.
2: But you know, Fairuz, I'm actually quite surprised at that comment, because I would have never have said that you are someone who doesn't like public speaking.
1: No, you cannot imagine. Sometimes I don't sleep. I wouldn't say I don't sleep at night. I would struggle falling asleep.
2: Cannot be true.
1: Especially if it's, I like a conversation because then it comes from my heart. Mm-hmm. But if it's something that you're going to say, these are the questions I want you to respond to, then that's different because then it's something I would have had to learn. Whereas now today, alhamdulillah, you're asking me a question which I should speak from the heart, mm-hmm. because at the end of the day, you want to know my journey and you want to know what the person is like behind the title. Uh-huh. And it would be wrong of me to be able to give you a very scripted kind of, you know, engagement.
2: But I've seen you on doing public speaking and you know
1: how it started. It started with Molana. And Molana used to ask me, we're going to do the Q&A. And that's how the Zakah Q&A started. Mm. He told me, Fairuz, we're going to do the live Zakah Q&A. I said, Molana, there is no way I can do a live Zakah Q&A. Because first of all, people can ask you any question. And second of all, you must know your story because Allah forbid you say something incorrectly. And I said, there is no way. He said, you've been doing Zakah for so many years. You don't have a choice. You're just doing it. So I didn't have a choice. So I actually started the Zakah Q&A with Molana, I think about a decade ago. And if it wasn't for him, I don't think I would have been in the position that I'm in right now. Because alhamdulillah, you can ask me a Zakah question, I'll be able to rattle it off for you. Because Zakah is my passion. It's what I love.
2: It's part of the DNA.
1: Yes, it's in my blood. Mm. So it would be easier for me to talk about Zakah. Mm. That actually easier to talk to me about my life because I don't always speak about my journey because it's personal. It's of people course. Don't always you don't see the person behind the title because you know the Zakah lady. In fact, nobody else sees me anything other than Sanzef.
2: Yeah.
1: If I walk into a room, they'll say Sanzef's here or the first lady of Sanzef's here. Mm. They don't realize that I am a mom, I'm a wife, I'm a professional, etc. Mm-hmm. But that's okay because I've been involved with the organization for so long. Mm-hmm. I walk and talk Sanzef. Alhamdulillah.
2: No, that's very true. I really want to know, where do you get your jeans from? Because I don't know, to those of you who haven't met Fairuz, Fairuz doesn't look a day older than 40, I think, or maybe even younger. And yet she has a daughter that is
1: 30
2: years old. So, yeah, you can do the math. But Fairuz, where do you get your jeans from? Like,
1: I didn't have a teenage pregnancy, just so by the way. I didn't get married that young. Because a lot of my colleagues would tell me, did you have your child when you were like 12? I think it's from my mom. Uh-huh. And I think it's from my dad. Because my dad looked very young, even at the age of 50. He didn't even have gray hair. So I think I get that from him. So I don't have gray hair at all. My sister is 10 years almost younger than me. He's more gray than me. But I think my genes comes from my mom. Because my mom is, her personality type is very energetic. Mm. She can make friends very easily. And she's very busy. She's a social butterfly. So when she's not scolded me, when she tells me, you're always on the road. So I said, you shouldn't scold at me because you're the exact same. And I get it from you. But definitely, I think I get my genes from my mom because she's 75 and she doesn't look older than 65. Wow. So alhamdulillah, I think it's, but it's also the lifestyle. It's, you know, what we do and how we do certain things. And when we have certain routines, for example, and people always ask me, you know, tell me some of your secrets. Mm. And I can say some online and I can say some offline. So I'll stick to the ones I can say online. Always, what I do is I always drink lemon water with a little bit of cayenne pepper and I put in some cloves every morning and every night. So the first thing I get up in the morning, I drink that. Drink. And the last thing I drink is that. So alhamdulillah.
2: Is that all you're shading, Fairuz?
1: No, and what I do is I always make an effort to look good. Because when I look good, I feel good. Mm. So people always tell me, they never know when I'm on holiday or not because I always dress exactly the same. And I think I do that consciously. Even in a professional kind of setting, because I tell the women that if you want to be an executive, then don't dress like a clerk. Mm-hmm. You must dress a level higher than the position that you want because you will stand out. When you dress professionally, you appear to be somebody that's organized, somebody that people know that you're structured. It seems as if you've got everything in order. Mm. You look like you're somebody that's disciplined and I'd want to work with you because if you appear that way, because remember, people, they sum you up long before you've opened your mouth.
2: 100%.
1: And by the time you walk into the room, by the time you sat down, they've already thought, oh, this is how this person is.
2: Yeah.
1: So dress a level higher than what you currently are in your position that you're in.
2: I love it. I love that. That's such good advice. Now, if you have just joined us, this is Radio 786, and I am having a really lovely conversation with Fairuz Mohammed. Fairuz Mohammed, of course, is a chartered accountant and certified director and also governance specialist who recently completed two terms as the first female national chairperson of the South African National Zakat Fund. And of course, with almost three decades of dedicated voluntary service to SANZIF, she has played a vital role in strengthening the organization while also championing women's empowerment and ethical leadership. Now, Fairuz, you've spent 30 years of voluntary service to SANZIF. You've kind of dedicated that, right? What first inspired you to become involved with this particular organization?
1: Maulana always says that Allah subhanahu wa ta'ala chooses the people to work for his organization. So, however, he did that through my brother-in-law. So my brother-in-law, Asif Mohammed, used to be the regional treasurer for SANZIF Western Cape. Mm-hmm. And I used to help him sometimes do his accounting work, etc. So I started doing the processing, etc. So then I started helping, training the accountant for Auntie Zalecha, well, that's her name, to train her up to be able to take over the books, etc. So while I was studying, supporting her, teaching her the journal entries, etc. And when I qualified as a chartered accountant, Asif then came to me and said that he's moving on to National Treasury. He wants me to become an executive member. He wants me to be the regional treasurer. Mm. So he introduced me to the organization.
2: How old were you then?
1: I think I was 22, mm-hmm. 23. So I was very young at that age when I got involved in SANZIF in mm-hmm. terms of, but very much the skill that I loved, which is accounting. Because I loved accounting since I started schooling. In Standard 6, I remember when I was introduced to accounting, I thought it was actually quite an interesting subject.
2: I did not.
1: In Standard 7, I loved it. I had a teacher called Mr. O'Connor, and he was brilliant. I think he simplified the accounting principles so much that I fell in love with accounting. Mm. And then I knew my career was going to have to be in accounting.
2: Some of us are math people and accounting people and numbers people.
1: I know. You've got to love accounting to be able to do it. Because my daughter was also qualified. She's a retired CA, basically. She hates working. And I asked her, but you studied. She said, yeah, because mom, I forced her to go and do a career. I said, well, you can't not do anything. You always need a backup. Mm-hmm. And I'll tell the younger ladies, always make sure you have a backup. Allah forbid anything happens to you in terms of your marriage. Yes, we all get married. Some of us stay at home. But if you don't have a backup, you don't have choices. Mm-hmm. You don't have options. And you don't want to stay in a marriage just for the sake of having financial stability. And unfortunately, many of our moms or grandparents had no option. Mm. They had to stay in the marriage because they didn't have anything else. Yeah. So whether you decide to do a bakery, whether you decide to have a career, because not all of us are necessarily minded in wanting to learn further, but have some sort of financial independence, because that is very important as a female.
2: I think that's such an important point, because far too often you find that these females who are stuck in a marriage because they cannot go anywhere because they don't have that other option or backup. But if you speak about a backup, what exactly, like how, when you say baking or cooking, but some of us may not be that way inclined. How would you kind of give advice for those to get a backup? Let's say I've never worked a day in my life.
1: And that usually happens when, say, for example, your husband passes on. Mm. Now the woman's alone. She hasn't worked a day in her life. What should she do? What must she do? And let's just also assume she hasn't studied. So she's got no career background or experience either. And it's very difficult for our women folk when they find themselves in these positions. And let's also say they don't have any children, which means, or let's say they have children that they need to take care of. And this is what I always try to educate my children. And in fact, speaking to my sons, speaking the fact that you have sisters, that if anything happens to us, they ultimately become your responsibility. Mm. So as women, then sadly so, you're going to have to realize that you're going to have to need to do something. And that is why the objective of Maqasid al-Zakah is not just to sustain this lady and her children in a short-term basis. Mm. It's not to give them food. It's not to give them just a handout. It's to develop some sort of skill that she can attain and develop so that she can go and become self-sufficient. Mm. So let's just say, for example, her husband's passed on and she loves admin work, or she loves maybe the computers, or she loves doing something with her hands, whether it is cooking. So let's say for cooking, and alhamdulillah, many people during COVID realized their skills because now you had so many people having baking entrepreneurship businesses, and whether it was cooking, etc. And as women, we need to support these women because it takes a little for us to say, okay, Zainab, you, let's say for example, you're selling scarves. Mm. Not to worry, I will pass this on to all my networks. And whenever we meet our women folk, I'll say, we 10 together, let's just all buy a scarf. And your 10 connections make another 10 and another 10 to support this lady. Mm. Because we are there to support each other. Mm-hmm. And I don't know if it's the Cape Town thing, but we're very cliquey. If I look at sometimes in different areas and I find people living in up north compared to Cape Town, we are very cliquey. But we need to realize that, yes, we may have our little tribes, which we should have, but we also need to open those doors for other women. Mm. Because we have women that are struggling, that need our support. You don't need to go and take 20 scarves. Buy one scarf. Mm-hmm. Because you don't know how that one support, just that support, can change that woman's life, mm-hmm. etc. And if you can't support, at least make dua. You know, give a smile. Give some sort of advice, encouragement. Mm-hmm. Because the wheel could have turned. Mm. It could have been us in that situation.
2: And we are not always in the same position that we are, that you'll find yourself in at the moment. You may be there tomorrow.
1: Tomorrow, absolutely. Because like I say, circumstances change. And many of those circumstances change for people when COVID happened. Yeah. We may have had jobs, both our spouses and ourselves, and maybe we have lost both, and now you're in certain predicaments. So always, you know, support other women, because we're stronger when we're supporting, you know, other women. So,
2: What in your opinion, based on what you just said, what in your opinion are some of the biggest challenges that women face in Cape Town?
1: In Cape Town, I think the access to... Many women have businesses, alhamdulillah, but they don't always have access to the capital to be able to either grow their business or even wanting to start a business. So hence, that is also what Zakah is meant to do. It's meant to empower. It's not meant to hand out. Mm. And, you know, when we give food, yes, it gives you that immediate kind of heart satisfaction that I'm feeding somebody. But that's not ultimately what Zakah is meant to do. Mm. It's meant to transform the life of someone. So if you can support somebody to say, I'm giving you some sort of capital, what you can also do is, if you kind of scale your Zakah, and maybe that's why institutions work so much better in terms of Zakah distribution. So because you're 1,000 Rand, taking 100 people, taking 100,000 Rand can make a huge difference to somebody than just 1,000 Rand.
2: True.
1: So the challenges for women could be, I would say, access to capital. Mm. But I think nowadays it's, you know, that well-being, that mental health, in terms of, we are so run down. We do so many things for so many people we don't take care of ourselves. Mm. And at the end of the day, is you can't serve or you can't
2: give
1: love if you don't have
2: from
1: it yourself.
2: An empty cup.
1: Absolutely. Mm. So for you to want to take care of your family, you must take care of yourself first. And one of my friends always tell me that I don't lack self-love. Because when I would tell my kids, I would sometimes lie and say, I'm sorry, I'm going to a meeting. Whether I'm going to a coffee shop to have a cup of coffee, it's none of their business.
2: That's
1: but if
2: meeting.
1: I feel that I need to go and have this cup of coffee because I've just had a busy day or something's just on my mind and I need that cup of coffee, then that's what I'll do for me. Mm. Because when I come back, I would be happier. I'd be more focused and present for them than to not take care of myself. Mm. So whether you need to take care of yourself holistically, from a spiritual perspective, from a mental perspective, from a physical perspective. So when you want to do that walk, go take that walk. Mm. When you need time by yourself and lock your door and you need 10 minutes, do that. Mm. If that is going to give you that charger to, you know, to recharge your battery. Because if you look at your cell phone can't last forever. Mm. You have to eventually recharge it. So find out what is going to make you recharge, whether it is to sit on your musalla and just, you know, think about, you know, your circumstance, and whatever you do is in Allah's decree.
2: Absolutely.
1: What you cannot control, leave it in Allah subhanahu wa ta'ala's hands. There is nothing that you can do except those things that are within your control.
2: 100%. So. This is Radio 786 and 100.4 FM, and that's the voice of Fairuz Muhammad. Of course, she speaks to us this afternoon, and we're really getting to know who she is behind the title. She is a chartered accountant, certified director, and also a governance specialist who recently completed two terms as the first female national chairperson of the South African National Zakat Fund. Now, having said that, you've definitely made history with becoming the first female national chairperson. What did that milestone mean to you personally, and what were some of the biggest lessons that you learned during your period?
1: Yes, alhamdulillah. I don't think that, you know, being the first female is something that, yes, in terms of history, it's possibly the first female, but I wouldn't assume, I would definitely not make it the last female, because I think when I took on this responsibility, and it was very much a huge responsibility, because at the end of the day, when anything happens, people look at you because you're the national chair of the organization, you're the chairperson of the board of trustees that ultimately is accountable for whatever this organization does. So it's not just, doesn't just stop at the CEO, it's beyond the CEO in terms of the board of trustees, who is the governance body of the institution, and you basically chair this entire body. So it was a huge responsibility, and sometimes I would say a burden, because it's not something that I took on lightly, because it's something that I felt that, alhamdulillah, I was given the opportunity. Because if you look at all these institutions that we have, nobody has given a female the opportunity to run the institution from a board of trustees perspective. And it's not something that SANZ have decided to do because they're progressive. If you look at, alhamdulillah, 3 decades almost of service to the organization, I think it was a sort of natural progression in my career, if I can call it a career, or serving of SANZIF, that it was by default that eventually I would take over as national chair. Because being in the role as national chair, I was the only one that has been the national treasurer, deputy chair, national chair. The progression was expected. And alhamdulillah, I was groomed for the role. And the board of trustees and myself, alhamdulillah, were basically all my mentors. I had certain of them on speed dial because being the national chair of the organization came with, like you said, some challenges.
2: Yeah.
1: It wasn't just a glorified role, because that's not what we do. We don't window dress. Taking up the role had meant that I had to take up the responsibility. And when you walked into the room, it was the national chair's present. And on a lighthearted note, I entered a meeting once, and we were waiting for the meeting to start. And I said, well, everybody's here. And I said, we can start the meeting. They can bismillah. And they said, well, we're just waiting on the national chair. And I realized in my head, okay, clearly they don't know the national chair is a female. So I said, well, she is here. I'm the national chair. I'm present, so you can start. And it was a female, and she was so embarrassed. And immediately, within a second, she was actually so happy. And she said she was so proud that the organization gave a female an opportunity to lead, rightfully so, as a competent individual. Not to window dress, but because I was involved with the organization so long, clearly the board of trustees had the confidence in me that I could do the role. I could run the organization as best I could. But everything happens with Shura. It wasn't as if I was making certain decisions, because as an organization, we have governance practices in place that by default, I don't make decisions on my own. So those were some of the, and I think one of the biggest challenges that I once faced as a female was being in my role as national chair. It was my responsibility to bring other women on board. I have a very, what we call, I wouldn't want to say, what's the term when you say you have abundance? I have an abundance mindset that the position I take up wouldn't be for too long, which means I need to make space for other women. Or I would open the door and invite them in and come sit at the table. Or I'd share knowledge. Or I'd mentor. That's my role when I also realized that I'm the national chair, because most of SANZIF's staff are female. So clearly when somebody's going to take up this role, there is going to be some role I'm going to have to play to inspire and empower. That's 100%. Going to be my responsibility, but also to change policy.
2: Yeah.
1: So what I did was I did change policy. And I made the Board of Trustees adopt a policy that all big regions will have at least women representation on their board.
2: Mm.
1: Because we in an era where women can contribute, they can add value to a board.
2: Absolutely.
1: And one of the challenges I had was somebody told me that I appeared to be creating a feminist movement. And I giggled exactly to myself, thinking to myself, at this day and age, somebody's telling me because I'm inviting women to the board.
2: Mm.
1: And all I did was I said, well, this is not something that I'm doing because I'm doing it. I've had a directive that the Board of Trustees has approved the policy that now women need to be represented on all boards.
2: Mm-hmm.
1: And if you're not going to do it, I will do it on your behalf, mm-hmm. which means I, as the national chair, will appoint women if you do not come up with a list of women.
2: Mm.
1: So, alhamdulillah, we now have

0: created the space. Mm-hmm. If we don't create space for other women, I would have still been the only female executive. Mm-hmm. But why? Because I'm not always going to be in this role. Allah forbid takes me away tomorrow. Mm-hmm. What can I say? I've empowered other women to come after me. So we need to realize that we may take up a space, but it's temporary.
1: Yeah,
0: it's not a permanent position that I need to hold because, oh no, I'm now the first female and I'm the national chair. I'm going to keep all women out of the boardroom. That's not what we're there for.
1: Yeah. No, definitely. And of course, you need to, as you were groomed for the role, you should be grooming another person. Absolutely. Now, how did you manage being having this role and such a very important role, juggling with kids and being a wife and a mother and someone that also with that the household needs? How did you do that?
0: I didn't do it without help. We're not superwomen, and we shouldn't proclaim to be superwomen because we're not. And every day is never the same. And you need to have a strong support structure. Alhamdulillah, I have a husband that's very hands-on, and I think I've trained him for 31 years. So I wouldn't have been able to do what I do if I didn't have his support and if I didn't train him the way I wanted to train him. So alhamdulillah, a very beautiful example. This interview is exactly at the time I have to pick up my daughter from school. Mm-hmm. So I do all Sansa's work. All my meetings are usually done in the morning. And from 2 o'clock, mm-hmm. I'm a mom because then I pick up the kids and then I cook, I do whatever I need to do. But now because I needed to attend this interview, he would now have to step in. And alhamdulillah, because he works for himself, he would say, no problem, he'll pick up my daughter today. But if I had a husband that would say, well, no, it's not my responsibility, that's why you're at home, you must go and fetch her. How am I going to be able to be at two places at the same time?
1: Yeah.
0: But then again, last week I was at a conference. Both my husband and I went to Zanzibar, alhamdulillah, to attend the conference. So I need support. So alhamdulillah, I have a friend that's almost like my sister. And she knows that when I'm away, she picks up my daughter. Yes, she literally kind of steps in to say, no problem, I'll fetch, you know, the kids from school for you, whatever you need me to do. But that's what you need. You need help. Ask for help. It doesn't show weakness when you need somebody else's help because we can't do everything. So when you're not feeling good today or if you're not in a good space, tell your sister, tell your mom, tell a friend, can you please just meet me for 5 minutes or can you perhaps just do this for me or whatever it may be? I can tell you, asking somebody for assistance gives them the opportunity to do something good. Mm-hmm. Because how are they going to feel when they find out you had burnout or you had a breakdown and you didn't even come to them and ask them for help? Mm. Because that's what we're there for as sisters. We're there to support each other.
1: That is sisterhood.
0: Absolutely. And alhamdulillah, if I can do that for somebody else, that's what I'll do. If I need to pick up their child, if I need to do something. And one of the things I love doing is gifting. I love to share gifts because alhamdulillah, I'm always given so much gifts that when I see another female, I don't know whether she's been spoiled. Mm-hmm. So I love to share. And I think that is something I've learned from my mom. My mom would never go anywhere without taking something. Even it was a birthday now the other day and she maybe somebody's given her a gift. She already tells me this 200 dirhams go to Auntie Fatima and this five. So I said, but that was given to you. She says, no, I must share what I get because the other women's circumstances are different. So she's grateful and blessed for what she receives, but she knows that she must also share. So share what you have. Share whether you've baked something. And alhamdulillah, whenever I bake, I always ask the neighbors, do you want some? Because I'm sitting with all these things. What must I do with it? Mm-hmm. If you give, you can only get so much more back.
1: True.
0: So, inshallah, when we give more, we'll receive more.
1: Ameen. And inshallah, may Allah also preserve your mother. She sounds like a really, really wonderful woman, alhamdulillah. Now, you mentioned that you recently represented South Africa at the East Africa International Islamic Finance Conference, where you spoke about digital innovation and zakah. What were some of the key messages you wanted to international audience to kind of get?
0: So my key presentation was very much around the future of zakah and building sustainable zakah institutions, but through digital innovation and Islamic fintech. So how we can utilize digital innovation, so digitization, in our institutions. But my argument was very much around, yes, if you have the best of technology, you can have the best of apps, you can have digital wallets, you can have real-time reporting. If you don't have a trusted institution, which means if people don't trust the institution behind the app, then that won't sustain the organization. Mm-hmm.

0: And alhamdulillah, you may have a simple organization that has, or an organization that has simple technology at least, but has ethical leadership, has good governance practices that sees to the dignity, ensures the dignity of the beneficiaries, has audited processes. Which organization are you think people are going to pay their zakat to? Somebody that just has the pretty app, or somebody that is a trusted organization?
1: Of course,
0: the trusted organization. And that is because we have institutions that are has good governance practices, uses technology as an enabler, but then scales it in terms of what they need to do through their impact reporting, impact measurement. So yes, we need technology, but technology doesn't create trust. It enables you to do or to expand what already exists. If you have weak governance, technology is not going to make sure that you now have the best governance practices.
1: And, or build
0: it will
1: trust.
0: Expand it. Absolutely. So that was very much around the theme and around, and I must say, South Africans are blessed to be able to have the zakah advocacy that we have in this country. In the audience, there weren't many people that were educated in zakah because not many people educate them in zakah. In Zanzibar, there are about close to 95% Muslims in Zanzibar. We are a Muslim minority country. But if you look at the education, the zakah education in this country, and the fact that what sense has taken on that amana as well. We just don't distribute and we just don't collect zakah. We educate people on the sharia aspects, on the principles, on the maqasid of zakah. Because they need to understand that zakah is not a transaction. It's an act of ibadah. You're not doing somebody a favor by paying your zakah. It is 100%. Your responsibility. There's wealth within, there is wealth in the wealth that you have that doesn't belong to you. So that was the discussions around the technology element, that technology is an enabler. Yes, it makes things more, it should make things more efficient. It should be more cost effective. It allows you to do things better, but it doesn't replace the human element when we're dealing with people.
1: Definitely. Now, I see that our time is limited. So looking ahead, what exactly or what are your hopes for SANZ of the future of Islamic finance and also the next generation of women leaders in South Africa?
0: I think for SANZIF is to continue to be a trusted institution. I think we just spoke about trusted institution. And with that is the element of governance, the elements of accountability, transparency, ensuring the dignity. So may the organization grow from strength to strength with those kind of fundamentals. And from an Islamic finance perspective, I think with Islamic finance, it's through ethical finance, but ensuring that we have economic and social impact. I mean, that is ultimately what we want to achieve through Islamic finance. And for women out there, for me, I think if you're holding a position of authority, your job is to empower somebody else. As a leader, you must empower and inspire. So build your organizations or institutions or your group of women so that they can be empowered and be inspired. Because I can't leave the organization and the team, sense of team says, well, there's nothing that I can actually take from Fairuz. There's nothing, whether it is a quality, whether it is a skill, whether it is something, then I have failed in my role as
1: a leader.
0: And you don't need to be a leader to make an impact. Absolutely not. Those positions, and you know, at the conference, there were people that had very impactful, you know, presentations, etc. But when people are exceptional human beings, and there was one lady, the Ambassador Leila Al-Atfani, she had this amount of energy and compassion and kindness towards the empowerment of women. I was inspired so much by her that I want to be like her, subhanAllah. So when you meet these, you know, human beings, these very unusual and brilliant human beings that Allah subhanahu wa ta'ala has placed in your path, because nobody you meet is by chance. Absolutely not. So if there's anything I take from these conferences is the connections that I make. So as women, make connections with other women that supports you and challenges you and inspires you, but also tell you that, you know, that pushes you, go for it, you can do it, we'll support you, then you are living a life to your best potential.
1: And now, finally, Feruz, if you were to leave any message to women listening at the moment, especially those who dream of making a positive difference in their community, but maybe not sure, where do you think they should start?
0: They can start today. You know, we always say that, when do I start or where do I start? Start with what you have today, with today. No matter what skill you have. For example, when you serve, and in fact, at the conference on the podium, somebody asked the question, and then they somehow my age thing came up, and they asked now, why do you look as young as you do? And I said, when you serve community, when you do Allah's work, Allah places all that nur in your life, in your face, in the things that you do. Subhanallah. So serve. Because as human beings, that's what we are here to do. We are here to serve. And when you serve, you cannot imagine what it does to you as a human being. It does more for you than what it does actually for the person
1: that you're serving.
0: So may Allah always use us to serve His Ummah. And may He accept the goodness or the good work that we do. And may that be an entry into Jannah for us. Ameen. Ya
1: Rabbi. Ameen. Ameen. Feruz, shukran so much for sharing so much of yourself with us this afternoon. It's really been so inspiring speaking to you, alhamdulillah. And I'm glad that I got to know a different side to Feruz. So shukran so much for sharing your journey, your wisdom, and also your passion for serving humanity. And your story is really a powerful reminder that true leadership is rooted in humility, in integrity, and a genuine commitment to uplifting others. And so as we celebrate Women's Month, your message of unity, ethical leadership, and empowering women across all communities is both timely and also inspiring. And so we wish you continued success, inshallah, and as you obviously continue to represent South Africa on the global stage and make a lasting impact through your work. Shukran so much for your time.
0: Ameen, Ya Rab. Jazakumullah khairan.
1: And that's our Up Close and Personal for this afternoon. 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After the break, we speak to Dr. Human, and he's a specialist in...

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0: The time now 10 past 3 on Radio 786. A very warm welcome to those who have just joined us. This is the FYI show, a very interesting and very inspiring conversation with Fairuz Mohammed earlier. And for now, it is time for our community profiles. And today, we take a closer look at fibroids, women's health and uterine fibroid embolization, or UFE. And joining me is Dr. Human, who is a specialist interventional radiologist. Now, he is a specialist interventional radiologist from Cape Town in interventional radiology and one of South Africa's leading experts in minimally invasive image-guided treatment, and also as a member of Fibroids Clinics SA. He works alongside leading gynecologists to provide women with comprehensive evidence-based fibroid care. This Women's Month, he joins us to discuss fibroids, women's health, and how innovative treatment like uterine fibroid embolization are giving women more options than ever before. He joins us on the line, and so let's welcome him. Good afternoon, and thanks so much for joining me.
1: Good afternoon. Nice to be here.
0: And now, let me just start off by saying, very interesting surname and very interesting name. Perhaps tell us a bit about your name.
1: My name is, it's quite unique. It's Gershwa. It is a mix, actually. So it's not a name from a cultural origin. Mm. So it's a mix between Gerard and Francois. Ah. My parents were quite creative. So, yeah.
0: And clearly you are too, Dr. Gerosha Human. That is his full name. Mm-hmm. And as I said, he is a specialist interventional radiologist from Cape Town, interventional radiology, and also one of South Africa's leading experts in minimally invasive image-guided treatments. Now, August is Women's Month, and I think we should start by looking at why do we believe it's so important that we have more open conversations about fibroids and women's reproductive health, Dr. Human.
1: Yeah, I'm so glad we have August and Women's Month. I mean, it's a time where, you know, we can empower women and also make them aware that, you know, certain topics are not just, you know, like individualized and not very common. So I think it's great to talk about it. Excuse me. And it's great that we can, like I say, empower women to make them aware that there are more people out there with maybe similar type of, you know, problems. And I mean, fibroids in itself is quite common amongst women. So, they should know that they're not alone. I mean, there are multiple women suffering from fibroids and the complications of fibroids. So it's great to talk about it. It's great to build awareness and you know, bring it into light and talk about treatment options as well.
0: 100%.
1: And not to feel like you're suffering alone. Yeah.
0: Mm-hmm. No, definitely. Now, just a reminder to those listening, please be part of our conversation. If you do have any questions, you have an opportunity now to speak directly to Dr. Human about any of the concerns you may have. So if you have questions, 0786 10 11 12, that is our WhatsApp line, of course. Dr. Human joins us for a conversation around fibroids, and we know that many women live with heavy periods or pelvic pain for years before seeking help. But perhaps we could start off with just explaining what exactly are fibroids and what symptoms should women never ignore.
1: So fibroids is a growth within the uterus. It's a non-cancerous growth, meaning like it's not spreading or anything like that. So it grows in the uterus. It usually starts off when women become at the stage of a reproduction. And then it's stimulated by hormones. So that's sort of why it ends up continually growing from reproductive age up to when it reaches menopause. That being said, not all women will have it, but it is quite common, as I said. So women starting off in reproductive age, about 20% of them might have it. And as age, you know, progress and they're going towards menopause, you know, data show that almost up to like 70% of women at menopause age will have fibroids. Mm. It can cause quite a bit of problems, I would say. Like the biggest ones are like, you know, like bleeding abnormalities, either heavy bleeding or irregular bleeding. And then pelvic pain, you know, like it contributes to quite a bit of pain, and even like period pain could be more severe in women with fibroids. Mm-hmm. And I think one of the other concerns is that it does contribute towards infertility as well. So, you know, often women struggle with infertility and they might not realize exactly why, but then underlying there might be fibroids. Mm. And then, yeah, lastly, I mean, if it's really big, you know, like these fibroids can continue growing, especially if there's quite a number of them or there's just very big ones, they can cause sort of pressure symptoms, meaning pressure onto the bladder, meaning frequent urination could be a problem, or even constipation when it you know, compresses onto the rectum or things like that. So there's also, or like just mass effect, you know, like the tummy can feel quite big. Mm-hmm. It might be just because of a very, very large uterus from these fibroids.
0: Now, I'm sure that there are causes or for those, that 20% that you mentioned. What exactly can you pinpoint to as the causes of these fibroids?
1: So there is quite a it's more common in women from African descent. So which I think leads into you know, like our population in South Africa, which is quite a we're quite a you know, like a rainbow nation, and definitely a lot of women from African descent. So they have almost a double, almost three times a higher incidence or higher chance of having fibroids. So that's probably number one and the biggest, you know, like partaker in women with fibroids. And then also women with a family history of fibroids. If one's mother or grandmother had fibroids, then there's a higher chance of one having fibroids in itself.
0: Mm-hmm. Now, I did say that our lines are open on 0786 1011 12, and we have a question from our WhatsApp line, Doctor. It says that I am 60 years old and had my fibroids removed 30 years ago. I know it grew back, but it's not bothering me. Must I leave it alone knowing it's there? Or should I have it removed?
1: Oh, yes. Yeah. So if it's not causing any problems, one can just leave them, especially once one reaches menopause and you know, like there's no hormonal stimulation anymore, they will just start shrinking they end up calcifying most of them as well in the uterus. So they don't cause any problems. Like I said, they're not cancerous in meaning that they won't, you know, like spread or anything like that. So if they're not causing any symptoms like bleeding or, you know, pain or anything
0: discomfort,
1: like that, it's totally fine to leave them alone.
0: And once again, 0786 1011 12, we are speaking to a specialist interventional radiologist from Cape Town Interventional Radiology and one of South Africa's leading experts in minimally invasive image guided treatment. And that is Dr. Human, who speaks to us this afternoon on the FYI show. And we are talking about fibroids, women's health, and of course, UFE, that is uterine fibroid embolization, and that is one of the things we are talking about. And so you can be part of this conversation and ask your questions if you'd like. Now, there's one more question that really I'm going to try and summarize it. It basically says that I want to know if I made the right choice. I just turned 30 and had issues with lots of bleeding, and ended up with me also having fibroids. Then they had my entire womb removed because it kept on growing back. Was that the best option at the time?
1: Yeah, I mean, it's difficult to say, since we tend to work more in a multidisciplinary team with gynecologists and ourselves, and talking, you know, like the gynecologists are usually the ones who see the patients first and foremost, and then discuss options regarding how to treat these fibroids. One being hysterectomy is a treatment option for fibroids, and also depending, you know, what in the discussion. It could have been that there was very severe bleeding or, you know, and things like that. So in that moment and in the discussions, I'm sure the best choice was made. Yeah.
0: Okay.
1: But like I say, yeah, it usually comes down to a team decision.
0: Mm-hmm. Now, what are some of the symptoms that women should rather never ignore, in your opinion?
1: I would say, like, bleeding in itself, and especially if it's abnormal bleeding, meaning it's not your regular, you know, like
0: menstrual.
1: 3 days or 5 days, yeah, normal menstrual bleeding. So anything longer than normal, that like one would consider normal for yourself, or irregular, meaning in between bleeding, you know, like not following the normal menstrual cycle, it would be considered abnormal bleeding, and that needs to be investigated with the gynecologist. Mm-hmm. I mean, there are other causes for uterine bleeding, not just fibroids, and that needs to be excluded first and foremost, you know, to make sure that there's nothing underlying or anything sinister, and not just assume it's a fibroid and then not be, you know, like not take it too hard. That would be the biggest thing. Anything out of the ordinary, as one would expect.
0: Now, Dr. Human, fibroids are incredibly common, as you mentioned, yet many women don't know that they have them to start with. Just how common are fibroids, and also who is most at risk?
1: Yeah, so women of African descent has a higher chance of having fibroids. And I think, you know, like often women might just consider, you know, like normal, like the bleeding or the heavy bleeding might be normal for all women. But, you know, like I think it needs at least some, if I can call it investigation, you know, going to the gynecologist, having an ultrasound, just making sure that, you know, like you aren't, you're sort of in the range of the average, the most women, you know, if I can put it that way. Like I think, you know, we've had patients who had bleeding, like copious amounts of blood loss, you know, like going into, you know, that they needed iron tablets or blood transfusions. And I think for them, a lot of the time they thought, oh, this was, you know, like that's what most women go through. And actually not. So it definitely, I would say at least speak to one's gynecologist, you know, like if you wonder about it, if you consider, just asking the question, is this normal? Are all women going through this? And just having someone with, you know, like more of an objective opinion, and having seen multiple women's, like, you know, like a gynecologist thing, to exclude at least that there's nothing underlying like fibroids. And also if there's a family history of fibroids in your family, you know, you might be a higher chance of having fibroids contributing to that blood loss or, you know, increased bleeding or irregular bleeding.
0: Dr. Gershwitz Human is a specialist interventional radiologist from Cape Town Interventional Radiology, also one of South Africa's leading experts in minimally invasive image-guided treatments, and also as a member of Fibroid Clinics SA, he works alongside leading gynecologists to provide women with comprehensive evidence-based fibroid care. The Women's Month, this Women's Month, of course, he joins us to discuss fibroids, women's health, and now and how innovative treatment like uterine fibroid embolization are giving women more options than ever before. And that brings me to my very next question, Dr. Human. Many women believe that a hysterectomy is the only option. Is that still true, or has fibroid treatment evolved over the years?
1: Fortunately, yes, fibroid treatment has evolved. One of them being the procedure we do, which is uterine artery embolization or uterine fibroid embolization, which is a non-surgical approach to treating fibroids. Other options, which falls more with the gynecologist, are from a surgical point of view, is also cutting out the fibroids, which they call a myomectomy. And there are some other treatment forms that they also perform, and I think the gynecologists know a bit more about that, but It also involves non-surgical approaches and with varying degrees of success. So, hysterectomy, fortunately nowadays, can be the last resort, and there are other options that one can consider.
0: Yeah, and that is absolutely a plus for women. And now you've helped. You've helped establish Fibroid Clinics SA, which brings together leading gynecologists and also interventional radiologists. Why is a multidisciplinary approach so important when treating fibroids?
1: So, treating fibroids, it's not just you know, like we said, it's not just hysterectomy and that's it. You know, it's very important to take different scenarios into consideration, you know, including things like fertility and wanting to fall pregnant. You know, like do some patients, you know, like might definitely want to keep the womb. And also we need to make sure that we are dealing with fibroids, not something sinister like an underlying cancer, for instance. So it's very important that you know, the patients are being seen by the gynecologist, have a discussion, you know, have a discussion with us, know exactly what we can offer, know exactly what the gynecologist can offer surgically and maybe non-surgically, and then to make an informed decision. And I think from a team approach, you know, like we definitely like to work with our team, with our gynecologists, making sure that our patient gets the best option for treatment and being followed up. And then, for instance, yeah, like if fertility is something that the patient wants and still wanting to do, being able to follow up with the gynecologist. There's also an instance where we do the uterine artery embolization, but there might be, you know, like a small risk of, you know, like a fibroid with potentially causing a problem, you know, like down the line, and being able to discuss that with the gynecologist, you know, they can intervene, you know, after we've done a procedure, they can go in and make sure that fibroid that doesn't become a problem later on, you know. So yeah, it's really amazing working in a team and also for the patient's best interest.
0: Now, explain to us what we mean when we speak about uterine fibroid embolization and also how it works, and more importantly, who would be good candidates for UFE?
1: So uterine fibroid embolization is people call it a soft touch approach, and which is non-surgical, like a non-surgical approach. The patient doesn't have any surgery. There's no cutting involved. So it involves getting access into the vessel by making an injection into the vessel in the groin or even the wrist. And then using image guidance, which is X-ray. We use X-ray then to guide a wire or catheter into the artery supplying the uterus. And then once we put that vessel, we then embolize. And embolize meaning to block the vessel. So we use something to block the vessel, and that blocking of the vessel in the uterus causes the fibroids to be void of any oxygen and blood supply, any food, which then causes the fibroids to essentially die, and that will lead them to shrink and go away eventually. So looking at good patients for uterine artery embolization, and again, I mean, it will come down to discussion with the gynecologist and the interventional radiologist, but uterine artery embolization is a very good option in women with multiple fibroids, especially. In comparison, I think would be what the myomectomy, where they remove them surgically one by one. If there are multiple fibroids, you know, removing them can cause quite a bit of scar tissue inside the uterus. So multiple fibroids will lead to multiple scar tissue, which can be not the best of, like, detrimental if one thinks about, you know, get leading towards pregnancy, if there are multiple. But, you know, like, it can be a consideration if there is a single fibroid, you know, myomectomy might be a good option if the patient, you know, doesn't mind surgery. So another option for, you know, like having a good option for uterine fibroid embolization would be a patient who does not want surgery. And you know, like some patients opt for not having a, you know, like a cut or a scar or whatever. So you know, like that's also an option. There is currently, and if I may, there's the discussion about falling pregnant, you know, when fibroids are a problem. I think the gold standard at the moment is that myomectomy is preferable for women who would like to fertile women. in the reproductive age. But, you know, like there are some really good data nowadays as well that shows that uterine artery fibrillation is almost just as good. I think it has been said that, you know, 60% of women who have uterine artery fibrillation will be able to fall pregnant. Yeah, again, I think it needs to be a big discussion with the gynecologist and team, because often a big problem with falling pregnant and is age, you know, like the longer one waits, the more difficult it becomes.
0: True.
1: And yeah, and especially with women who already had fibroids and struggle to fall pregnant, they might be in like an underlying.
0: Now, Dr. Human, these obviously the term amenorrhea and dysmenorrhea, right? Now, for those that may not fully know, but amenorrhea is the absence of menstrual periods, whilst dysmenorrhea is when you experience painful periods. Now, many women obviously experience painful periods or changes to their menstrual cycle. The question is, how are conditions like dysmenorrhea and amenorrhea related to fibroids, and also when should these symptoms prompt a medical evaluation?
1: I think amenorrhea should definitely be, you know, like when one has to see the gynecologist and see why exactly are there no, isn't there any, you know, like menstrual bleeding. You know, there are various causes for that, that being, you know, hormonal, or could be even anatomical reasons for that. So that should definitely be looked into quite, you know, like as soon as possible. Dysmenorrhea, like you say, like a lot of women struggle with painful periods. And that varies from woman to woman. Fibroids can definitely, you know, like worsen the symptoms. I would say, you know, like apart from like regular checkups, you know, with your gynecologist, if there's a change in one's cycle or symptoms and how one experiences one's monthly cycle, I definitely think, yeah, one needs to look into that and see if there is a reason for that, or is it just, you know, like the phase, sort of part of the normal physiology. Or is there a reason? Is there fibroids perhaps that's causing this extra new painful periods?
0: Now, here's a question that came through via WhatsApp line that says, will it be advisable to go for a hysterectomy if you have fibroids, suffer heavy with bleeding, but you are also suffering from low blood?
1: Yeah, and hysterectomy is definitely an option for treatment of fibroids and heavy bleeding. If one doesn't mind, you know, the hysterectomy, then it's a very, very good option. And I think that's what the gynecologist can offer. I think the question comes in if one doesn't want a hysterectomy, and then what are the options? But apart from that, I think having massive blood loss and then eventually iron deficiency due to the abnormal bleeding or heavy bleeding due to the fibroids, and having a hysterectomy is a very, it's a good option.
0: Now, just one more. Sadly, many women accept heavy bleeding or severe menstrual pain as normal, as we said earlier. But what message do you think is a message you would like to share with women who may have been suffering in silence?
1: I think this month is fantastic, empowering women and spreading knowledge. And that fibroids are really common. And although one might not know this, that there are, people around you that are struggling with the same symptom or problem, that one shouldn't be scared to ask the question or look, you know, like look into this by, you know, going to one's gynecologist, talking about it, maybe even in one's friend circle, or, you know, just being able to talk about it, and yeah, that there are other women struggling with the same problem, and that there are options dealing with this. I mean, it isn't something one has to live for the rest of your life. There are great options out there. I mean, we have so much success stories and of women who really like struggled with heavy, heavy bleeding, thinking it was fairly normal, you know, like having an extra pair of clothes, going to the mall just in case, you know, the bleeding would start. And after the procedure, after their fibroembolization, they have gone to basically what one would consider normal menstrual bleeding, not having to have used 5 pads a day or having an extra pair of clothes or anything anymore. And they are. So their life has changed. You know, I think initially they thought, well, this is it for the rest of my life, for the next 40 years. But essentially, it wasn't true. You know, like, there are options. Yeah. We shouldn't be scared to talk about it. Ask questions.
0: Certainly.
1: And there are really, there are options out there that's not that invasive. Like hysterectomy is probably the most invasive for this treatment option, and there are other options.
0: Just on a final note, of course, Fibroid Clinic SA is a national network of fibroid clinics powered by your team at Cape Town Interventional Radiology. How do women get in contact or more info on your clinics?
1: Yes. So our website is definitely something I think women can look into. It's fibroidclinicssa.co.za, so it's clinics plural, and all the information's on there with our whole team in the different cities we are already involved at, and gynecologists around the country, Richards Bay, PE, locally here in Cape Town, and on that website there's a link to be able to contact us through the WhatsApp chat line and get the process going, you know. So that I think that would be the easiest to get hold of us and ask the questions and follow the prompts and be helped.
0: And there you have it. So you can go to www.fibroidclinicsa.co.za and, of course, follow the links. And that is how you can get in touch with Fibroid Clinic SA, which is a national network of fibroid clinics powered by the team of interventional radiology. And, of course, that is your means of getting hold of them. Now, Dr. Human, as we wrap up today's conversation, one thing I think is quite clear is that women do not have to suffer in silence, and that heavy bleeding, persistent pelvic pain, and also other symptoms are not simply something to live with. They deserve attention, answers, and the right care. So once again to you, our sincere thanks to Dr. Gersha Human for helping us better understand fibroids and highlighting the treatment options now available, including minimally invasive procedures that can preserve the uterus and also improve the quality of life. And of course, this Women's Month, let us remember to prioritize our health, listen to our bodies, and never be afraid to ask questions or seek second opinions. Early diagnosis and informed choices can make all of the difference. Dr. Human, it's been an absolute pleasure speaking to you. Thank you so much for your time.
1: Thanks a lot. I appreciate it.
0: Bye-bye. And that Dr. Gersha Human speaking to us this afternoon. He is, of course, a specialist interventional radiologist from Cape Town Interventional Radiology and one of South Africa's leading experts in minimally invasive image-guided treatments. And, of course, as a member of the Fibroid Clinic SA, he works alongside leading gynecologists to provide women with comprehensive evidence-based fibroid care. And he spoke to us this afternoon. And a reminder that to those who would like to find out a bit more, you can visit the website on www.fibroidclinicsa.co.za. And that is how we come to the end of another edition of the FYI Show. And as always, it's always lovely keeping you company. Remember that the amount of good things in your life depends on your ability to notice them. And so gratitude doesn't ignore life's challenges. It helps us recognize the blessings that exist alongside them. So as you go about the rest of your day, take a moment to appreciate the little things and celebrate the small victories and cherish the people who make your journey brighter. From myself, Zainabeen, until tomorrow, I bid you assalamu alaikum wa rahmatullahi wa barakatuh.

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1: Assalamu alaikum and good afternoon. I am Khadija Davids. The Salhau Ding High Court has convicted Michael Lomas and Hassan Homoswana after they entered into plea and sentence agreements with the NPA's investigating directorate against corruption. The pair pleaded guilty to a combined 34 corruption-related charges linked to the Kusile Power Station project. Lomas admitted to paying more than 2.6 million rand in bribes between 2015 and 2017 and funding rental payments worth over 396,000 rand that benefited two former senior Eskom employees. The payments were intended to influence the awarding of contracts to tubular construction projects where Lomas was employed. The court sentenced Lomas to 15 years imprisonment, wholly suspended for 5 years, on condition that he does not commit similar offences and cooperates with prosecutors in the main trial. The NPA's asset forfeiture unit has, however, rejected a proposed 6 million rand confiscation settlement, saying it does not reflect the extent of losses suffered by the state. The city of Cape Town is finally making moves towards ensuring that short-term rental operators are taxed commercial rates. Many of these operators buy up properties and make huge profits from renting these units out over a short period. Activists argue that this practice denies low-income earners from accessing affordable and well-located housing opportunities. The draft regulations would require hosts to register with the city, display official registration numbers on listings, and could see some properties paying higher commercial rates. Supporters say the measures would improve oversight and help address housing affordability concerns. However, housing rights groups are still concerned that it's not enough to address the public's access to affordable housing. Head of political organizing at Tufuna Okwazi, Bukle Boy.
2: Through the development of social housing, and as you'd have seen yesterday in Parliament, when the Department of Human Settlements went to present there, there's a crisis, there's a backlog, even of social housing units that are not being developed. And these units of social housing are meant to be looking at deeper down affordability and also just not affordability, but also looking at making sure that low-income earners access affordable homes. There's a crisis of funding from national government, from national treasury, in terms of making sure that the social housing that looks at giving low-income earners a deeper down affordability is continuing. They're not funding it.
1: Head of Political Organizing at Tufuna Okwazi, Bukle Boy. A new investigation by Dropsite News has revealed how a senior UN official secretly shared confidential United Nations information with Israeli diplomats between 2014 and 2015. The report is based on a hacked archive of emails belonging to former Israeli UN ambassador Ron Prosser. According to the investigation, Yahav Lichner, who had worked at the UN Population Fund at the time, repeatedly passed on internal UN documents and private meeting details. The emails reportedly included confidential reports and pre-release material involving senior UN officials, including then-Secretary General Ban Ki-moon. The archive was obtained by the Iranian hacking group Handala and later published by the whistleblower platform Distributed Denial of Secrets. A Dropsite News says the leaks increased during Israel's 2014 attacks on Gaza, when international scrutiny of Israeli actions had intensified. South Africa is more technologically advanced than its neighbours, which makes it more vulnerable to cyber attacks. The International Criminal Police Organisation, or Interpol, said that this means that the country is recording higher levels of ransomware and denial-of-service attacks than elsewhere in Africa. Cybersecurity specialist from the Council for Scientific and Industrial Research, Errol Baloyi, notes that this places added pressure on authorities to protect the country's digital sovereignty.
3: Not only in South Africa, but generally we've got a serious skill shortage in terms of cybersecurity. In South Africa, I also have your legacy systems, ransomware. I think in the past 5 years, South African governments, I think more than five, were victims of ransomware. Also, I think we've got a lack of collaboration between government, law enforcement, and the private sector as well. We've got a gap in terms of implementation. I know we've got the Cybersecurity Act, but in terms of actually implementing it, I think we still need to brush it up as well on that area.
1: Cybersecurity specialist from the Council for Scientific and Industrial Research, Errol Baloyi. And finally, seven South African learners have returned home as world champions after helping the multinational team win the prestigious International Space Settlement Design Competition in the United States. The learners became the first African team to compete in this challenge and the first to claim the global title. The event was held at NASA's Kennedy Space Center and Walt Disney World Resort in Florida, bringing together pupils from around 17 countries. Competitors were divided into multinational teams and tasked with solving a complex space engineering challenge. This year's competition required teams to design a spacecraft capable of transporting 3,000 people across the inner solar system by the year 2086. The South African team included learners from West Deptford High School, Bishop's Diocesan College, Fairmont High School, Cannons Creek Independent School, and Mondale High School. The pupils earned their place after qualifying through South Africa's inaugural Space Settlement Design Competition. Recapping the top story on Radio 786 at this hour, the South Gauteng High Court has convicted Michael Lomas and Hudson Khomoswana after they entered into plea and sentence agreements with the NPA's investigating directorate against corruption. The pair pleaded guilty to a combined 34 corruption-related charges linked to the Kusile Power Station project, and Lomas admitted to paying more than 2.6 million rand in bribes between 2015 and 2017 and funding rental payments worth over 396,000 rand that benefited two former senior Eskom employees. That's the news for now. Headlines follow at 4:30.
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0: Assalamu alaikum wa rahmatullahi wa barakatuh and welcome to the Soundbite right here on Radio 786 100.4 FM. I am your host Nurunnisa Isaacs greeting you on behalf of the Soundbite team, which includes my co-host Hamidullah Hesi and technician Saeed Suma. Coming up in the program for today, hazard lights in fog. Road rules say no, but experts are urging motorists to please exercise caution. If you have been anywhat but aware of the morning fog that Cape Town has been experiencing these past couple of days and weeks, you would know exactly what I'm talking about. Nearly 80 community organizations from across the country and continent are gearing up to partake in the Operation Ubuntu demonstration. Research vessel Esse Agalis has departed for Marion Island to promote the National Antarctic Program. And a new UWC study highlights the links between the overuse of smartphones and social media and declining university student mental health. All that right here on The Soundbite. Do feel free to follow us on our social media page to keep up to date. And of course, make sure that you are staying tuned to 100.4 FM. South African motorists are being warned not to use hazard lights while driving in fog. Road safety experts say the National Road Traffic Act makes it clear that hazards are meant for stationary vehicles posing a danger. Authorities warn that flashing hazards while moving can confuse other drivers. Instead, motorists should use low beam headlights, slow down and keep a safe following distance. Now to unpack this further, we are joined by the founder of the accident specialist, Craig Proctor Parker. Groft. Good afternoon and welcome to the program.
1: Good afternoon to you.
0: Thank you so much for your time. Okay, so how exactly is it that motorists discovered or are opting to rather use the hazards instead of headlights when driving in fog? When was this trend or observation brought to your attention?
1: We're not exactly sure when this has come about, but I mean it is fairly common practice. I think the key thing here is, first of all, just to make the public aware, Regulation 198 is the regulation of the National Road Traffic Act that deals with hazard lights. And it specifically, and I say this specifically because it alludes to what you referenced to where the authorities are saying that this is incorrect. That can be argued because if you read 198A1, it says hazard lights to be used in a stationary or hazard position or in motion in an emergency situation. Mm. Now, that's where the gray area comes in. Is traveling in fog or mist or heavy rain not an emergency situation?
0: It's an interesting question to pose to the public because and to motorists, because of course your vision is definitely impaired. And I mean, here in Cape Town, we have been experiencing some heavy fog in the morning, very hazy days as well. So it has been quite a bit of an issue, even for myself coming to work. Okay, so if you're looking at the risks of flashing your hazard lights as opposed to just driving with your headlights on during fog, what are the potential dangers?
1: Well, the first thing that the public needs to understand is that one of the reasons why you will always hear the traffic authorities on about maintaining your vehicle, there's a further section in the National Road Traffic Act that also refers to what we call the visibility distance of your lights. In other words, if I'm standing far away from your vehicle and you've got your lights on, how far should I be able to see your actual lights? And that's 150 meters. So the first of all, the issue is your lights need to be on because then your vehicle is naturally more visible. So that's the first cue. That is the reason why they say turn your lights on. I think the issue that comes about not using hazard lights, as I would propose, is that that negates you then being able to indicate your direction. And that's the indicators then, if you've got your hazard lights, can't give direction. But I think it would be a far stretch to say if your hazards on, that's illegal, because that's directly in contradiction to what National Road Traffic Act says.
0: Mm. So to our listeners, if you are someone that has been, opting to put your hazards on during fog or driving with your hazards on instead of, using, headlights, hopefully this interview will shed some light on why it is not advisable to do so. It's not illegal, but why it's advisable from a safety perspective not to do so. So if you're looking at the importance of motorists understanding that hazard lights are only meant for stationary vehicles, why are we still finding that people opt to still use their hazards instead of headlights? Is it just because it's easier or because many people associate it with danger? You put your hazards on if you are in somewhat of a trouble or a sticky situation as a motorist.
1: Absolutely, 100%. So the National Road Traffic Act does also stipulate that you are to turn your lights on when there's less than ideal lighting condition. The first problem with that is that people immediately associate that with, so to say, day and night. But that's not so. Less than ideal lighting condition is also the issue of restricted visibility. So then you need to put your lights on. So that's the first thing. So just turning your hazard on versus not putting your lights on is not advisable. You must put your lights on because that brings your tail lights on and makes you that much more visible. But yes, you are correct. We presume that the practice of putting the hazard lights on is because people are considering that a hazardous or an emergency situation.
0: Mm. So in areas like Cape Town where fog can be extremely thick at times, what would you advise motorists do instead if visibility drops to, you know, almost nothing? Because just the other day I was driving and I couldn't see a car's distance in front of me because the fog was that heavy.
1: Well, the best advice that anybody can give is that obviously try as hard as possible not to put yourself in that situation. So if you know, and if it is possible not to go into that fog, you know, pull over completely, get completely off the road, park safely off the road, or go an alternative route. That's ideal number one. Ideal number two is obviously if you are going to go through that, put your headlights on and travel and don't be stationary. That's going to create an even more hazardous situation, but travel at a very low speed. You know, I don't want to dictate what speed that needs to be judged for the situation, but keep moving and just travel at a very low speed, lights on, and just be very, very wide awake and aware.
0: Mm. I want to say thank you so much for your time, Craig. Hopefully our listeners, you know, have learned something new. Maybe they thought that they were doing something correct this time, all the time, but now they are realizing that it could actually put their life and also other motorists' lives in danger by using their hazards instead of their headlights when driving through fog. Founder of the accident specialist, Craig Proctor Parker, speaking to us on 100.4 FM and staying on the topic of what's happening on the roads. Hamidullah Hesi will be bringing you your latest traffic updates, followed by some music by Baha called Kefak.
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Taking a look at your roads this afternoon, there is a report of slow-moving traffic on the hospital band and N2 outbound. Maintain a safe following distance and do drive carefully there. And there's a crash on the N1 outbound before Paul Main. All lanes are open. Do expect no delays. And earlier on, there was an update on the lost load that was on the N1 inbound before Paul Bridge. It has been cleared at this stage at Durbar Club, and keep a safe following distance.

0: Faith, you're 786 100.4 FM. Nearly 80 community organizations from across the country and continent are getting up to partake in the Operation Ubuntu demonstration on the eve of Women's Day. The coordinated campaign is aimed at opposing xenophobia and promoting African unity. Marches will be held in Cape Town, Johannesburg and Durban, with organizers calling for an end to anti-migrant violence, stronger protection for migrant communities, action against gender-based violence and policies that safeguard land, housing and human dignity. For more on this, we are joined by a member of the coordinating committee for the call to mass action against xenophobia, hashtag Operation Ubuntu, Tariq Jenkins. Tariq, assalamu alaikum.
1: Walaikum salam and thank you for having me.
0: Shukran so much for your time. So for those who are hearing about hashtag Operation Ubuntu for the first time, what exactly or who exactly is Operation Ubuntu and who consists of its makeup?
1: Operation Ubuntu is an initiative that was born from a number of existing campaigns and umbrella entities that are working within the social justice space. There was a call on the 11th of July where about 30 organizations had gathered at Community House in Salt River specifically to discuss a very important call for a direct mass action to Parliament and as well to have it synchronized around the country in order for us to basically in a very deliberate way invite, you know, all people of conscience to walk together, one in protest against the anti-xenophobic violence that we're seeing, the destabilizing effect that this has had on our country, and to condemn basically the very sad reality of having 160,000 fellow sisters and brothers being ostensibly forcibly removed because of the kind of really violent rhetoric that has emanated from certain vigilante groups, and the fact that we feel that the call that Ubuntu has been put on notice and is suspended is something that completely does not speak for, you know, for most of us. And so at this stage, we have over 85 endorsing organizations. These organizations stem from right across the sort of social justice space, including, you know, groups that focus on various struggles like housing, anti-evictions, to solidarity campaigns like the Palestinian Solidarity Congo and Sudan, as well as environmental climate change mitigation entities, gender, healthcare, and the like.
0: So, of course, Operation Ubuntu, now that we have an understanding of who exactly it is, who makes it up, and what it actually stands for, the timing of the demonstration was actually very interesting to me as I was reading up on this. Is there any significance behind choosing the eve of Women's Day, the 8th of August, to launch the campaign and to, you know, embark on the demonstrations nationwide?
1: Absolutely. There was a very deliberate choice in terms of this particular national call and African solidarity call to fall within the weekend of Women's Day. When we look at those who have been most affected by this destabilizing crisis and the humanitarian crisis that's unfolding, you know, we have to acknowledge that women and children are the most adversely affected, combined with the fact that in this country, issues around gender-based violence have been determined within the context of a state of disaster. And so it is very important to be able to put a lens on that in terms of the human rights demands that are that are absolutely critical at this point, and to begin to focus as well on the fact that you know, families have been stripped apart, and women and children again are at the brunt of this humanitarian crisis.
0: When you say human demands, I would like you to, you know, expound on that, because what I have found is that since March in March has gained prominence, you know, in South Africa, or since people have heard about March in March and it making headlines, many people, for the most part, don't seem to agree with March in March's sentiments. And it will be ignorant of us to ignore the knock-on effect that the March in March rhetoric has had, you know, on communities and lives that were actually lost in the process. But when you say human demands, what exactly are those demands?
1: Well, the human rights demands that we are speaking about is the fact that we have a situation where, and it's not the first time that this has happened in terms of, you know, the last 20 years, because of the set of circumstances that are prevailing, where poor working class communities are at the you know, are suffering in ways that are completely unacceptable in terms of service delivery, in terms of the failure of the state in being able to deal with issues around apartheid spatial planning, deal with issues around proper access to healthcare, and the fact that, you know, austerity, corruption, maladministration has resulted in what is a jobs bloodbath. What we see is that these vulnerabilities are then being manipulated by, agents that instigate particular forms of violence through this kind of scapegoating rhetoric. What we are doing with this campaign is demonstrating that, March in March does not and cannot usurp the authentic struggles that many entities have been engaging for decades, and that it has clumsily attempted to usurp that agency. Mm. For example, you know, it wants to represent itself as some kind of, you know, a movement, social justice movement, and even recently you would have seen it even would publish in its statements quoting Fanon and Achebe. And as if to say that, you know, it has a progressive basis around which it is moving forward, that's focusing on, you know, on a broad scope of human rights, and so with the demands, for example, that we will be taking to government on Saturday, includes very specific demands that are coming in from the legitimate struggles, whether it's within the housing crisis. In Johannesburg, for example, at the Premier's office, there will be a big contingent that has been focusing on the prevention of the illegal eviction amendment bill, which is a very corrosive piece of legislation that will have massive impacts in further, criminalizing poverty, where, you know, organized occupations that are seeking land and dignity, people can be subjected to 2 years imprisonment and 2 million rand fines, and the extent to which that particular legislation can ostensibly really, corrode on social justice movements and even, humanitarian and advocacy groups that are within the space. So I think what you're saying is absolutely key, in that when you have a particular kind of messaging that has gotten so much airtime and that has kind of been allowed to galvanize itself the way it has, it is so important for us to take the stand, to begin to address this matter politically as well. I think what has happened over the last few months is that a number of the organizations, humanitarian entities, have been completely taken up with the humanitarian responses that have been required in terms of food, shelter, and of course trying to assist in what has been an extremely dehumanizing process of, you know, tens and thousands of people being, you know, taken to certain designated spots and so on and so forth.
0: Tariq, in 30 seconds or so, because I think this is a very important, you know, response that I need from you. How do you respond to those people who argue, you know, that the hashtag Operation Ubuntu campaign overlooks the legitimate concerns around illegal immigration in the country?
1: I think our position is very clear. Operation Ubuntu is made up of an integrated representation that stretches across the country, including the migrant community. And the disinformation that has been caused around blaming migrant communities, blaming and othering and dehumanizing fellow brothers and sisters for the issues that we're facing in this country, these are all unfounded. And although there are, of course, issues around corruption, issues around you know, the extent to which Home Affairs has been able to carry out its mandate, I think when you reach a point where the solutions to this thing are now being conceived within the state of lawlessness, within the bound, but outside of the boundaries of the Constitution, and also in terms of our general ethos of who we are as Africans and as human beings, we have to take a stance that this is not the way we do things. This is not how we express our humanity. And we need to take back all the elements in terms of protecting our democracy and our constitution, you know, moving forward.
0: Tariq Jenkins, member of the coordinating committee for the call to mass action against xenophobia. The demonstration will be taking place on Saturday, and they will be convening at 10 o'clock at CPUT's Hanover Street. And then thereafter, they will be demonstrating through the CBD up until Parliament peacefully. 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
3: The South Gauteng High Court has convicted Michael Lomas and Hudson Khomuswana after they entered into plea and sentence agreements with the NPA's investigating directorate against corruption. The pair pleaded guilty to a combined 34 corruption-related charges linked to the Kusile Power Station project. The City of Cape Town is finally making moves towards ensuring that short-term rental operators are taxed commercial rates. Many of these operators buy up properties and make huge profits from renting these units out over a shorter period. A new investigation by Dropsite News has revealed how a senior UN official secretly shared confidential United Nations information with Israeli diplomats between 2014 and 2015. South Africa is more technologically advanced than its neighbours, which makes it more vulnerable to cyber attacks. Interpol says that this means that the country is recording higher levels of ransomware and denial of service attacks than elsewhere in Africa. And seven South African learners have returned home as world champions after helping the multinational team win the prestigious International Space Settlement Design Competition in the United States. That's Newsmaker headlines at this hour. More follows at 5.
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5: Taking a look at your roads this afternoon, there is an update on the lost load that was on the N1 inbound before Paarl Bridge. It has been cleared at this stage. Crash on the N1 outbound before Paarl Main. All lanes are open. Do expect no delays at this point. It is slow moving traffic on Hospital Bend on the N2 outbound. Do maintain a safe following distance and do drive carefully.
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5: In Cape Town and its suburbs, tomorrow a sunny day is expected and will be accompanied by a southerly breeze reaching speeds of up to 9 kilometers per hour. Temperatures should range from 9 to a high of 18 degrees.
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0: Well, taking a look at your sporting world, and we have just the man to make it happen, Brother Hussein Abraham. Assalamu alaikum.
1: Wa alaikum salam wa rahmatullahi wa barakatuh. Greetings to all the listeners, wherever they may be. Excuse me. Well, soccer certainly seemed to be making the headlines. And I mean, Safa is preparing to announce their new Bafana Bafana head coach on Saturday. I mean, Hugo Lewis has just scarcely left the country, and they're already contemplating, the future. But I mean, that's just the way it's got to be. AFCON qualifying begins on September the 21st, which means the new coach will have less than 2 months to prepare against Kenya, Guinea, and, of course, Eritrea. But like you said, the man that remains strongly linked with this new coaching position is Pitso Masomane. I mean, the man's done it all. He's arguably Africa's most decorated coach, so, you know. Look no further than Opitsa, you know. He's got to come, obviously going to come with his manner. Hugo Bruce has ended his five-year reign. Interestingly for me is to see whether he's going to make use of the bulk of the squad that did the service in the World Cup, or whether he bring his own brand of management style to Bafana Bafana's setup. And I can tell you that's not the only battle, or shall I say, that's not the only appointment that we're looking forward to, because I can tell you off the pitch, Safa is also preparing for a major leadership battle. I mean, there's Danny Jordan, incumbent, up against Amazulu chairman, like you quite rightly pointed out 4 weeks ago, Sandile Zungu. And yeah, it's, you know, I can tell you this massive. I mean, the World Cup, apparently, Netisa Africa, over 218 million in prize money. I repeat, 218 million rand in prize money, and an additional 41 million for prep fees. So, I mean, the income is phenomenal. Eh? And I know the players and the technical staff will receive their agreed shares. But I hope that the remaining money will be sent on developing football across the country, you know. And then, by the way, Mamelodi Sundowns and Orlando Pirates, they will each be receiving 25 million rand each for supplying 8 players to the World Cup. What a bonanza. And you know, I got no grief about this, because, I mean, they did show Africa's proud. But, you know, it'd be interesting to know, you know, what will Banyana prize money be? I mean, they've gone through to the group stages of a competition. If they lose against the Lionesses, which is Morocco, host of this Women's African World Cup, Women's Africa Cup of Nations, quarterfinals. I mean, this is the quarterfinals. Bafana went through the last 16, but of course there were much more teams. But for them to reach the knockout stage was, you know, they're great. You know, they started off with a loss, 2-0, and then they drew 2-2 against Ivory Coast. And then it beat Burkina Faso. So, I mean, no different from the men's side. But I can tell you this much, you know, if they go one better and beat the Lionesses, the Moroccan ladies, women's side, in their own backyard, wow. In fact, they'll be playing this game on Saturday, by the way, kickoff 10 p.m. And you know what's at stake, eh? If they beat the host, not only will they go through to the semifinals, but they also gain automatic qualification for the FIFA World Cup as one of the four semifinalists, 2027. So lots to look forward to. For me, I just want to know, you know, if Bafana is raking in over, including what the clubs are getting, over 300 million rand, then it'd be interesting to see what the ladies get. As long as parity exists between the men and the ladies. In the meantime, still on soccer, FIFA President Gianni Infantino, growing pressure. I mean, how this guy could have indulged with cloak and dagger affairs. You know? I mean, UEFA criticizes his proposal, describing it as an opaque backroom deal, which means opaque means it's not transparent. And all of a sudden, you know, the UEFA has strongly criticized FIFA. I mean, and they are saying that FIFA has lost the confidence of the European football community. And not only the European, I mean, everybody else is shouting CONCACAF. have also called for a much more in-depth examination of Infantino's presidency, and also the poor governance. So the only people, excuse me, who seem to be backing Infantino is Moroccan football chief Ousseyni Lekdja, and of course the CAF president. Our very own Patrice Motsepe is also expected to remain loyal to Infantino, So there's an immediate crisis, I can tell you this much. And I mean, for once he's abandoned his investment proposal. I don't know what percentage was, but he's talking about millions of accruing to the clubs and in fact the countries. But the big thing is, can Infantino rebuild the trust? He's standing for election in March. It's his last stint, or his last term as president. So next few months are going to be interesting to see how the people jockey for positions. So we've been speaking soccer all the time, eh? And okay, let's close on rugby. Not rugby, cricket. Pakistan, I must say, absolutely for them to win away from home. They've lost 8 games away from home, and the 9th one they came up trumps against the West Indies in the Caribbean, Trinidad and Tobago, and they won by 8 wickets, very convincing. Shafiq Abdullah scored 160 not out in his first innings, and he wasn't even selected for the tour. Shan Masood suffered a broken finger in the first test. He also scored 100, by the way, and Shafiq was playing representative cricket in Guyana, and it was just I'm not quite sure whether it's a train ride away or a boat ride away or a flight away, but he was summoned up and he joined the camp, and he really came up trumps. Man of the match performance by Shafiq Abdullah, excuse me, and of course Baba Azam also scored 88 before being foolishly run out. And then the spinners, Sajid and Usman, they had a field day at the Trinidad and Tobago Sport of Spain pitch. And I thought that the West Indies went Mr. Trick, whilst the Pakistanis read the thing right with a spinning attack. I can tell you this much, that the West Indies went in with a 3-pronged pace attack. I mean, and he yielded very, very literal results. I mean, I wouldn't say very literal, but Warrick Khan, the left-arm spinner, took 6 wickets in the first innings and very literal in the second innings. So I think that the West Indies certainly missed a trick. When you prepare a pitch to suit the opposition, then there's poor tactical news. But that's just the way it is. Home ground advantage means you prepare a pitch that favors the home team, especially their bowling attack. That's it from my side. You've been pretty quiet. I suppose you're looking forward to your weekend, which starts tomorrow already. But don't forget to see the All Blacks tomorrow. They'll be weathering the Stormers. And you know what? Lock Patrick Teapalutu will skipper the All Blacks as they kick off the 8-match South African tour against the Stormers tomorrow night. We're looking forward to it. And it looks like the weather's going to play its part. Shukran, assalamu alaikum wa rahmatullahi wa barakatuh.
0: Wa alaikum salam wa rahmatullahi wa barakatuh. And that's Brother Hussein Abraham speaking to us on Radio 786 on 100.4 FM. Shireen with Nabi Loughani.

0: Radio 786 100.4 FM. If you have just joined us, I am Nurinisa Isaac, greeting you on behalf of the Soundbite team, Saeed Suma, our technician, and Hamidullah Hissi, my co-host. Now, 20 South African scientists are returning to Marion Island after being evacuated earlier this year due to a polar diesel shortage. The SA Agalas 2 research vessel departed from Cape Town on Tuesday, carrying the 83rd Marion Island overwintering team. The researchers will spend the next 8 months conducting world-class studies under the South African National Antarctic Program. Environmental officials say the department has pulled out all the stops to ensure the mission resumes smoothly. And to tell us more, we are joined by newly appointed Minister of Forestry, Fisheries and Environment, David Mainier. Good afternoon and welcome to the program, Minister.
1: Good afternoon and good afternoon to all your listeners.
0: Firstly, congratulations on your new appointment. We formally know Mr. Mainier as our MEC for Education, but he is officially our Minister of Forestry and Fisheries. Congratulations once again to you, Minister. So let's just look at, you know, the National Antarctic Program. What exactly is this program all about?
1: Well, the Southern Ocean and Antarctic Research Program, which is principally driven by the Department of Forestry, Fisheries and Environment, is Africa's only program focusing on the Southern Ocean and Antarctic. And it's principally a program to support world-class research in the region. And South Africa, of course, has a permanent base, not just on Marion Island, but also in the Antarctica. And the SA Agalas 2 services these two bases and supports the bases and obviously supplies the bases and provides all the support necessary to sustain our scientists at both Marion Island and on the Antarctica.
0: So what exactly is the significance of this voyage to Marion Island? So many people know about Antarctica, but they don't understand where Marion Island is, what its significance is, for example. So why is this mission so important?
1: Well, Marion Island is about 2,300 kilometers southeast of Cape Town. And in fact, you know, South Africa has had a presence on Marion Island since 1948. I mean, Marion Island is a marine protected area. There's an abundance of bird life, seals, and whales in the area, and it is a marine protected area. Mm. And the importance, of course, of the base on Marion Island is that we maintain a presence on the island, and we support about 20 scientists every year on the island, and they contribute to, as I've said, some world-class research which is conducted on the island. I mean, we have scientists focusing on bird life, focusing on studies on the wandering albatross, the penguins and the petrels. We've got scientists focusing on the killer whale population.

0: ocean, and we've got scientists focused on the abundant seal population in Marion Island. We also, in addition to that, are supporting three meteorologists who, of course, are deployed by the South African Weather Services, and they are obviously regularly collecting data and feeding that data back to South Africa so that we have very effective weather forecasts.
1: So one of the concerns, of course, is, you know, that there is a polar diesel, or there was a polar diesel shortage. And, of course, this prompted early evacuation. The mission is, of course, resuming. What specific steps has the department taken to ensure that the scientists have sufficient, you know, supplies, that they aren't going to run short, that they won't be left stranded, and that all of their needs are taken care of while they are on, while they embark on this eight-month mission?
0: Well, you're absolutely correct. The team, the previous team, were evacuated from the island on the 27th of May, 2026, as you say, largely because of a polar diesel shortage. Obviously, the department have pulled out all the stops. We've now got a secure supply of polar diesel, and we are confident that the scientists will have all the support they need. We are sending a large support team, including a team from the Department of Public Works and Infrastructure, who will be supporting the team to reinitialize the base, and also to conduct any kind of infrastructure repairs that that may be required. And we expect the SA Agalas 2 to be at Marion Island for about between 30 and 33 days as the base is reinitialized. All the relevant repairs are done so that the scientists can sort of continue their mission over the next 8 months on Marion Island.
1: Now, following the polar diesel shortage, like I mentioned in my previous question, is this a concern that the department still has at the back of their mind that they could that some scenario could arise where there could be another shortage?
0: Certainly in my deliberations with the department and also with the team who I met on the quayside before they departed, so we were very confident that the polar diesel shortage, I think, had been properly taken care of, and there were no concerns at the time about further shortages of polar diesel. And we're confident, as I said, that the team will be properly supported over the next 8 months on Marion Island.
1: As a closing question, Minister, what measures, or rather not what measures, but what hopes do you have for the outcomes of this mission and what it would mean for South African scientists?
0: Well, obviously, we want the mission to go ahead. We want it to be smooth and, you know, without any incident. And when the scientists return next year, I mean, I look forward to sharing the results of their work on Marion Island, and certainly sort of building a lot more buy-in by the public for, you know, what is essentially Africa's only Southern Ocean and Antarctic research program, which I think is a jewel in the crown of South Africa.
1: Definitely. Minister of Forestry, Fisheries and the Environment, David Mania, speaking to us on 100.4 FM. Thank you so much for your time. And hopefully we can speak to, you know, one of the scientists, you know, upon their return, or hopefully even while they are still there, if, you know, reception does allow. Minister David Mania, thank you so much for your time.
0: Thank you.
1: Thank you. So, yeah. South African scientists are back in Antarctica, and I'm really excited to see, you know, what their findings are going to be. Here on the soundbite, we've had the pleasure of interviewing, you know, some of the learners that were chosen, you know, high school high school learners and some university learners, students rather, who have embarked on missions to Antarctica to help, you know, further their understanding of, you know, marine life and the environment there. So, yeah, hopefully we can chat to one of the scientists while in Antarctica. That would be fantastic. I think we should speak to the producers to see if we can make that happen. The time has gone 5 o'clock. It's now time for your news at the hour.

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1: Assalamu alaikum and good afternoon. DA leader Jordan Hill Lewis, who is also seeking another term as mayor of Cape Town, was served with a reality check during a party town hall meeting in Sea Point. News 24 reports that retired Western Cape High Court Judge Patrick Gamble had challenged the mayor's handling of special development in the city of Cape Town. Gamble had delivered the landmark 2020 ruling that first declared the sale of the Tafelberg site unlawful. Gamble told Hill Lewis that the 2020 ruling had explained what special apartheid is and gave the city advice on how to address it. Instead, the city sought to overturn the ruling at the Supreme Court of Appeal. However, the Constitutional Court upheld the High Court's ruling, proving a victory for housing activists and those affected by spatial inequality. Sea Point residents also reportedly took the mayor to task over the city's municipal planning tribunal, saying that it had been captured. Gamble also told Hill Lewis that social housing is not the same as the Reconstruction and Development Program, or RDP. He said that social housing is housing that is put up by housing associations like Communique. It is rental accommodation that is made available for working people who earn between 3,500 and 15,000 rand a month. The South Gauteng High Court has convicted Michael Lomas and Hudson Khumuswana after they entered into plea and sentence agreements with the NPA's investigating directorate against corruption. The pair pleaded guilty to a combined 34 corruption-related charges linked to the Kusile Power Station project. Lomas admitted to paying more than 2.6 million rand in bribes between 2015 and 2017 and funding rental payments worth over 396,000 rand that benefited two former senior Eskom employees. The payments were intended to influence the awarding of contracts to tubular construction projects where Lomas was employed. The court sentenced Lomas to 15 years imprisonment, wholly suspended for 5 years, on condition that he does not commit similar offences and cooperates with prosecutors in the main trial. The NPA's asset forfeiture unit has, however, rejected a proposed 6 million rand confiscation settlement, saying it does not reflect the extent of losses suffered by the state. A new investigation by Dropsite News has revealed how a senior UN official secretly shared confidential United Nations information with Israeli diplomats between 2014 and 2015. The report is based on a hacked archive of emails belonging to former Israeli UN ambassador Ron Prosser. According to the investigation, Yahav Lechner, who had worked at the UN Population Fund at the time, repeatedly passed on internal UN documents and private meeting details. The emails reportedly included confidential reports and pre-release material involving senior UN officials, including then-Secretary-General Ban Ki-moon. The archive was obtained by the Iranian hacking group Handala and later published by the whistleblower platform Distributed Denial of Secrets. Dropsite News says the leaks increased during Israel's 2014 attacks on Gaza, when international scrutiny of Israeli actions had intensified. South Africa's economy is losing an estimated 42 billion rand every year due to gender-based violence and femicide. The figure was released at the GBV Business Conference in Sandton, which highlighted the financial burden of criminal justice processes, healthcare costs and lost productivity. Hosted by the Gordon Institute of Business Science, the conference heard that limited access to services, capacity constraints and inadequate education and training continue to hamper efforts to combat GBV. Stakeholders say stronger collaboration between government, business and civil society is needed to address the crisis. Director of the Teddy Bear Foundation, Dr. Shahida Omar.
2: So protocols need to be in place where it's easily accessible and available to victims, you know, accessing resources and support structures timeously and adequately. But businesses also need to partner with civil society organizations to support prevention programs. Prevention is key. And healthy relationship, education and community initiatives should be something that should be done in collaboration with civil society and the business sector. Investing in prevention is not only the right thing to do, it makes sound economic sense.
1: Director of the Teddy Bear Foundation, Dr. Shahid Omar. And finally, seven South African learners have returned home as world champions after helping the multinational team win the International Space Settlement Design Competition in the United States. The learners became the first African team to compete in this challenge and the first to claim the global title. The event was held at NASA's Kennedy Space Center and Walt Disney World Resort in Florida, bringing together pupils from around 17 countries. Competitors were divided into multinational teams and tasked with solving a complex space engineering challenge. This year's competition competition required teams to design a spacecraft capable of transporting 3,000 people across the inner solar system by the year 2086. The South African team includes learners from Westerford High School, Bishops, Fairmont High School, Cannons Creek Independent School and Mondale High School. The pupils earned their place after qualifying through South Africa's inaugural space settlement design competition. Recapping top story on Radio 786 at this hour. DA leader Jordan Hill Lewis, who is also seeking another term as mayor of Cape Town, was served with a reality check during a party town hall meeting in Seapoint. News 24 reports that retired Western Cape High Court Judge Patrick Gamble had challenged the mayor's handling of special development in the city of Cape Town. Gamble had delivered the landmark 2020 ruling that first declared the sale of the Tafelberg site unlawful. Seapoint residents also reportedly took the mayor to task over the city's municipal planning tribunal, saying that it had been captured. That's the news for now. Headlines follow at 5:30.
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4: Taking a look at your roads this afternoon, there is reports of congestion on the outer end north at Old Paarl. Do expect some delays there. An update on the road closure due to a crash on the N1 outbound before Paarl Main Road. Please use alternative routes at this stage. Slow moving traffic on Hospital Bend on the N2 outbound. Maintain a safe following distance and do drive carefully.
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4: In Cape Town and its suburbs, tomorrow a sunny day is expected and will be accompanied by a southerly breeze reaching speeds of up to 9 kilometers per hour. Temperatures should range from 9 to a high of 18 degrees.
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6: 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It is Thursday, which means it's the final day for Hamidullah and I to be on the Soundbite, and Khalil Kathrada will be taking over tomorrow, but ufa.
4: Assalamu alaikum.
6: Wa alaikum
4: salam. Alhamdulillah, all is well, all is good. It's a very beautiful afternoon outside, so yeah, we're good, the sun is out.
6: Is everything that must happen on a Thursday happening on a Thursday?
4: Yes, it should be. It should be. Yeah, it's a Thursday. Oh yes. I kinda didn't set my alarm yesterday, so I woke up later than usual. But look,
6: did you sleep well though?
4: I did.
6: Then
4: I
6: it
4: did,
6: doesn't matter. Then it doesn't matter.
4: It just a bit of, you know, that second hand or third hand regret of waking up late. But yeah, I knew you were well rested, got up, you know, had to, you know, quickly get ready for work and stuff like that. But I have learned my lesson. I'm gonna put my alarm on and hopefully tomorrow, inshallah, it's going to be an early start to the day. But yeah, what should happen on a Thursday is happening on a Thursday, inshallah.
6: I have a question. Yeah, I guess, you know, it's been a very productive Thursday, alhamdulillah. And you know, your conversation around alarms makes me wonder, what is the appropriate amount of alarms to have? Because I know there are people who have multiple alarms.
4: Luqman Brown is one of them.
6: He's like 5 minutes or 10 minutes apart.
4: He has a lot of alarms. It scares me. I was like, why do you have so many? The most of alarms that I have is three, actually.
6: I also have three.
4: I have three.
6: And they're half an hour apart.
4: Yeah, and I have a reminder one that always tells me at 10 o'clock in the evening that I must put my phone down and go sleep.
6: Okay, that's good.
4: Yeah, so it sort of gives me a ping that it's 10 o'clock now. And I make the conscious decision to switch it off and ignore it sometimes. But sometimes I do take heed and just continue and say, okay, cool. We'll go sleep now. Let's put the phone down and sleep. But generally, I think three is fine.
6: Three is fine.
4: See? I think three creates discipline.
6: Saying, what is the appropriate amount of alarms to have by show of hands and fingers? You don't have three hands though, but how many fingers? Two.
4: Two! Hey, that's discipline, eh?
6: That is, I was about
4: that's
6: to say.
4: Discipline.
6: Okay, how many minutes apart are your alarms? Mine's 30 minutes. I have three alarms. 5, 5:30, and 6 o'clock for the latest.
4: 10 minutes apart. That's discipline.
6: Ay, oh, you trust himself,
4: isn't this your art?
6: I don't trust myself like it. I don't trust myself like it at all.
4: Yeah, but it's good. It's good. It's good to keep that discipline. You know, it helps you to, you know that, you know, when you're in your second alarm, it's the last one.
6: You know, talking about discipline, have you ever had those moments where your body clock wakes you up because your body's saying, I slept enough?
4: Yeah.
6: And it's at the most awkward time of the morning. My body clock woke me up on Monday or Tuesday. Tuesday, I think it was Tuesday, yeah. At something to 4. And my body was like, you have enough sleep.
4: We're done now.
6: We're finished. It's like your phone is charged. You can't charge it anymore. And I was like, yeah, Allah.
4: That usually happens to me on a Sunday.
6: On a Sunday,
4: that usually happens to me. Because if I'm home on Saturday, then Sunday, I usually wake up like very early.
6: Mm-hmm.
4: And I always speak to myself, like, why are you doing this to yourself? Like, why is me doing this to me? Because, like, why are we waking
6: the
4: up
6: early bird
4: so early?
6: Catches the worm.
4: Yeah, yeah, I get that. Look, you know that after Fajr nap?
6: I don't do that.
4: And you're like, let me take this nap. And then your body's like, no. My body's like on a Sunday, like, no, we're not going back to sleep. We're staying awake. And then you're going to find that around 8, around 9 on a Sunday, then I'm feeling sleepy again.
6: You know, I do think that it is the best thing to do is to just go and sleep after Isha.
4: Yeah, that's the way. That's the right way.
6: It makes so much sense.
4: And you just switch off.
6: Yeah.
4: You know, just take it easy for the day. Lay down. Put that phone away.
6: We're going to be speaking about phone addiction soon. After the tongue twister, I believe.
4: Inshallah. With that being said, it's time for the tongue twister. Send us your voice notes on 0786101112. It says it's dedicated to all the breakfast lovers. It's in Afrikaans. So perhaps we should say for all the... for all the breakfast lovers.
6: On bait.
4: So today's one goes as follows.
6: I'm scared. I'm looking at it and I'm just like,
4: A pot full pup.
6: Uh-huh.
4: A pup pot full pup. A pup pot prop full pup. Yo. And vote for pop. A pop would for pop. Pop would prop for pop. Oh!
6: Okay, wait.
4: Ah, my cheeks.
6: A pot for pop. A pop would for pop. A pop put prop. Pop. Oh, ugh. It just doesn't sound.
4: Yeah,
6: like
4: it doesn't sound like it's like. Okay, let's try it again.
6: This is so unnatural.
4: A port for pop, a port for pop, and pop port for pop. Yeah, I think that's the way.
6: Yeah, our listeners can give it a try.
4: We're gonna post it soon on the WhatsApp status on 0786101112. They must just be on the lookout for that. Send us those voice notes, get the kids involved. And port for pop and pop port.
6: A pop port for pop.
4: Pop.
6: A port for pop, a pop port for pop, a pop port prop for pop.
4: Mm-hmm. like Nurlisa just said, now you can send us those voice notes on 0786101112 and do let us know. Okay, actually give us your attempt to our brain teaser. Gets those messages coming in on 0786101112.
6: Now, a new study by the Western Cape University, or the University of the Western Cape, UWC, has found that excessive social media use and smartphone dependence may be linked to poor mental health amongst university students. Now, researchers surveyed 491 students and found that those who integrated social media more heavily into their daily lives reported higher levels of smartphone addiction, including symptoms of depression, anxiety, and post-traumatic stress disorder, PTSD. Now, to better understand the findings of the study, we are joined by the Dean of the Faculty of Community and Health Sciences at UWC, Professor Anita Padmanabhananuni. Good afternoon and welcome to the program, Professor.
7: Good afternoon. Thank you for having me.
6: Thank you so much for your time. Professor, what would you say was the most significant finding from the study for you?
7: So our study, as you've described, focused on social media integration and student mental health. And social media integration refers to the extent to which social media is essentially embedded into a person's daily routines, their relationships, and their emotional life. And we found that the more embedded social media is, the greater the likelihood of experiencing depression, anxiety, and PTSD. In trying to explain the links between social media and these particular psychological conditions, we hypothesized that excessive exposure to social media and to heavily curated images of people's lives, of their achievements, of beauty, those types of heavily edited versions of people's lives can lead to social comparison among students, where they evaluate their own lives and their own appearances against these idolized images. And this can contribute to questions around their self-worth, around their adequacy, and it can lead to symptoms of anxiety and depression. What did surprise us was the association with PTSD. That was unexpected.
6: So one of the results, you mentioned, you know, PTSD, and usually one wouldn't think that PTSD would, you know, come out of a study where social media, you know, and the effects of social media on students' mental health is being studied. One wouldn't assume that this is something that would come out. Would you say that this was one of the findings that shocked you the most, or was it something that, you know, left you more flabbergasted?
7: I think this was one of the surprising findings, and that's not to say that use of social media causes PTSD, but PTSD is caused by the experience of a profoundly traumatic event. And so we conjectured that students who have experienced traumatic events and who have PTSD, that they, when using social media, they're more likely to encounter content, images, videos that remind them of the trauma that they experienced, and this could aggravate their PTSD symptoms. We also suggested that for students who have experienced a trauma and who have PTSD, social media use may serve a coping function in that it helps them to distract themselves from memories of the trauma and also from difficult emotions that they're experiencing in relation to the traumatic event.
6: So with that being said, I'm going to throw you a bit of a curveball here, Prof. Usually with social media, you would find that if I Google something or if I follow the same people that you're following and we both maybe like similar content, you will still receive very significantly different content to what is popping up on my algorithm. Do you think that this is also playing into, you know, that PTSD and what is likely triggering them? Because if we're liking the same content, how is it that you are being fed more of that information instead of me?
7: I think it's important to remember that social media is not neutral. Many of the social media platforms are designed in such a way as to hold our attention for as long as possible. And this is done through features such as infinite scrolling, through personalized recommendations, and also through notifications. So if you like or you look at particular content excessively or more often, you're more likely to encounter the same content. So somebody who's experienced something negative may be drawn to particular types of content, and then the algorithm may recognize that they're looking at that more frequently and give them more of the same type of content.
6: Okay, I'm glad that we clarified that, because I think that is a back thought that many people do have. So you mentioned that, of course, using your smartphone and making use of social media isn't perhaps a direct cause of developing PTSD. But how does smartphone addiction influence the relationship between, you know, social media use and the mental health challenges related to PTSD, depression and anxiety?
7: Yeah, so smartphone addiction is also something that we investigated, and that refers to a pattern of using your smartphone in a way that becomes difficult to control. So smartphones, they have a lot more features than just social media. So it's gaming, it's browsing, it's messaging. And smartphone addiction involves a compulsive checking of the phone, feeling preoccupied with using the phone, feeling anxious if you don't have access to your phone, and using the phone to escape from difficult emotions. And smartphone addiction, one of the markers of smartphone addiction is that when it leads to difficulties in other areas of your life, so when it impacts on your sleep, when it impacts on your ability to do your work effectively for students, when it interferes with your academic work. And what we found was that smartphone addiction was essentially the bridge between social media integration and symptoms of anxiety, depression, and PTSD.
6: So interestingly, your study found no link between social media use and hopelessness, which is quite interesting. Right. Let's expand on this.
7: Yes, so that was another interesting finding, and it's quite different from what we encountered in the international literature, which showed a link between the two. And then trying to explain this, we looked at hopelessness as a psychological construct or a psychological term, and it is essentially characterized by negative beliefs about the future, beliefs that the future is bleak and there's nothing you can do to change your circumstances, whereas depression and anxiety are more immediate mood states. So depression is characterized by profound feelings of sadness, a loss of interest in things you previously enjoyed, and a lack of energy. And anxiety is about worry, about fear that something may go wrong. So these are more immediate mood states. And we hypothesize that because they're more immediate, they're more likely to be impacted by social media use, whereas hopelessness is a more ingrained belief system that is less likely to be affected.
6: Prof, what would you say, or what advice would you give to students to develop healthier digital habits without disconnecting completely?
7: So I think it's impossible to disconnect. I think social media forms very much a part of most people's lives. But the important thing is to make our use less automatic and more intentional, and to be mindful of when we are using social media and how we feel after we've used social media. Do we feel encouraged? Do we feel energized or supported? Or does it evoke negative feelings after we've used it? And it's important that to recognize when social media is impacting on other important areas of our lives. For students, it may also be beneficial to have periods that are phone-free, such as when they're studying or when they're attending class or when they're engaging with their family and their friends, so that they can be more present, and also during a bedtime so it doesn't interfere with their sleep routines. So it's not about positioning social media as a bad thing. It's not, because it can promote peer support, it can promote belonging and a sense of community, but it's about the intention behind the use and using it in a mindful way that is actually beneficial.
6: Yeah. What role do you think universities can play in helping students manage excessive smartphone and social media use?
7: I think universities can play an important role. There is a strong focus on student mental health and well-being, and digital well-being can form part of that broader university focus. And one way that can be done is by incorporating this into orientation programs, for example, for first-year students, highlighting the impact of excessive social media use, and also educating students in healthier habits around using social media so that it is less automatic and more intentional and beneficial to them.
6: Professor Anita Padmanabhunanuni. Thank you so much for your time. She is a professor at the University of the Western Cape. She's also the Dean of the Faculty of Community and Health Sciences, speaking to us about her study that found that there are links between, you know, deteriorating mental health in university students and smartphone addiction, as well as excessive social media use. However, she's saying, you know, you don't have to go cold turkey. You can actually manage it well. And of course, it speaks to balance. And of course, this is a very interesting study that you can go and check out on UWC's social media, as well as the website. Again, thank you so much to Professor for her time.
7: You.
6: We are now going to be taking a quick break, and then we'll be back here on the program.
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1: In the headlines, DA leader Jordan Hill Lewis, who is also seeking another term as mayor of Cape Town, was served with a reality check during a party town hall meeting in Sea Point. News 24 reports that retired Western Cape High Court Judge Patrick Gamble had challenged the mayor's handling of special development in the city of Cape Town. The South Gauteng High Court has convicted two men after they entered into a plea and sentence agreements with the NPA's investigating directorate against corruption. The pair pleaded guilty to a combined 34 corruption-related charges linked to the Kusile Power Station project. A new investigation by Dropsite News has revealed how a senior UN official secretly shared confidential United Nations information with Israeli diplomats between 2014 and 2015. The report is based on a hacked archive of emails belonging to former Israeli UN ambassador Ron Prosa. South Africa's economy is losing an estimated 42 billion rand every year due to gender-based violence and femicide. The figure was revealed at the GBV Business Conference in Sandton, which highlighted the financial burden of criminal justice processes, healthcare costs, and lost productivity. Seven South African learners have returned home as world champions after helping the multinational team win the International Space Settlement Design Competition in the United States. That's the Newsmaker headlines at this hour. More follows at 7.

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Because every occasion is a celebration. Celebrate it all with Jive. Because we must all family.

0: Radio 786 on 100.4 FM. You are with the Sound Bite. And every year, thousands of people diagnosed with blood cancers and serious blood disorders depend on a stem cell transplant is their best chance of survival. Yet around 70% of patients and a matching donor cannot be found within their family, meaning they rely on the generosity of a complete stranger. And as South Africa marks bone marrow stem cell donation and leukemia awareness month from 15th of August to the 15th of October, concerns are growing that a common mindset, believing someone else would do it, is preventing more people from joining the country's stem cell donor registry. And joining us to unpack why every individual registration matters is Kidibone Zulu, the regional manager of donor recruitment at DKMS Africa. Kidibone, good afternoon and welcome to the Soundbite.
1: Afternoon, Hamid. How are you?
0: All good, all well. Thank you very much for joining us, Kidibone. Let's get right on with it. How does the psychology of diffusion of responsibility, how does it prevent people from stepping forward to become donors?
1: Hamid, it's the someone else can do it, not me. Mm. That is the psychology, is that we always pass on the buck, always believe someone else can do it other than me, or someone else can do it better than me. So that is the psychology, is that we want to encourage people to register. Don't leave it to others to do it. But all of us are important. It is important for all of us to be registered as blood stem cell donors, because you never know. You could be that 1 in 100,000 match for someone else and save their life. So we want to encourage people to not pass the buck, but to accept the challenge and accept that they could be that 1 in 1,000,000, that 1 in 100,000. Mm. There could be that one person that could save someone's life.
0: Mm. And I want to maybe touch on the significance of the month. And I want to maybe I want you to maybe give us an overview of the bone marrow stem cell donation and also Leukemia Awareness Month. Why is this campaign so important for South Africans?
1: It is important because every 72 minutes in South Africa, someone is diagnosed with leukemia or a blood disorder, and they are in need of stem cell donation. This is their last chance at life. So it is important for everyone to be registered, because also 30% they can find a family match, but most of the time they require someone who is unrelated. Therefore, it is important to encourage that every South African is registered as a blood stem cell donor, because there could be that one person that could save this person. Therefore, this month we want to encourage people to register as stem cell donors, because we are seeing an increase in the number of people who have been diagnosed with blood disorders and leukemia, which is blood cancer.
0: Mm. And if we look at stats, Kidibone, South Africa has around 200,000 registered stem cell donors. But obviously, we're looking at, you know, at it against a population of over 60 million. Can you maybe explain to us what does this mean for patients, especially those waiting for a transplant?
1: This is very dire. It means that for every one person, you would need to have more people to find their matches. So one person, for them to find their matches, they will need to be checking in over like 300,000 people for them to find a match. So, and we still have currently only 200,000 people who are registered. So it's a challenge for people to find their matches. And it's even a bigger challenge for people of ethnic, black background. I don't want to say black, but people of color. Mm. So it is a huge challenge for people of color to find their matches, because we have a registry that is so lopsided. You have over 60 million people in South Africa, but you have 200,000 people who are registered. And of those, it is so difficult to find black matches or colored people, for colored patients or for Indian patients, because it's a 1 in 100,000 for you to find your match, and you have a registry that is only 200,000, and majority of those people are Caucasian. So it is difficult for people of color to find their life-saving matches. So it is important for us to grow this registry, to make it big, 200,000, it's good, but it's not enough.
0: Look, if we're looking at, you know, the process itself, someone may say, okay, I'm sitting at home, I only said someone else must do it, but I'm actually interested. What does the process involve? And also, is there some myths around the process itself, or maybe the whole procedure, that you can maybe let us in on, and maybe dispel a couple of them?
1: Okay, yes, we have the registration process. It's actually just a cheek swab. So you can go on our website, DKMS Africa, and then you register. They will send you 3 swabs home, and then we'll also collect them. It is a cheek swab. You swab inside your mouth. There will be instruction in it, and then you send them back. And then they will analyze if you are a match for any of our patients. If you are a match for any of our patients, then they will call you up. You'll go for your medical check, and they do infectious disease check to ensure that you're 100% healthy. And then the donation process is similar to donating platelets. I don't want to say blood, because you have 2 needles in your arm. Your blood goes into a machine. The machine separates them cells that are in your blood, and the rest of your blood goes back inside. And they take anywhere between 150 ml to 250 ml of your stem cell to give to the patient. So that is the donation process itself. It's not an invasive process. It's similar to donating your platelets. You are conscious, you are up, and you are alive, and you are donating your stem cells.
0: And thank you very much, Kidibone, for being with us and also speaking to us about this. Hopefully people are going to be interested, you know, in finding out more about stem cell donation. But before we let you go quickly, what message would you like to leave with listeners to maybe get them to think, you know, that, you know, especially those who think maybe someone else has already signed up? What message would you like to leave us with?
1: I'd like to encourage you, as the listeners, to register. Go and register. You are that one person. We need you. And I will also encourage you with the story. We had a young patient. They needed a match. And this one lady was sitting next to the mother of that child and said, I'm going to register to be a blood stem cell for your child. And funny enough, that lady was a match for that child. Like, it's a big story. It gives me goosebumps thinking about it, because she was that one person to save that child's life. So sitting at home, you are that person who can save someone's life. Don't pass the buck. Register today. Go to www.dkms-africa.org and register to be a blood stem cell donor, and you could save someone's life.
0: Thank you very much, Kidibone, for being with us. Have a great evening going forward.
1: Thank you, Hamid. Good evening to the listeners.
0: Kidibone Zulu, the regional manager of the donor recruitment department of the KMS Africa, speaking to us on Radio 786 on 100.4 FM. Hamaki Shahil, a UNL nurse.

0: 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The time is 13 minutes to 6 o'clock. And this tongue twister has me in a pickle. And I hope we can get it right. I see we got a lot of voice notes.
1: We have a couple of voice notes, yes, and a WhatsApp
0: line. A lot of
1: voice
0: notes, so I'm going to put my trust in the listeners. But before we do that, there was a message from one of our listeners saying that a car has broken down on Hospital Bend, so it could be impacting traffic. And that is from Brother Ibi. Shukran so much for that. He also sent another message that I'll read out after the voice notes, inshallah, related to one of our earlier interviews. Okay.
1: Inshallah.
0: Let's take it away. Our tongue twister for today, Hamidullah.
1: A pot full pop.
0: A pot full pop.
1: But the listeners sent some voice notes.
0: Let's listen.
1: Let's take a listen to what I think the first voice note we got was from Anise Isaacs, right? Let's take a listen.
0: Is that my cousin? I don't know.
1: Let's take a listen to what Anise Isaacs has to say. Okay.
2: Yes.
1: Yes. Yes.
2: Assalamu alaikum.
1: Wa alaikum
2: salam. Yes.
1: Yes, yes, go for representing the Isaacs.
0: If you are my long lost family, I don't know
1: yes.
0: if I should be disappointed
1: yes.
0: or proud.
1: I like how he has so much confidence and like, yes.
0: Let's even finish it.
1: Yes, I was. MashaAllah. Rabia sent another voice note. Let's take a listen to what she had to say.
3: Put full pop up, pop.
1: Yeah, Rukshana. Let's take a listen.
0: Mashallah. Okay.
3: Pop put full pop.
0: Hey.
1: Okay. That was effortless. That was good.
0: Wait, can we listen to this?
1: I think we need to listen to Anise's one again.
0: Listen?
1: I feel like we need to take a retake on that one.
2: Assalamu alaikum.
0: Wa alaikum salam.
2: A put full pop.
1: Mm-hmm.
2: Yes.
1: Mm-hmm. Yes. Yes. I just like how he says yes. Affirmative. I did it.

0: with the brain teaser.
1: Send him 7 stars.
0: We need to send him 7 stars.
1: Oh,
0: yes.
1: Allah.
0: We need to send him
1: you
0: 7 stars.
1: You made my day.
0: For that. Yes. Yes.
1: Brother Anis, if you are listening now, you have made your fellow Isaac's sister in Islam's day.
0: Shukran so much. Shukran
1: I'm sending
0: so much.
1: You 7 stars. Now.
0: And port for pup, pup, port for pup. And pap pot
1: prop for pap.
0: Translated in English as a pot full of porridge, a porridge pot full of porridge, a porridge pot packed full of porridge. It's a pot full of porridge, a porridge pot full of porridge, a porridge pot packed full of porridge. Let's go.
1: No.
0: Yeah, it's a pot full of porridge. A porridge. Porridge. Porridge.
1: Okay.
0: Porridge.
1: You eat Weet-Bix.
0: Yeah. I take 5.
1: Allah.
0: I take 5. Yes! Saeed agrees with me. Someone agrees with me. Saeed agrees that the 5 Weet-Bix of biscuits
1: are the
0: standard.
1: We're going off topic.
0: We just expressing how generous we are to our stomachs. This is our every morning sadaka to the stomach.
1: You know the greed. You know the greed they speak about in the Bible. It's the greed they're talking about.
0: Saeed, you take in the show of hands 5 or 4.
1: 5.
0: Alhamdulillah.
1: I went so off topic. I was going to ask you a question about porridge, but
0: yes,
1: then
0: let's
1: you
0: porridge.
1: You threw me a curveball with 5 Weet-Bix. I'm traumatized.
0: 5 Weet-Bix is the standard.
1: No, why do you say porridge?
0: Porridge. It's
1: you
0: porridge.
1: It's
0: you porridge.
1: Because you're pouring it.
0: Pouring it. Porridge.
1: No.
0: A porridge pot full of porridge.
1: Wait, if you're going to do this, tongue twister in English. A porridge pot full of porridge.
0: That's a tongue twister within itself, right? A pot full of porridge, a porridge pot full of porridge, a porridge pot packed full of porridge.
1: Porridge.
0: That's a lot of porridge going around there.
1: You were talking about, you know, the children who do the Zumba at 7 o'clock in the morning after they eat their porridge. They ate from this pot. They ate from this pot in their Zumba to that uncle in the pink shorts.
0: Yeah.
1: I'm telling you.
0: That is the uncle vibe.
1: Yeah. Let's go. Oh my god.
0: Yeah, but it was awesome, man. Shukran so much. Shukran to Brother Anis for his one. I think that
1: Allah.
0: One is the,
1: I would love to
0: is the voice
1: him.
0: Note of the day. With yes, he says
1: yes.
0: That was our tongue twister for today. Shukran so much for interacting with the soundbite, interacting with the tongue twister itself. Inshallah, do catch us. Yes.
1: Wait, before we conclude, we have a message from one of our listeners, Sister Sharifa Parker.
0: Yes.
1: She says, that pop-up story van julle het my nou heeltemal pap gemaal. Oops. Gemaak.
0: It's like, no, let me correct myself.
1: I'm glad.
0: But shukran so much, man. Shukran so much. I'm glad that you know they got to interact with the brain teaser, or rather the tongue twister. Take a listen to next week. We just check, you know, what we have in store with the tongue twister. Maybe it's gonna be more difficult, or maybe easy on the tongue.
1: I do hope that Brother Anis sends an entry again.
0: Yes, he will.
1: Yes. See, before we go, can we just listen to that version one more time? Because, like, I feel like I'm gaining order from, you know.
0: Yes.
2: Assalamu alaikum.
1: Wa alaikum salam.
2: A pot full pop. Yes.
0: A pot full of pop. Yes.
1: Finish. And with that, yes, we are going to conclude today's edition, or this week's edition, of the Soundbite. Shukran for everyone that has participated. It has been an honor and a pleasure keeping you company. And if we manage to put a smile on your face, remember that you can experience this joy every single day, Monday to Thursday, right here on Radio 786 between 4 and 6 o'clock, inshallah. On behalf of the Soundbite team, myself, Nurinisa Isaacs, Hamidullah Hesse, and Saeed Suma, assalamu alaikum wa rahmatullahi wa barakatuh.

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1: Yes. 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

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I'm Aisha Mkonazi, and once again, like always, I'll be with you, keeping you company until just before 9 p.m., inshallah. It's a Thursday, the 6th of August, 2026, and here's what you can expect on Evening Inside this evening. We bring you a discussion you will not want to miss as Ibrahim Ravat, a senior wealth manager at Oasis, takes us through something which is often neglected but very important in every individual's financial planning journey, and that is investing, especially at a Sharia compliant institution. So all this and more is coming up. Do stay tuned. And we bring you consumer finances once again. A salary increase may offer welcome relief, but lasting financial security is built through choices we make every month. So join us as we explore how smart budgeting, disciplined saving, and responsible debt management can help South Africans turn every rand into a stronger financial future. And remember that your Isha Adhan is at 23 minutes past 7, followed by the Thursday Halqa, wherein arrogance doesn't always announce itself. It often hides in the heart. Tonight, Sheikh Abdul Aziz Sheikh helps us uncover its subtle signs, explains why humility is beloved to Allah, and shares practical guidance on becoming the kind of Muslim whose character reflects the beauty of Islam. So stay with us for what promises to be a deeply reflective Thursday night halqa. Shortly after, we will have the Palestinian Solidarity Campaign update. Now, from the heart breaking realities unfolding in Gaza to the legal and political developments shaping the global conversation, our discussion with Professor Yusuf Chikte offers important context behind this week's headline. All this and more right here on Radio 786 100.4 FM. And do remember that we love to hear from you. So do send us those WhatsApp texts on 078-610-1112. 078-610-1112.

0: Now, on community finances, as I said, we are about to give you a conversation that you do not want to miss. 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
1: Wa alaikum salam, Aisha, and it's really good to be back in studio. I hope you're doing well.
0: Alhamdulillah, I am indeed. Now, before we get into the conversation, for our listeners hearing about Oasis for the first time, now take us back to almost three decades ago. What inspired this organization's establishment and how has that shaped the way Oasis approaches investing today?
1: Thank you. You know, Oasis started 29 years ago. It's a journey of which I've been 25 years part of. I've seen the development and the growth and the benefit that the past 29 years has brought not only to our clients, but also society at large. And, you know, it's how we 30 years ago never had choice about how our monies are managed, where they are managed. And as good corporate citizens, Muslim, we needed to have certain requirements, and those requirements was to ensure that our wealth was not being tainted, and we never had choice that time. And Oasis identified that need for us to be able to address that problem, and through our understanding of what our requirements are, we brought out a various series number of Sharia compliant investments that not only complied with our religious beliefs, but also our moral and ethical beliefs. And that is, you know, quite important to understand when it comes to investment. You know, you can have all the growth and all the profits and all the return, but if there is even 1% of contamination that is becoming part of your wealth, then we have a problem. And that is what we had to address when we brought out Oasis, and understanding that we need to grow the wealth of our clients and also what the benefit is going to be, which was society at large.
0: Now, speaking about that, you know, there's this notion that, you know what, I will start saving later, I will start investing later in my life. And sometimes, you know, investing doesn't have to be a big thing. Now, earlier on, we had a mini conversation right here on studio, and we were speaking about inclusion, that you don't have to be left out. However, in you not being left out, you also do not think that there's, you know, you don't have to think that there's a certain particular time in your life where you need to start investing. You can start from a young age. Now, tell us a bit about, you know, the different types of investing and the access to it that you have at Oasis.
1: Yeah, absolutely. You know, there's no better time than today. And you're right. You know, we created a number of investment products that have very affordable entry amounts. And those amounts range from as little as 500 Rand a month. It ranges as little as 2,000 Rand a month. So we created products that was going to be inclusive for the better part of society to be able to, you know, invest in a way that eventually becomes their journey to financial independence. So when you start, you know, you start at a point where you say, what am I actually saving for? What is my purpose in life? My purpose in life is to remain financially independent. My purpose in life is to ensure that I remain comfortable during my retirement years, but also to be able to ensure that my extended families might also be taken care of. So if, for example, you know, you are blessed with a child today, you know, Home Affairs is quite good where they even issue the birth certificate on the same day that the child was born. That means by day two, you should already be considering the child's future education and even start as early as day two of the child coming into this world. And that does not only apply to children, it applies to your retirement. So when you start working, don't, you know, make what is a fundamental mistake, and that is believe I've got time on hand. I'm 24, I'm changing employment, let me cash in my retirement fund. That should never be the option. The journey of investing over the long term and the benefit of creating a compounding effect of return on return is your financial independence that you are going to create for yourself. So for young people, start early. For parents that recently have children, start early. And, you know, even if you're considering your own retirement, start early.
0: Indeed, you've heard it right here on Radio 786. There is no perfect time than early. And, you know, it's always said that prepare and plan ahead before things turn sideways. Now, as people's financial needs change throughout their lives, how do factors, you know, such as life stage, risk profile, and diversification influence the investment strategy you often recommend?
1: You know, that's a very interesting question because, you know, life is not boring.
0: Yeah.
1: There's absolutely changes. Some of them might be for the betterment of you as a person, and there might be changes that you probably find as unforeseen. And that's good when it comes to how you plan your financial journey, but also your engagement and your involvement with your financial advisor to be able to adjust to those type of changes. You know, on the Oasis side, we have a range of investment products, you know, from products such as unit trust. We have the tax-efficient, tax-free products. We have the retirement fund products. And, you know, for those people that have worked all the years and they're now ready to retire, we even have the post-retirement products. So those are all products that we designed because they're all equally important and they will fit someone in their different stages of their life spectrum. But when it comes to the actual investment part of it, you know, we have a very important concept called life staging and risk profiling. And the easy way of explaining it is the younger you are, the longer you're going to be spending in the market. And the elder you are, the more shorter, in fact, the shorter the time period to your requiring the money. So what we did was to almost take this very complicated conversation, we created a portfolio many years ago called the Balance Fund. And, you know, balance just by definition is a more diversified portfolio, and it gives you the opportunity of being able to invest in different asset classes, you know, like equities or the share market. There's property and there's income. But what it does, it doesn't just stop there. It now creates further opportunity for diversification across country, across currency, across different sectors, across different instruments. Now, Aisha, you're probably thinking and saying, Ibrahim, this is very overwhelming. As an ordinary person, how do I put all this together? You don't have to worry. And that's the beauty part about Oasis. We created these balance funds to be able to, first of all, match your risk profiling and match your life staging. So the younger you are, the more tolerance towards risk you can have. And hence you go into a higher equity balance fund that is having its objective of creating capital return over the longer term. And if you are on the doorstep of retirement, you want to go into a more conservative, stable portfolio. So we have almost taken the difficulty that you experience as an investor as to how and where I need to invest my money. You actually engage with your financial advisor. And in that very simple portfolio offering of even just a balanced fund, I satisfy all the needs and the requirements of a particular investor. So diversification is very, very important. As circumstances change, you have the ability and the flexibility to make those changes. And, you know, all it really does is it takes a very complicated situation and it makes it as very simple and easy for even the ordinary person in the street to be able to understand.
0: And speaking of young people, what advice would you give to somebody who's young, recently, you know, started their job and, you know, are thinking, I want to build a secure financial future, but I'm not really sure where to even begin?
1: Yeah, you know, it's such, again, such an important question because, you know, the investment world is overwhelming. And as young professionals, you know, you might not know even where to start. So, you know, as highly accredited financial advisors, we sit down with you as an individual and we start unpacking and we start listening to what is your needs, what is your financial objectives, what are your financial goals, and where are you in your life stage, and you know, how long, how short you are looking at actually wanting to invest. You know, there's no such thing as a single solution that is going to fit everyone. Everyone is unique, and hence that guidance that is provided becomes very important. So as a young professional, you know, entering the working space, you may have the opportunity of joining a company retirement fund. It doesn't stop there. You are earning, inshallah, good money. Start taking a little bit of it, in fact, maybe a lot of it, and start putting it away and start investing it. So whether it is for the opportunity to either go on pilgrimage, whether it's for the opportunity to maybe buy a house, or whether it is saving now already for my children's education. And, you know, the reality is, you know, when we grew up, we believed university was very expensive. Today, pre-primary has become equally expensive. Primary school has become expensive. Tertiary has become expensive. So to be able to almost make provision for that, we need to start very, very, very early. And you start as early as earning your first salary. And no matter how small that contribution is, over time, through compounding growth, it will equate into a sizable amount that you will be able to enjoy in the future years to come.
0: Now, you know, time is really not on our side, but just before I let you go, if there's one message you'd like every listener to actually remember today about our conversation about their own financial future, what would it be?
1: I think the message is very simple. Start early, remain committed, and remain focused throughout your journey of investment. Don't, you know, create panic in your life when markets decide to turn. Remain close to your financial advisor. He's a professional. He understands your needs. He understands the requirements of why you are investing. And he's there to ensure that he holds your hand through the journey of investing. We understand how to invest and manage money. That's our forte. And don't let the uncertainty, you know, prevent you from planning your future, because your future is your future. It's in your hands. We will guide you through to that end goal, which is ultimately financial independence.
0: Financial independence is something everyone wants to have. You know, planning for your future, very important. So you better start today. Now, thank you very much, Ibrahim, you know, for coming to Evening Insights and sharing your insights with us today. If this conversation has inspired you to begin your investment journey, or you'd like to learn more about tax-free saving accounts, retirement planning, Hajj and Umrah savings, or Oasis, a range of Sharia-compliant investment solutions, we invite you to contact Oasis or join the conversation with your questions. And every financial journey begins with a simple step, and there's no better time to start than today. once again, it's been a pleasure. And have a lovely week ahead. The week is almost over, but do have the rest of the week and enjoy it. And Juma Mubarak. Assalamu alaikum.
1: Wa alaikum salam, Aisha. And the very same to you as well. Thank you to you and to Radio 786.
0: You've had it right here on Radio 786. Do continue to stay with us, as shortly after the ad break, we continue the discussion.
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1: If you've just joined us, you are still tuned into Evening Insights right here on Radio 786 100.4 FM. We continue with consumer finances. Now, South Africa is considering another increase to the national minimum wage for 2027, a moment that will be welcomed by many workers feeling the pressure of the rising living costs. But is earning more enough to break the cycle of debt, or does true financial security depend on how we manage the money we already have? We unpack the realities behind wage increases and what consumers can do to build lasting financial resilience. Now, joining us to talk about this is Dehan. Dehan, welcome once again to Evening Insights, and it's always a pleasure to have you.
2: Thanks for having me.
1: Now, Dehan, when we speak about, you know, the minimum wage increase, many people immediately, you know, breathe a sigh of relief. But does a higher wage automatically translate into better quality of life?
2: Not necessarily. So it all depends on what the context is. So studies have shown that higher income does equate to better quality of life. It does, to some extent, speak to your happiness, level of happiness. So money, to a extent, can buy happiness, but there's a limit to that. So essentially, to answer your question, it does, but with some caveats, right?
1: Okay.
2: It doesn't really matter how much you earn. If you don't know how to spend that money or how to use that money responsibly, then you could end up in the same place as someone who earns much less than you. Like I said, I've seen people under debt review that earn over 100,000 rand a month, and then I've seen people under debt review earning as little as 4,000 or 5,000 rand a month. So it really doesn't matter how much you earn if you don't know how to use that money responsibly.
1: And I do believe that, you know, as much as someone receives a salary increase, you know, next year, what should be the first thing, you know, perhaps they should think about doing with the extra money?
2: So anytime you have extra money and you actively have debt, I would always advise that you focus on paying off your debt first, especially the higher interest, because that just saves you money in the long term. But essentially, the goal here is to reduce your debt burden as much as possible, because when you do, that means you have more money left at the end of the month. And then you can start using that money towards other aspects of your life, like savings or investing or whatever it is that you need to do. So always tackle your debt first, especially if you're heavily indebted, up until it's to a manageable level, and then redirect that disposable income to aspects that may provide more financial security.
1: Mm. And, you know, speaking about, extra money, South Africa has a long tradition of stock fills. Perhaps is it something that we should go back to and, you know, do with the extra income? And perhaps what lessons can households learn from stock fills, you know, that go beyond just, you know, simply having a stock fill for groceries or for something, but having a grocery just saving money?
2: Well, stock fills help get you into the habit of saving, right? In a certain sense. So you're obviously obligated to pay a certain amount every month, and eventually it's going to be your turn to receive the money instead of pay it. So essentially, it does help you remain accountable by allowing other people to hold you accountable. Right? Because in a stock file, it's not just you, it's you and a bunch of people putting money, paying money. So it helps you get into the habit of saving.

0: at the end of it is that, you know, you eventually do get that, I think, 12 months worth or however month, depending on the amount of people that there is, but eventually it comes to your turn, and then you get the amount of money, the lump sum. And then you can use that lump sum to, you know, put that away, put it towards savings, put it towards investment, pay off your debt or whatever the case may be. So stock files help in that case, especially where people struggle to develop consistent saving habits, right? Because it is difficult. It's not very easy. It takes a lot of self-discipline. And a lot of people do find it easier when they have other people to hold them accountable, because they really want to. Most people really want to save. Most people really want to get to a point where they are financially stable. But they struggle to hold themselves accountable, and they find that it's easier if other people hold them accountable. And stock files are, I'd say, the perfect way to do it.
1: Mm. And, you know, perhaps how important is it for one to actually start thinking about, you know, putting their more on, you know, energy and saving into their emergency fund when thinking about the new money that's coming, the extra money? And is there a realistic target people should aim for if, you know, you're living on a tight budget, to say that, you know, if I have so much, I can practically live with, and then the rest I can put it in an emergency fund so that, you know, I don't get to struggle?
0: Yeah, so I would say that depending, because if you're on a tight budget, it makes it very difficult, right? What you should work towards, and when I say work towards, I mean slowly but surely, because most people aren't in this position, but you need to work towards saving between 20 to 30% of your income. Most South Africans aren't there at all. Most South Africans, last time I checked, pay about 70% of their income just goes towards debt repayments. So most people aren't there. But if you want something to work towards, something that's going to speak to your financial, you know, your financial habits and speak to having a good financial standing, you need to work towards at least saving between 20 to 30% of your income. If you can get to that point and consistently do that, then you're at least stable to the extent that should anything happen, you'll have enough disposable income to help you through it. Because especially people that are on a tight budget, it means you don't have much room to maneuver. And if something had to happen, you're going to struggle because you don't have anything to fall back on.
1: Mm-hmm. And also, let's look at, you know, debt. Now, people are probably thinking, you know, the people who are already thinking that, you know what, I might be getting this increase in my salary. I definitely will. But then now let me take on this, let me take on that. So it's like they're already in debt before the money comes, because they are already hoping that, you know what, I'll be able to pay out all my debt with the money that is coming. What advice would you give those people?
0: Don't spend money you don't have. I mean, it's the same as credit, right? A lot of people take out credit because they spend money that they don't have. And that's exactly the same thing. I mean, we also spoke about this when we were talking about our SARS tax refunds, and how people were already spending the money because they expected a refund. You should never, ever do that. Always make sure that you have the money in your account, and then you plan accordingly. Then you plan ahead. Because, you know, spending money you don't have means that eventually you're going to get into trouble, right? Don't take out debt because now you're going to have money. That doesn't make sense. In fact, you should do the opposite. You should be taking out less debt and paying off your debt because you have money. So it's more of a mindset shift and shifting the way that we think about money and how we interact with finances. And a lot of it has to do with self-discipline, right? You know, I could give you the best advice in the world, but it means nothing if you can't follow it, right? And follow it consistently.
1: Mm. And also for somebody who is listening today and they are already feeling overwhelmed by, you know, the

0: add to the rising cost of living? What message would you give them of hope, you know, and what practical advice would you leave them with?
1: Always keep in control of your finances. And it's as simple as drawing up a budget and following that budget. That is your plan. That is your guide. So for the most part, your finances are in your control and you need to remain in control at all times. That's the only way that you're going to improve your situation. That's the only way you're going to get ahead of your finances and live a financially responsible life. Mm.
0: Dehan, it's always once again a pleasure to have you on Evening Insights, and I'd like to say thank you very much, and do have lovely rest of the long weekend coming up ahead.
1: Likewise, thank you for having me. Take care.
0: Thank you very much. And that was Dehan giving us much more information about how you should actually save the money that you have and even save, you know, the increase that is to come in 2027. So do continue to stay with us right here on Radio 786 100.4 FM as we go for the news around up, which will be followed by the Isha break. And when we come back, we give you the Thursday night Gauka. 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
1: Assalamu alaikum and good evening. I am Khadija Davids with today's news roundup. Violence has once again rocked the Nyanga taxi rank, with police confirming the fatal shooting of a man whose body was found in a white Toyota Quantum. The incident occurred at Sitandatu Avenue in Nyanga at about 12:30. The taxi was found riddled with bullets. The unidentified victim had sustained a gunshot wound to the head. The second victim, identified as the driver of the taxi, also sustained a head injury and was rushed to a medical facility. The motive is believed to be taxi-related, and the case has been handed to Provincial Serious Violent Crimes Detectives Taxi Violence Unit for further investigation. DA leader Jordan Hill-Lewis, who is also seeking another term as mayor of Cape Town, was served with a reality check during a party town hall meeting in Sea Point. News 24 reports that retired Western Cape High Court Judge Patrick Gamble had challenged the mayor's handling of special development in the city of Cape Town. Gamble had delivered the landmark 2020 ruling that first declared the sale of the Tafelberg site unlawful. Gamble told Hill-Lewis that the 2020 ruling had explained what special apartheid is and gave the city advice on how to address it. Instead, the city sought to overturn the ruling at the Supreme Court of Appeal. However, the Constitutional Court upheld the High Court's ruling, proving a victory for housing activists and those affected by special inequality. Sea Point residents also reportedly took the mayor to task over the city's municipal planning tribunal, saying that it had been captured. Gamble also told Hill-Lewis that social housing is not the same as the Reconstruction and Development Program, or RDP. He said that social housing is housing that is put up by housing associations like Communique. It is a rental accommodation that is made available for working people who earn between 3,500 and 15,000 rand a month. Now, the city of Cape Town is finally making moves towards ensuring that short-term rental operators are taxed commercial rates. Many of these operators buy our properties and make huge profits from renting these units out over a short period. Activists argue that this practice denies low-income earners from accessing affordable and well-located housing opportunities. The draft regulations would require hosts to register with the city, display official registration numbers on listings, and could see some properties paying higher commercial rates. Supporters say the measures will improve oversight and help address housing affordability concerns. However, housing rights groups are still concerned that it's not enough to address the public's access to affordable housing. Head of political organizing at Tufuna Kwazi, Buhle Boy.
2: Through the development of social housing, and as you have seen yesterday in Parliament, when the Department of Human Settlements went to present there, there's a crisis, there's a backlog even of social housing units that are not being developed. And these units of social housing are meant to be looking at deeper down affordability and also just not affordability, but also looking at making sure that low-income earners access affordable homes. There's a crisis of funding from national government, from national treasury, in terms of making sure that the social housing that looks at giving low-income earners deeper down affordability is continuing. They're not funding it.
1: Head of Political Organising at Tufuna Kwazi, Buhle Boy. An ANC ward councillor has been shot and killed in Klawater near Marion Hill, west of Durban. The councillor has been identified as Keke Kwela, or Kwela rather, who served Ward 17 in the Itikwini municipality. Police say Kwela was meeting community members in his office when an unknown man arrived seeking assistance. The councillor reportedly went outside to help the man. The suspect then allegedly drew a firearm and shot Kwela several times. The gunman then fled on foot and remains at large. Police have launched a manhunt and multiple units are investigating the murder, and the motive for the killing is not yet known. The Department of Employment and Labour has introduced new legislation aimed at regulating the employment of foreign nationals in South Africa. Employment and Labour Minister Nomakosa Zana-Met presented the Employment Services Amendment Bill to Parliament's Portfolio Committee, saying that it gives the minister powers to make regulations on labour migration in line with the National Labour Migration Policy. Now, the proposed law has been in development for 4 years and attracted more than 2,000 public comments. Government has faced growing pressure from anti-immigration groups calling for tighter action against employers who hire undocumented foreign nationals. The minister says the bill seeks to balance job opportunities for South Africans with the protection of migrant workers' rights. Under the legislation, the minister will be able to set employment quotas for documented foreign nationals in specific sectors, occupations and geographic areas. Employers will be required to first seek suitably qualified South Africans before recruiting foreign workers. The bill also excludes recognized refugees from the definition of foreign nationals, placing them on the same footing as citizens and permanent residents for employment purposes. A new investigation by Dropsite News has revealed how a senior UN official secretly shared confidential United Nations information with Israeli diplomats between 2014 and 2015. The report is based on a hacked archive of emails belonging to former Israeli UN ambassador Ron Prosser. According to the investigation, Yahav Lechner, who had worked at the UN Population Fund at the time, repeatedly passed on internal UN documents and private meeting details. The emails reportedly included confidential reports and pre-release material involving senior UN officials, including then-Secretary-General Ban Ki-moon. The archive was obtained by the Iranian hacking group Handala and later published by the whistleblower platform Distributed Denial of Secrets. Dropsite News says the leaks increased during Israel's 2014 attacks on Gaza, when international scrutiny of the Israeli actions had intensified. South Africa should delay transferring Eskom's transmission assets to a separate state-owned transmission company. This is according to Eskom board chair Mteto Nyati. He says that Eskom supports the creation of an independent transmission system operator, or ITSO, to manage the electricity market and ensure fair grid access. However, he has warned that transferring ownership of transmission infrastructure too soon could pose serious financial risks. Speaking to Bloomberg in Johannesburg, Nyati said the preferred approach is for the ITSO to operate independently before any assets are transferred. He cautioned that a transfer could trigger change of control clauses in Eskom's lending agreements, and the move could also create accounting complications and concern bondholders. Now, government plans to split Eskom into separate generation, transmission and distribution businesses. Eskom remains heavily indebted despite progress in improving operations and reducing power cuts. South Africa's economy is losing an estimated 42 billion rand every year due to gender-based violence and femicide. The figure was revealed at the GBV Business Conference in Sandton, which highlighted the financial burden of criminal justice processes, healthcare costs and lost productivity. Hosted by the Gordon Institute of Business Science, the conference heard that limited access to services, capacity constraints and inadequate education and training continue to hamper efforts to combat GBV. Stakeholders say stronger collaboration between government, business and civil society is needed to address the crisis. Director of the Teddy Bear Foundation, Dr. Shahid Omar.
3: So protocols need to be in place where it's easily accessible and available to victims, you know, accessing resources and support structures timeously and adequately. But businesses also need to partner with civil society organizations to support prevention programs. Prevention is key. And healthy relationship, education and community initiatives should be something that should be done in collaboration with civil society and the business sector. Investing in prevention is not only the right thing to do, it makes sound economic sense.
1: Director of the Teddy Bear Foundation, Dr. Shahid Omar. By its own admission, the Department of Basic Education has spent 4 million rand on school infrastructure projects that ultimately stood empty as communities migrated from rural areas to urban centres. The disclosure was made to Parliament by DBE Chief Financial Officer Patrick Kunau. Head of Research at Equal Education Mahfouz Rafi says that it's not that upgrades or construction were approved for the wrong places, but that they were implemented too late. He says that in many cases in the Eastern Cape, school communities have been asking for infrastructure, promises were made, but they didn't materialize. Rafi says that parents then move their children to another school that has the resources, and this issue has resulted in many urban schools struggling with overcrowding, while some newly built rural facilities have no learners to serve. Head of Research at Equal Education, Mahfouz Rafi.
4: The ecosystem is quite complex because what happens is that there's a middleman between the department and the contractor and implementing agent. And now implementing agents, especially in the Eastern Cape, there's numerous different implementing agents, and the coordination between them and the department and the contractor tends to be failing. And this is primarily, I think, because of the institutional framework where there's an incentive for more outsourcing and different incentives. But there's also, it does speak to the pure and simple, the plain budgeting and planning failures on the behalf of Education Department.
1: Head of Research at Equal Education, Mahfouz Rafi. South Africa is more technologically advanced than its neighbours, which makes it more vulnerable to cyber attacks. The International Criminal Police Organisation says that this means that the country is recording higher levels of ransomware and denial of service attacks than elsewhere in Africa. Cybersecurity specialist from the Council for Scientific and Industrial Research, Errol Baloyi, says that this places added pressure on authorities to protect the country's digital sovereignty.
5: Not only in South Africa, but generally we've got a serious skill shortage in terms of cybersecurity. In South Africa, I also have your legacy systems, ransomwares. I think in the past 5 years, South African governments, I think more than five, were victims of ransomware. Also, I think we've got a lack of collaboration between government, law enforcement, and the private sector as well. We've got a gap in terms of implementation. I know we've got the Cybersecurity Act, but in terms of actually implementing it, I think we still need to brush it up as well on that area.
1: Cybersecurity specialist from the Council for Scientific and Industrial Research, Errol Baloyi. And that's a wrap for some of the main news stories of the day here on Radio 786. The news team will be back with more tomorrow morning at 5 to 7.
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1: A partly cloudy day is expected with a southerly wind reaching speeds of up to 9 kilometers per hour. Temperatures should range from 9 to 18 degrees.
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0: If you've just joined us, you are still tuned into Radio 786 100.4 FM. Tonight on our Thursday night, Halka, we explore a disease of the heart that can quietly destroy our relationship with Allah and with people: arrogance. Now, Sheikh Abdul Aziz Sheikh helps us understand how pride creeps into our lives, why humility is one of the greatest qualities of a believer, and what it truly means to be a good Muslim in our daily interactions. Sheikh, assalamu alaikum and welcome to Evening Insights.
1: Wa alaikum assalam wa rahmatullahi wa barakatuh, and jazakallah for the welcome and the introduction, and assalamu alaikum wa rahmatullahi to everybody. Okay, let's look at the subject that we want to do: arrogance and a good Muslim. What's the difference? We don't have much time, so we have to do as much as we can in the time that is allocated to us. A good Muslim cannot be arrogant, and that's basic. We start off with this phrase that a good Muslim cannot be arrogant. How could you imagine a Muslim who is in Salat al-Muwaqqat, in his ritual Salah, bowing down and prostrating himself before Allah in humiliation all the time, then all of a sudden, after the Salah is over, he turns to be arrogant, putting himself up and putting other people down? Ignorance is another problem that leads us to this whole question of arrogance. The worst is when arrogance and ignorance are combined in one person. Open any discussion, and this kind of person turns into a scholar. Suddenly he knows everything. As for scholars, they are modest and humble because they know the limitations. The more one knows, the more one realizes that there are more things to do and to know. The late immigrant poet Ilya Abu Maqdi said in the last line of his poem Al-Talasim, La tajadil zulhija man qala lastu adri. Do not argue. The man of understanding is the one who says, I do not know, even though the person is aware of the subject matter. Let's see what the Quran says. Allah, a'udhu billahi minash shaitanir rajim, bismillahir rahmanir rahim. وَلَا تَقْفُ مَا لَيْسَ لَكَ بِهِ عِلْمٌ إِنَّ السَّمْعَ وَالْبَصَرَ وَالْفُؤَادَ كُلُّ أُولَئِكَ كَانَ عَنْهُ مَسْئُولًا وَلَا تَمْشِ فِي الْأَرْضِ مَرَحًا. 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And pursue not that of which you have no knowledge, or you have very little knowledge. That is, avoid idle curiosity. Try not to dig into everything. For surely the hearing, the sight, the heart, all of those shall be questioned of on the day of accountability. And do not walk, as I said, وَلَا تَمْشِ فِي الْأَرْضَ مَلْهَا, and do not walk on the earth in insolence, in arrogance. You cannot penetrate the earth, and your height will not reach the height of the mountains. Now, it just shows how little we are, how little we know. Right? Allah says in the Quran, "Inna akramakum indallahi atqakum," in Surah Hujurat, verse 13. You must be honored if you are in the sight of Allah. Is He who is the most righteous of you? So instead of being arrogant, we should all struggle to be righteous, to make sure that we do not end up doing anything wrong, that we are in line with the law of Allah subhanahu wa ta'ala, right? And that is why Allah says the most honored of you in the sight of Allah is the one who is the most righteous. You know, Luqman the sage said in the Quran, in chapter 31, verse 18, وَلَا تُسَرِّفْ وَلَا تُسَعِرْ صدق للناس ولا تمشي في الارض مرحا. See, he's repeating those words of Allah. Inna Allah la yuhibbu kullu mukhtalin fakhur. And swell not thy cheek with pride at men, nor walk in insolence through the earth. For Allah does not reward the arrogant boaster. And this is the important part which Luqman is advising his children of, right? And Allah alone deserves the haughtiness, and we'll come to just now. If one studies the Asma'ul Husna of Al-Mutakabbir, we'll find out that how great Allah is in relations to men. Allah alone deserves this haughtiness and calls himself Al-Mutakabbir. Literally, it means the haughty, the arrogant, or the insolent. But in the case of Allah subhanahu wa ta'ala, it is one of his 99 names. And he said about himself when he says, Allah is he, then there is no God other than Allah, the sovereign, the holy one, the source of peace and perfection, the guardian of faith, the preserver of safety, the exalted in might, the irresistible, the justly proud, and glory to him, to Allah, for above the partners they attribute to him. So Allah subhanahu wa ta'ala makes a comparison here about his greatness in comparison to the idol worship who they worship in all the time. The Western Orientalist, D.B. MacDonald, translates the word Al-Mutakabbir as haughty. But the Muslim translators, Abdullah Yusuf and others, and Mahmoudi Pichter, due to their modesty, to the modesty of human being, translated as respectively as the supreme being. The justly proud in the revised translation as above. And this is what we must know, that the supreme being is only Allah subhanahu wa ta'ala. We cannot be anywhere near Allah, right? Allah says in many of his verses, and another poet, Ilya Abu Magdi, said, and I'm translate, O brother, do not turn your head away from me out of arrogance. I am not a lump of coal, and you are not a bright star. Look at the comparison, right? The stars you see, I also see, whether you are a twinkling amongst the clouds or radiant in the clear sky. This is the beauty of knowing what Allah subhanahu wa ta'ala expects of us. As we know, the first creature who disobeyed Allah was Iblis, who refused to pay obeisance to Adam when Allah had commanded him to do so. And remember, this only came after it was proven to Iblis that man has the ability and the faculty to have more knowledge than Iblis himself. But because of his arrogance, Allah says in the Quran, وَإِسْكُلْنَا لِلْمَلَائِكَةِ إِسْجُدْ لِآدَمْ فَسَجَدُوا إِلَّا إِبْلِيسِ. 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And behold, we said to the Malaika, pay obeisance to Adam. And they did, when they realized that Adam had the faculty and the knowledge to be greater than them. Right? And not so Iblis. He refused and was haughty. He was of those who rejected faith. And as a result, he lost his place in the Iman. And this verse that I quoted before, وَلَا تَمْشِي فِي الْأَرْضِ مَرْهَا. Can you imagine somebody walking on this earth? This earth that has given birth to him. Suddenly, this person wants to walk with his chest out, right? And Allah says in chapter 17, verse 37, walk not about the earth with arrogance. And the only person, right, who has the ability, and why he has this ability to be al-mutakabbir. No human being can be al-mutakabbir. Allah is the supreme, the majestic, the possessor of absolute greatness. And we cannot compare in the minutest way with Allah subhanahu wa ta'ala. Right? Among the beautiful names of Allah, the Al-Mutakabbir is perhaps one of the most frequently misunderstood, because the related concept of takabbur, that is arrogance, is repeatedly condemned in the Quran when displayed by human beings. So no human beings can compare with the whole question of takabbur. The concept of takabbur is only for Allah subhanahu wa ta'ala, right? And the distinction is crucial. And I want to repeat that. The distinction between Allah and man is very, very crucial. There is no comparison. Allah says in the Quran, Laysa ka misli shay. Do not compare Allah subhanahu wa ta'ala with anything that Allah has created in the universe. When the human beings behave arrogantly, they claim a greatness that does not belong to them. You see, there's a comparison here with Allah subhanahu wa ta'ala, right? And I'm going to repeat that. When a human being behaves arrogantly, they claim a greatness that does not belong to them. They forget their origin, their dependence upon Allah, and the temporary nature of their power, wealth, status, or knowledge. And let's look at this, right? Lots and lots of people, even today, we see it in America, and we see it even in the Middle East with some of our brothers, that because of the little power that they have, they want to rule the others, right? That ruling is only in the hands of Allah subhanahu wa ta'ala. The wealth that they have, today they have it. Tomorrow, Allah subhanahu wa ta'ala can take the wealth away. Right? The status. Who gave them the status? Who has allowed them to use the status? It is, at the end of the day, Allah subhanahu wa ta'ala himself has allowed them to use the status. And now, the same people want to compare their status with the status of Allah subhanahu wa ta'ala. I mean, this is ridiculous, you know. And then, of course, knowledge. And we do this, for example, if I meet one of you brothers or sisters, because Thursday nights I come here and make time to discuss certain issues, suddenly I have more knowledge than you have. La hawla wa la quwwata. There is no such thing. At the end of the day, the knowledge, the ultimate knowledge of everything is with Allah subhanahu wa ta'ala. Whatever little knowledge that we have, that has been bestowed on us by Allah. And that knowledge is lost if we do not practice that knowledge and make sure that we help mankind with it. And Allah is al-mutakabbir because all greatness genuinely belongs to him. All greatness, greatness in power, greatness in wealth, greatness in status, greatness in knowledge, everything belongs to Allah subhanahu wa ta'ala. What are we left with? Nothing. You know, Sikandar Zulkarnain, he's mentioned in the Quran, made a statement to his people, right? This part of it, obviously, is not in the Quran. This is history, where he said to his people that when I die and you're taking me to the grave to bury me, leave my hands outside. So the people asked him, why? He said, when I wasn't in this world, I owned everything. But now that I'm going away from this dunya, I go empty-handed. And this is it. We come empty-handed and we go empty-handed. You know, Allah says in the Quran, "Inna Allah ashtara min al-mu'minina anfusahum wa amwalahum bi anna lahumul jannah." You know, everything that we have, every single thing, every atom that we think we own, Allah says, "Inna Allah ashtara." Verily, I have purchased of the believers whatever they have, whatever they think they own, right? And have given to them in return Jannah. So the deal that Allah subhanahu wa ta'ala has made with us is a temporary deal, right? And it's credit. We'll only get paid when we go across the Alam al-Barzakh to the other side to face our accountability. Then only we'll know what we have earned. And otherwise, everything in this dunya has been given to us by Allah subhanahu wa ta'ala to be used. We are only trustees, right? And in comparison, Allah's majesty is not an acquired quality. Ours, whatever little we know, as far as knowledge is concerned, as far as status or power is concerned, it is something that we have acquired. We may have worked hard for it, or it may have been given to us. But as far as comparing it with Allah subhanahu wa ta'ala, Allah's greatness is not acquired. It is something that it is personal with Him, right? His greatness does not depend upon recognition by others. We are recognized by others. Right? And even then, even though others may recognize us, we still want to walk on this earth with arrogance and with pride. But Allah's supremacy is not challenged by time, by circumstance, or limitation. He is greater than every created thing because He is the creator of every created thing. And this is something we need to understand, right? And if we understand that, then only we will know the greatness of Allah and the humility of man. That's what we are. We should live our lives on this earth with humbleness. And we have one objective, and that is to make sure that all of mankind recognize Allah subhanahu wa ta'ala and they are happy in the vicinity of the laws of Allah subhanahu wa ta'ala. The Quran repeatedly calls humanity away from self-glorification and directs us towards recognizing the true source of greatness. This whole question of self-glorification that we depend on, right? We think that whatever little we do, whatever little we know, it makes us great. It does not. That is what is called self-glorification, and it's the worst kind of takabbur. Now, why did you think that Allah subhanahu wa ta'ala said,

0: takabbur, because of his arrogance. And Allah says to us that we will also be lost in the world, in this dunya, if we practice any kind of takabbur and arrogance. The more a person understands al-mutakabbir, that is, the personality of Allah subhanahu wa ta'ala, the more he becomes free from ego, free from pride, free from envy, and the constant need for validation from others. And this is it. We want to be patted on the back for every little thing that we do on this earth. And which means that while we are living in this dunya, we want to be paid for whatever we may have done. And that is very, very serious, because once we get paid for whatever we have done in this dunya, for example, if Sheikh Abdul Aziz built a masjid because he knows that people will say, oh, what a great masjid is built, what a great thing is done. And once the masjid is built and the people do exactly that, then on the day of accountability, that reward that I should have got is now gone because it was given to me on this. So we need walking around the earth in arrogance, but being humble and are taking care of, and we are party to taking care of mankind. And the party that we should be belong to is Hizbullah, right? The party of Allah subhanahu wa ta'ala. Not the party of Shaitan, the Hizbullah Shaitan. Yeah, because of their wealth, because of their power, and maybe even because of their knowledge, they are in the party of Shaitan.
1: And, you know, Sheikh, I'd like to say, you know, it is always a pleasure to have you on Evening Insights. And Sheikh, shukran for reminding us that indeed true greatness lies not in pride, but in humility. And may Allah purify our hearts from arrogance, grant us the ability to accept the truth, and make us among those who treat every person with dignity and compassion. And indeed, that was Sheikh Abdul Aziz Sheikh telling us about why is it that humility is the key, and definitely not arrogance. Do continue to stay with us right here on Radio 786 100.4 FM, as shortly after the break, we give you the Palestine Solidarity Campaign update.

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1: If you just joined us, you are still tuned in to Evening Insights right here on Radio 786 100.4 FM. Now, as we continue to keep a close watch on developments in Palestine, we unpack another week of significant events that carry humanitarian, political, and legal implications. Now, from Gaza's largest mass funeral since the war began, to growing international pressure over ceasefire negotiations and a landmark legal victory in the United Kingdom protesting anti-Zionist beliefs under the equality law, we cross to Professor Yusuf Chikde for this week's Palestine Solidarity Campaign update. Professor, assalamu alaikum and welcome to Evening Insights once again.
2: Wa alaikum salam wa rahmatullahi wa barakatuh, and thank you for having me. Yes, there is, despite all the doom and the gloom, there are small little victories that we can report on. And before that, there's also some of the continued unabated horror that the Israelis are committing against the Palestinians. And this week, we witnessed one of the largest funerals in Gaza. And do you know what the funeral was about? It was about the killing of entire lines of families in Gaza, and they recovered. There was a funeral of 112 members of the Al Husayna and Abu Sharia families, whose bodies have recently been recovered from the rubble of a building destroyed by Israel in an airstrike. Not now, but in November 2023. And you know, to your listeners, I want to say that we have an obligation to the dead, to those who have passed on. And one of our obligations is to give people a burial and at least to wash them, to shroud them, and to bury them. So that completes our human dignity. Even animals do that. The Israelis have prevented the Palestinians from doing that for a number of years, for three years almost. And it just shows the barbarity and the cruelty and the genocidal intent of these Zion Nazis. And these were people who were recovered by the civil defense officials. It took them 130 hours, and they could only do it now because of the lit up in the continued bombing and under severe restrictions. They were under a rubble for 3 years. Some of the bodies they couldn't recognize. And among those were 40 children and 38 women. And in this month of Women's Month, the toll that the women bear is also something that we must speak about. But the 40 children, it gave Israel the dubious honor of being on the list, for being put on the list of shame by the United Nations for its treatment of children, for its killing children. And Israel has an appetite still, and the Israeli citizens supporting the regime there, the genocidal regime, still has the appetite to kill, and to kill more people. So that was one thing about it. And then the myth of the peace negotiations, the board of peace, Israel has captured from increased its hold over the Gaza. You know, they were defeated. They were unable to beat the Palestinians, the Gazans in Gaza. And they had to bring in and enlist the Americans to assist and support them. And in the latest round, they said, give up the hostages and we will leave Gaza and there will be peace. The Palestinians have given up the hostages, all of them, including the bodies of the hostages. They're still there. They've increased the presence there from 50% to 70%. And now they say, give up your arms. And the Palestinians were willing to provide the arms to the administrative body. But now Israel says, before we leave, you must first give it. Now, we know what they're going to do. They're unable to honor any of the commitments that were made previously, and it's hardly likely that they will honor this one over here. So we must support the Palestinians in their right to resist, their right to be armed, and their right to stay in the land of their birth. You know, the interesting thing is that the latest statistic from the University of Tel Aviv is that the Israelis are leaving Israel in droves. It has increased, immigration from Israel has increased, and influx into Israel by the selection of by Jews has decreased. So they are abandoning. They are like, one commentator put it rather unkindly, one would some would say, abandoning like rats abandoning a sinking ship. So that is what they are busy doing. And that shows you, on the other hand, the Palestinians, despite being bombed, despite being dispossessed, despite being ethnically cleansing, are clinging to the land. They refuse to leave, even to the point where Netanyahu this week had to beg countries in the world to take them on, to induce them to go. Such is the difference between settler colonialists and a native population. And because they want to continue to be in the land of their birth. But coming back to, let's just report back firstly on what's happening in the West Bank. Obviously, our focus has been on Gaza because of the unimaginable cruelty and the genocide that has been taking place here. But Israel is using what they did in Gaza as a blueprint for what is doing, but for what they are doing in the West Bank. Several refugee camps have been conducted with military operations, Kalandia near Ramallah, and there's been restrictions of movement. We had Nablus last week, and checkpoints have been increasing, and the impact of this on people's health, especially women's health, in terms of giving birth at the checkpoints being delayed. There was one instance where a pregnant woman gave birth to a stillborn baby because of the delays in the treatment that she was supposed to get, and this goes is carrying on despite and the brazenness with which it's carrying on despite the reports around it. So let us support the Palestinians and call for the illegal occupation to stop.

0: then to us. We are a light unto the worlds of Africans. We've taken them to the ICJ, International Court of Justice, to hold them accountable, but we must hold them accountable for the things here in Cape Town as well and in South Africa. Stop the coal. That is what we must demand from them. Boycott the Israeli institutions and businesses or businesses supporting Israel, like Cape Union Mart, like we're doing in the Palestine Solidarity Campaign, because every support for Israel, diplomatic, financial, political, strengthens the regime there. But the tide is turning. Tide is turning in America. We've seen how people are winning elections who oppose the Israelis, the unfettered provision of arms, unconditional provision of arms to carry on this slaughter. We've seen how there has been an election in Michigan now. So let us that be a lesson for us also. A luta continua. Long live the Palestinian struggle. Long live a fight against the legacy of apartheid in South Africa. Thank you.
1: Long live the undying spirit of the Palestinian people, indeed. Professor Shukran, for once again gracing us and coming to Evening Insight. Do have a lovely Juma, and until we speak again, assalamu alaikum.
0: Wa alaikum salam, and carry on the good work. Thank you.
1: Indeed, that was Professor Yusuf Chikte giving us all information we need to know pertaining to Palestine. Now, continue to stay with us right here on Radio 786 100.4 FM, as up next is the Thursday Night Dhikr, rendered by Ankhamun Noor Nasheed Group. And from myself, Aisha Mkonazi, have a great evening. Juma Mubarak, and assalamu alaikum wa rahmatullahi wa barakatuh.

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1: Tonight's Love the Good broadcast is kindly brought to you by the following official sponsors: African Muslims Agency, Vilili Dento Cape Attorneys, Elite Power Trade, AHK Motor Spares, Sali and Sali Attorneys, Islamic Relief, Adams Muslim Butchery, Anissa's Takeaways, and BPO Aces Into George. And these are the following additional sponsors. I'd like to kindly request if you could please make dua for Fatima Ringquist. She has suffered a massive stroke and is currently in hospital in a critical condition. The request for listeners of Radio 786 to make dua for recovery and for Allah to grant her Shifa Kamila, ease her suffering, and grant sabr and strength to our family during this difficult time, from the Ringquist family and grandchildren. A belated birthday wish to Ibrahim Abrams, who celebrated on the 5th of June 2026, and Aluia Abrams, who celebrated on the 11th of June 2026, from the Abrams family of Charlesville. For the Salat Thawab of the following people: for your beloved husband and father, Ishmael Adams, who passed away the 1st of Muharram 1428, and precious daughter and sister, Jawaya Abrams, who passed away the 10th of Rajab 1442, from wife and mother Fatima, children, sisters, brothers, grand, great-grandchildren, and the rest of the Adams.

0: Alhamdulillah, Jamaat Muslimin, we thank and praise Allah subhanahu wa ta'ala, who is nourisher and the sustainer. Salawat and blessings upon our beloved Nabi Muhammad sallallahu alayhi wa sallam. Alhamdulillah, we thank Allah subhanahu wa ta'ala for granting us the opportunity to be able to sit here tonight and be able to do this beautiful dhikr, inshallah. Alhamdulillah. So, may Allah accept all our du'as. It was made tonight. And may Allah ta'ala allow us, inshallah, again to come here to say shukran to Radio 786 for the invitation. Alhamdulillah. Before we end off, please allow us just to mention a few announcements from our side. As Nghom and Noor, Nasheed Group, we as a Nasheed Group, something that is happening on Saturday, okay, as a group, we will be performing at the Kells River Islamic Society Trust, that is at the Kells River Mosque out in Kells River. Our group will be performing at the Haiti on Saturday. The event starts immediately after Asr. There's no contact number on here, but I'm sure if you can make contact with the Kells River Islamic Society Trust, if there's still tickets available for that. And then one announcement that we need to make. Alhamdulillah, we as Nghom and Noor Nasheed Group, we will be giving our own Haiti, that is next month on the 6th of September. And we will be doing the Haiti at the Owl Masjid in Bialah, in Yasmin Street. So that is where the Haiti will be. We start at 2:30, that is shortly after Dhuhr. Yeah, and then there's still about, say, 2 or 3 tables left. Okay, so tickets is going for 100 rand. Kindly make contact with us, myself on 084-222-063, or you may contact Rajab Abrams on 068-596-8335. So you can either contact myself, Ishmael, on 084-222-063, or Rajab Abrams on 068-596-8335. Inshallah, Jamaat Muslimin, as a group, it is our intention to perform Umrah in the near future. Hopefully early next year, inshallah. If not, then hopefully then the end of next year, inshallah. And this is our first fundraiser towards the journey of Umrah for ourselves. Alhamdulillah, there's a lot of prizes that we will be giving away. And there will be an auction also. So we ask each and everyone to reach out to us and support us in this event, inshallah. And yeah. And then from our side, Jumma Mubarak, Allah Ta'ala bless each and everyone on this beautiful Yawm al-Jumu'ah. Alhamdulillah. Inshallah. Tabarakallah fikum. Alhamdulillah.
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3: 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African Muslims Agency, Vilili Dento Cape Attorneys, Elite Power Trade, AHK Motor Spares, Sali and Sali Attorneys, Islamic Relief, Adams Muslim Butchery, Anissa's Takeaways, and BPO Aces Into George. And these are the following additional sponsors. I'd like to kindly request If you could please make dua for Fatima Ringquist. She has suffered a massive stroke and is currently in hospital in a critical condition. The request for listeners of Radio 786 to make dua for recovery and for Allah to grant her Shifa Kamila, ease her suffering and grant sabr and strength to our family during this difficult time, from the Ringquist family and grandchildren. A belated birthday wish to Ibrahim Abrams, who celebrated on the 5th of June 2026, and Aluia Abrams, who celebrated on the 11th of June 2026, from the Abrams family of Charlesville. For the Isal Thawab of the following people: for your beloved husband and father, Ishmael Adams, who passed away the 1st of Muharram, 1428, and precious daughter and sister, Jawaya Abrams, who passed away the 10th of Rajab, 1442, from wife and mother Fatima, children, sisters, brothers, grand, great-grandchildren, and the rest of the Adams and Richards family, my granddaughter Akila Daniels, and mother Amina Samuels, Subair and Isham Corneliusen, and daughter-in-law Mishka Daniels, who passed away the 8th of June, 10th September 2007, 9th January 2014, 7 and 10 years ago, and 9th January 2021, and 14th January 2023, from grandmother and daughter Auntie Kulsum Daniels. For my beloved husband, Muhammad Taki Date, and all marhum, from wife Kushambi Gamdate, and the Barker family. My parents, Karima and Suleiman Wahid, who passed away the 4th of June 2021, and 18th August 2008. Corresponding with Shaban 1443 and Tulqaida 1429 respectively, from daughter Shahida, grandchildren Noor, Amanullah, Nabila, Nazrina, great-grandchildren Ziyad, Irshad, Isra, and all family and friends. For her husband Abdul Sattar Ishmael Parker and son and brother Intikab Ishmael, who passed away the 27th of February 2024. Corresponding with the 16th Shaban 1445 and 25th March 2003, corresponding with the 3rd of Ramadan 1444 respectively, from wife and mother Sophia, children Rahima, Shakil, Firdaus, Aisha, Abdul Qadir, Roshana, Sahid Hussein, Asima, grandchildren, and all members of the Ishmael, Parker, Ahmad, and Sarang families. For our beloved parents, Sadia and Ibrahim Amin Kaska, also known as Chapi Chicha, and niece Nashima, from daughter Nurjan Kaska Guru, children, granddaughter, and husband. For my husband Muideen and son Firoz Dawood, and parents Jaina Benalimia Sonde, from wife and mother Latifa, children Nasima, Nazreen, Ibrahim, daughter-in-law Shahida, and all grandchildren. My parents Jaina Benalimia Sonde, and loving husband and father Muhammad Amin Ali Gilgalay, who passed away the 19th of June 2021, and Mariam Sonde Magda, from wife and daughter Yasmin, children Hasina, Siraj, Nisar, Insaf, and grandchildren Nazneen, Azra, Zareen, Fayyad, Siyad, and Niaz. For the Isal Thawab of my brother, Nazim Sonde, who passed away on the 18th of March from wife and children. A husband and father, Abdul Haq Adam, who passed away the 7th of November 2023, corresponding with the 23rd of Rabiul Thani, from loving wife Fatima, children, and the rest of family and friends. For our beloved parents, Aisa and Thabit Beni, and youngest brother, Muhammad Abdullah Beni, who passed away the 20th of March 2003, and 9th June 1992, and 3rd November 2016 respectively, fondly remembered by Noor, Yusuf, Faisal, Firoza, Sudeya Beni, respective spouses, grand and great-grandchildren. My husband Mahdi and son Shamil Bush, beloved mother Fadima Nitrash, grandmother Raida, and sister Raida Muhammad, from wife and mother Hasina Bush. For the Isal Thawab of my husband, Ibrahim Abdulatif Satwalker, and daughter-in-law, Naz Parveen, from wife Mariam and children. A beloved husband and father, Muhammad Siraj Isaacs, who passed away the 27th of October 2013, from wife Faiza and son Munir. for the Isad Thawab of our father, Numan Wafa, from children Layla and Thabit. For our beloved father, Talib Adams, who passed away the 1st of Shaban, corresponding with the 7th of May 2016. From wife Fatima, children, grand, great-grandchildren, Mikael, Riyan, Iman, Samia, and Noor. For Roshana Didrix, who passed away the 2nd of July 2025, and her grandfather, Ibrahim Muhammad, who passed away the 10th of December 2019, from the entire Muhammad and Harris family. May the Almighty be merciful to all our loved ones and grant them Jannatul Firdaus. Ameen.
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8: A synoptic view of the Ratibul Haddad by Imam Abdullah ibn Alwi al-Haddad by Professor Hussein Muhammad. Like the Wird al-Latif, the Ratibul Haddad is a Wird al-Litany, a form of Dhikrullah, remembrance of Allah, consisting of Quranic chapters and verses and prophetic teachings, which Imam Abdullah ibn Alwi al-Haddad has synchronized into a symbiotic whole. It is noteworthy that the word ratib comes from the Arabic root word rataba, which means arranging things in an orderly fashion. The Imam was born in the spiritual city of Tarim in Hadramaut, Yemen, in 1622 CE, the Common Era, and died at the age of 89. He was aptly called the central pole, al-Qutb, of religious leaders during his time. Imam al-Haddad was greatly instrumental in laying down the foundations of Islamic scholarship and spirituality in his country, emphasizing to his students the importance of humility, justice, love, and peace. After his studies in Yemen, Sheikh Yusuf, the scholar and activist, went back to Indonesia. Because of his prominence and his popularity in his country and his fierce opposition to Dutch rule, he was exiled to the Cape of Good Hope at Zandvliet in 1694 CE. It is the opinion of most of the historians on the Cape culture that the Ratibul Haddad was brought to the Cape by Sheikh Yusuf of Makassar. Upon his arrival at the Cape of Good Hope, Sheikh Yusuf noticed the maltreatment of the slaves and the discrimination against the Islamic religion. It is said that men's true metal is known in adversity as gold is assayed in fire. With superb resilience, Sheikh Yusuf confronted adversity head on and patiently persevered in his efforts to impart his knowledge and spread the message of Islam. In order for him to continue with his dhikrullah, the remembrance of Allah, Sheikh Yusuf had to devise a plan as to how he can create the Ratibul Haddad in congregation without attracting the attention of the authorities. Later he did, and as a deceptive ploy, was to recite the Ratibul Haddad with a lagu. This fooled the colonialists, who thought that the slaves were singing songs of merriment, quite clever and innovative indeed. However, in Tarim, the birthplace of the Ratibul Haddad, this litany is recited in a flat tone, like the Wird al-Latif, and not in a lagu tone, as we know it in Cape Town. There are many health and other benefits attached to the recitation of the Honorable Haddad. Habib Ahmed Mashur al-Haddad, a direct descendant of Imam Abdullah Haddad, said, "When the reciter comes to the five Fatihas, the spirit of the Imam responds, and he intercedes during the du'as that follow, invoking Allah subhanahu wa ta'ala to accept the du'as. Many people have recounted how, by reciting the Ratibul Haddad with specific intentions, they have experienced relief."
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Allah, there is no God but Him, the ever-loving, the ever-watchful. Neither slumber nor sleep overtakes Him. All that is in the heavens and in the earth belongs to Him. Who could intercede in His presence without His permission? He knows what appears in front of and behind His creatures, but they do not comprehend any of His knowledge except what He wills. His throne extends over the heavens and the earth, and He feels no fatigue in guarding and preserving them both. He is the Most High and the Most Exalted.

0: In the name of Allah, who with His name nothing on earth or in the heavens can cause any harm, and He is the all-hearing, the all-knowing. O Allah, I seek refuge in You from insanity, leprosy, and all major illnesses. Allah is the best guardian, and He is the most merciful of the merciful.
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7: Ladies and gentlemen, brothers and sisters, welcome back to yet another episode of the Thinking Youth Podcast. Today, I want to talk about something that we all go through when we're 17, 18, 19, 20, or even earlier in our early 20s. Life just goes by so fast. All of a sudden, you're in university, you're an adult, you're living alone, you're in a different country, you're going through these things, this thing called a job, careers, grades. Your parents are getting old. There's so much happening in those young core years. And so many young Muslims are asking, what do we do? Today we have Dr. Danish Mahmood here, who is here to talk about productivity, procrastination, how to get through the rut of life, and how to make sure we use the most of our time. Now, he's gone around universities, around the country, talking to people. What are their problems? What do they face? And how can they fix these issues that are really dear to them? So Dr. Danish Mahmood, assalamu alaikum wa rahmatullah, and welcome to the Thinking Youth Podcast.
8: Wa alaikum assalam wa rahmatullahi wa barakatuh. Jazakallah khair for having me and for that incredible introduction.
7: No, amazing. You know, I am dying to have this conversation, not for anyone else, but for myself. And I feel like I'm not productive. I feel like I'm lazy. I feel like I procrastinate. So today is going to be this diagnosis of what's going on and how do we fix it. The first thing we're going to start with is our phones. Dr. Danish, I spent so much time, you know, just scrolling Instagram, what a TikTok and Twitter and this and that. And then I'm on my laptop, I'm doing my assignments, and then ChatGPT, I'm going, I don't know what, you know, when I'm eating, I'm watching YouTube, and then you know, I play with my PS5. All of this screen time. When I look at the actual screen time on the Apple, like the settings, I'm horrified. How do we stop this screen scrolling horrifying addiction?
8: This is the challenge of the modern Muslim. Screen time, devices, access to everything at our fingertips. This is going to be the biggest problem of the next generation. So if you're trying to break these addictions, you're trying to protect yourself from getting distracted. The main thing is to make it so difficult to get to the distraction in the first place, right? I said it's so easy to access. I can pick up my phone and access anything immediately. And so the first step in trying to break an addiction is to add friction. So if your phone, I imagine when you walk around the house, the phone is in your pocket. And if you leave the house, you make sure you have it with you. It's constantly attached
7: to your head. Can't go anywhere without it.
8: Yeah. Right. And if you queue up for coffee and it takes more than a minute, people pull out their phones, they start scrolling. It's the access. It's too easy. So in the home, especially when you're trying to study, get some work done, you've got a project that's a deadline that's due, leave the phone somewhere in the house. Give it a place. Okay. Get yourself some nice coaster, a phone stand. And in your house, in your bedroom, that's where the phone sits. Okay, so you go around your house and your home without having the phone in your pocket. And I know it sounds so simple, but you, when you first do this, a moment will come when the kettle is boiling and you have 1 minute to wait and you reach for your pocket and then you realize the phone isn't there. It's in the position that you left it. It's in the other room. And then you'll think, whoa, I don't really need it. Why am I grabbing the phone? And that awareness shows you how bad you have an addiction, how bad you're reaching for it whenever you have it's a second of silence. Adding more friction is how I would say you break the whole addiction. So the things on the phone that are most distracting are social media, YouTube, TikTok, Instagram, the internet, Reddit. So I would advise absolutely everybody to have something in place to block you from these apps. So you download an app which blocks you and limits the amount of time that you can access those for. And there are so many apps out there nowadays which give you a hard block. So you can choose a certain time of day when you can access them and a certain time of day when you can't. And it completely will not allow you to do that. So me personally, as someone who creates content, literally does a lot of work on social media, I have faced this problem many times. Okay, I'm not foreign to scrolling and getting sucked into the algorithm. It is designed by experts using your own psychology against you to keep you on the apps. There is not a human being on the face of this earth who has the willpower to just not go on social media. You know, the people who even design those apps themselves don't allow their kids to go on social media, and they themselves, most of them don't have social media, or if they do, 100% of them have a block in place, like one of these apps that I'm telling you. So my current routine is every day at 9 p.m., the apps lock me out. So all the social media distracting apps lock me out, and they don't unlock until the following day, 12 p.m. And actually recently I moved it to 2 p.m.
7: So not even in the morning.
8: So no, not in the morning. This cuts out two really important parts of the day, right before you sleep and right when you wake up. What's the number one thing people tend to do in bed?
7: I check my phone.
8: Right.
7: Alarm goes off.
8: Of course.
7: Okay, cool. What are my messages?
8: So you don't need to scroll at night and you don't need to scroll in the morning. You just do it out of habit and it's so easily accessible. It's what keeps you in bed. The youth have these words now, bed rotting, defrosting. Do you know about this concept?
7: Yeah.
8: Someone told me when you come home and you're driving, they park the car outside, but they don't get out. They just sit inside the car and they defrost and scroll.
7: Yeah.
8: What
7: it's
8: is this?
7: Thawing or something.
8: It's crazy. So when you block the apps at night and in the morning, you no longer scroll before bed. You no longer scroll in the morning. And because mine's 12 p.m. or sometimes 2 p.m., that means I wake up, I do my morning routine, I have breakfast. Then I go to do whatever work I need to do. And for a few hours of the day, up until 12, no access to social media. Even if I try, it won't let me on. Wow. And so by the time it reaches 12, 1 or 2, when I have access, I'm already locked into my work. I've already spent 3, 4, 5 hours away from my screens.
7: So you can afford that.
8: Yeah, but I don't even want to look at them. By the time it hits 12, that itch to pick up your phone and scroll has gone.
7: Wow.
8: So that's what I've learned is the most powerful thing. So people often ask, you know, how do you manage to do the social media work and not get addicted? I schedule all of my posts. Even stories you can schedule. I use a few apps to do that. So sometimes it looks like I'm on social media.
7: Yeah.
8: I'm not.
7: That's not you.
8: Especially when I'm traveling, if I'm doing events or something, I post ahead of time or I post after the event is finished. The scheduling has completely changed the game for me. And those blocks are really important. And then at home, keeping the phone in its own place so it's not inside my pocket.
7: I want to ask you about this dopamine detoxes or like when you get your phone, it's like it's weird buzzing kind of excitement that you see, right? These notifications are popping up and you feel there's a tension. I don't know what it is. But from a psychiatric and Islamic perspective, how accurate is this idea of dopamine addiction? How should we look at it?
8: So first, let's talk on dopamine detox. This is a popular term in social media. It's not recognized in medical literature.
7: So that's not a real
8: dopamine detox.
7: Term.
8: Okay. Yeah, it's not a medical term. If it was, and if there was evidence to support a dopamine detox, believe me, psychiatrists and psychologists would be prescribing that. It would be part of our, you know, methodology. It's gained popularity because it sounds cool. It's got alliteration. The neurology behind the addiction and this dopamine thing is basically, when your phone vibrates, when a notification goes off, you don't know what it is. It could be anything from an email from school, which is completely boring. It could be some ad, or it could be a message from a loved one that someone has passed away. So it could be anywhere on the spectrum. And so that's what makes you want to check, because you don't know. It's the fear of the unknown. Yeah. So this is the problem with notifications. And once you check, and you start scrolling and you start looking at the new posts and whatever, that keeps you hooked because it's designed in a way to excite you. With scrolling on your phone, it's easy to access. Social media is designed to give you new things constantly, novelty. Novelty is very important in addiction. If you want to design something and make it really, really addictive for people, put novelty in there. Make it so that every time they access it, there's something new. So we have the endless feed. Every time you scroll, you see new videos.
7: Again and again.
8: Do you see the same video you saw yesterday?
7: No.
8: Or the day before?
7: Never.
8: Just think about it for a second. How many videos do you think you see in 1 week of scrolling? Because it's different every single day.
7: It has to be more than thousands.
8: Thousands. You can't
7: reach. Which is scary.
8: Yes.
7: That is very scary.
8: So basically what happens is, from the perspective of dopamine.
7: Yeah.
8: Online people will say, oh, it gives you a dopamine hit. Dopamine is a little bit more complicated than how it's spoken about on social media.
7: Okay.
8: So dopamine is constantly released inside your body. You always have a level of dopamine, right? And it's not necessarily a bad thing. Dopamine is good for movement. It's the molecule of motivation and reward. But when you're scrolling or doing habits that are not really useful for you, it gives you a big spike of dopamine, like more than you should be having from something that's easily accessible. So because it's so easy to access and it gives you a big boost of dopamine, it's fun. We love it.
7: Mm-hmm.
8: And so you pick up your phone and you scroll and you get this big spike. But the problem is, after you have this spike, it then drops back down. So when you put your phone down and you go back to normal life, now you don't have novelty. You don't have trending audios. It's boring. And so your brain wants to have that fun again. And we are designed to try and find the easiest path to find that joy. It's much easier to pick up your phone and scroll than work on a project for a few months, delayed gratification, study for an exam, and enjoy the feeling of doing well after 6 months. And so that's the problem keeping people hooked. So they have designed the whole social media, the algorithm, the like button, the notifications, all of this stuff to keep you hooked on the apps.
7: You know, one other thing, and I think it's similar, because when you think of social media addiction and scrolling, bed rotting, as you said, I think when people are in that state of their quote unquote bed rotting, they're laying down, they have deadlines, they have responsibilities. They are thinking of, okay, I need to get this done. I need to respond to my mom. My dad needs this. For uni, I need this. For my personal life. But it's like, it's hard to start, because it just feels like there's this mental block that could be when cleaning your room or any other task you have. So I wanted to ask you about what is really happening there. And is it procrastination? And if so, like, why are we so strange in the sense that we know there's stuff to do, but we still choose not to do it?
8: So at its core, procrastination comes from a feeling of fear. So you have an assignment that needs to be done. You know it needs to be done. But when you open the assignment and you start, it's a blank page and you feel like you're not good enough. You haven't got any work in front of you. There's a fear of not doing good enough. There's a fear that you won't be able to complete the project. And so you put that project off and you go and do something else that feels productive to you. It's called productive procrastination, where you put off the project that needs to be done, but you fold the laundry and you wash the dishes. So you do other things and you trick yourself into feeling good because, yeah, I'm doing something technically productive, but that main project isn't actually being addressed. So it's fear, right? So you have an underlying fear that if I start this project, it's a blank screen in front of me. What if I, you know, if you start studying, at the beginning of studying, you don't know anything. You get everything wrong and it doesn't feel good. And so your brain doesn't want to go near that. And so the amygdala, the part of your brain that shows you fear, that part is quite active. And so what you need to do to overcome this is undo that by adding a couple of tips. So the first is to schedule your time to do these projects and to work. I can't express this enough. If you don't have a daily plan of what you're doing throughout the day, It doesn't have to be strict, but at least today I'm going to work on this project for 2 hours. You're unlikely to get it done at all, right? Most people are going about their life freestyling their routine. They just wake up and there's no plan.
7: Yeah.
8: It's just, I'll just go with
7: free
8: the flow.
7: For all, yeah.
8: And the only time they use a routine is when it's given to them. So when your university tells you, come at 9 o'clock for this lecture, okay, then you have a routine. Otherwise, not so much. Saturday, Sunday, freestyle. That's not the way to live. When you create a schedule, you don't just schedule work, you schedule leisure time as well. This is what people miss. Schedule time with your, like, put it into the schedule that in this evening, I'll watch a movie. In this evening, I'll see my friends, or I'll go play football, or I'll do something. And then schedule the work earlier on. What that does is it helps to combat the fear in your mind. Mm-hmm. Because as you go to do the work, you can see in the schedule, okay, I get to enjoy my life in a few hours and it will feel good because I will have earned it.
7: Yeah.
8: Exactly. I would say when you go to do anything in your life, in your day-to-day routine, do actions based on how you feel after the action is complete.
7: Mm-hmm.
8: So think to yourself, if I scroll now, after 30 minutes of scrolling, will I feel good about myself? Probably not. If I complete some work for 2 hours, yeah, it's going to be a bit boring. But at the end of the 2 hours, when I look back, I'm going to be quite pleased with myself. I'm going to be proud I did 2 hours of work. So that's how you should go about your life. When you leave the gym, do you ever feel bad about yourself? Like, oh man, I really regret working out today.
7: No.
8: When you finish your salah, do you ever say, I wish I didn't pray?
7: No,
8: you never, right? So do your actions based on how you feel afterwards, not before. And that's what these devices have got us hooked on. They feel really good before. Dopamine, this molecule we were discussing,
7: yeah.
8: It's the molecule of anticipation, right? The biggest spike comes right before you get something. So you feel really excited before you have a giant burger or something. After you've had it and you've eaten it, you feel a bit tired, lethargic.
7: Exactly.
8: And then you sit back and you feel a bit sick sometimes.
7: It's like you regret it. Like, oh, I should
8: exactly,
7: have,
8: yeah. Right? Because you made that decision based on how you felt before, not how you're going to feel after.
7: Wow.
8: You see?
7: Okay.
8: So that's the difference you have to make. Now, with procrastination, the project that you have, it's always going to be a big thing. Like, let's say you're writing an assignment. It's so big and it's so daunting to go towards it. So break it down.
7: Yeah.
8: This is how I would break down a project. Let's say I need to write a research paper. I would break it down and say, step one is to go to my desk. Step two is to turn on the laptop. Step three is to load up Notion and Google and ChatGPT. Step four is to look through the different topics. Step five is to then browse. Mm-hmm. Do you see how I've broken it down into tiny chunks?
7: Yeah.
8: Right? You break it down into tiny compartments. And each time you tick off one of those things, honestly, you get that feeling of, oh, I've done something. So every morning, even till this day, when I get up, I go to my desk, I turn on the laptop, and I just set up the work. So all of the different, you know, the different pages are loaded. And then I go and have breakfast and do my morning routine. Because then later on, when the time for work comes, there is no need to sit, load up everything and wait 5 minutes.
7: Yeah.
8: Because as it's loading, that's when the thoughts of distraction come in. As it's loading, it's like, oh man, I'm dreading when it comes on. When it's already ready to go, you just sit down and you're good to go.
7: Is that why sometimes when you're trying to work, like people go to a cafe or something and it's like, or not even like at home, you're like, oh, let me get a coffee. Then let me get chai. Then let me do, like, there's like these random things that you add in as if to just anything but to start what you're actually doing.
8: Exactly. Right? And that's another thing. So cafes, restaurants, what do they have in common? They're very inviting.
7: Yes.
8: Right. Look at the mashallah, the studio. It's a nice dim lighting. We've got a nice bookshelf. It's inviting. It makes me want to sit here.
7: Mm-hmm.
8: Why don't we do that to our desk where we work? Think about when you go to a spa. Dim lighting, relaxing music. They've got a waterfall.
7: You want to be there, yeah.
8: Right? It makes you think, wow, I love this. When you go to a really nice hotel and the lobby is beautiful, you think, wow, you want to go there. You need to apply this to your workspace.
7: So it's like a masjid as well, right?
8: Exactly.
7: Where you go to a very beautiful masjid, you're like, wow, the carpets are really nice.
8: Yeah. Right? It makes you want to come inside.
7: Yeah, this
8: is important. So I spent so much time making my desk as comfortable as possible. Like, I made it, I've got smart bulbs at the side, very cheap, but I can make them purple and pink. And at night, I'm telling you, it changes the vibe.
7: Mm-hmm.
8: Put yourself a little candle and get some bukhur, light something to make it smell nice. Fragrance, I cannot emphasize, fragrance really changes the way you feel. I have a specific perfume I wear when I study.
7: Mm-hmm.
8: It's just for working.
7: You have a specific perfume?
8: I have a specific perfume, yeah.
7: You're studying perfume?
8: Yeah.
7: Wow.
8: Why? Because I associate the scent with studying. So you can trick your mind with these associations. I have another one that I'll spray at night, an air freshener for when I'm going to sleep. So my brain will associate that smell with going
7: sleep.
8: To sleep and this scent with studying, right? There is a little bit of science, but from my experimentation, it works. Like when I smell that, I think about, you know when you smell something and it brings back a memory?
7: Of course, yeah.
8: Right?
7: Yeah,
8: your brain is... it's
7: location,
8: pretty,
7: a place, a feeling, a person.
8: Yeah. So that's what I try to do with the study space. And I've got the, you know, the cushion I mentioned to you that I'm sitting on.
7: Yeah, right? By the way, guys, we're on these cushions and not that tall.
8: These memory foam right seats. Yeah. I have this. I have a footrest. I have a comfortable ergonomic mouse, a moving desk, so I can stand up and I can get comfortable. You know, I have a small heater if it gets too cold. I have a blanket. Yeah. I make my desk looks like a mini cafe in my room because it's inviting. And the next thing is accountability. So once you've done this, you've planned your day. And by the way, when you plan your day, you don't plan on the day. Really, you plan the day before.
7: Yeah.
8: Okay. There's something called decision fatigue.
7: Decision fatigue.
8: So every day you wake up, you have a certain amount of energy. Okay. As you go through the day and you make more decisions, you choose what to have for breakfast, what to wear, what to do, where to go. Every decision requires energy from your brain. And after a certain number of decisions, you start to get tired, you get decision fatigue. And that's when you make poor decisions. And so this is why a lot of people in the evening, they're on a diet, but then they get the desserts.
7: Yeah.
8: And then they go to bed and they know they should sleep, but they scroll. And then they're finished scrolling and they know they should go to bed. But, you know, one more episode, one more movie, one more episode. And then it's 2 a.m. and you're thinking, great, I should probably sleep now. You wake up the next morning and you just regret what you did last night.
7: Yeah.
8: The same thing happens again. Why? Decision fatigue. So this is where planning really has a benefit for you. If you plan before the day has begun, when you wake up, your outfit is already ready. You don't need to decide, what am I going to wear today? Your plan of the day is done. You don't need to decide, where am I going? What am I working on? Everything is set. You just show up and follow your routine for the day. So I live by my calendar. My calendar essentially tells me what to do. And there's many ways you can do this. You can have a digital calendar, pen and paper. So many years ago, the first thing I did is I just had a pen and paper like you have there.
7: Yeah.
8: And I would write down my day plan just before going to bed for 5 minutes. I would just scribble roughly, okay, I'm going to this class. I'm going to go to the gym. I'll eat. I'll do a grocery shop. And then I'll read a book and go to bed. And then when the day would finish, I would, on the reverse side of that piece of paper, I would write a reflection on the day. Did I pray my 5 salah? Did I exercise today? Did I complete all of the main tasks of today? Every day I give myself 3-star tasks.
7: Wow.
8: Right? 3 stars. And they don't always necessarily have to be work related. One of my stars might be spend time with family today. One of it might be just go for a walk.
7: But it's like you have this measurement system of like self-regulation, accountability.
8: Accountability, yeah. So the reason the 3 stars exist is because usually you make a list of stuff to do in the day and it doesn't get finished.
7: Absolutely.
8: Right? The endless to-do list.
7: Of course.
8: Everyone has this. Don't ever think the to-do list will finish. There will always be more work to do. So the 3 stars are there to show you that is what you define as a successful day. If the 3 stars are complete, today is a success, even if you did nothing else. And so no matter what, those 3 stars must be completed. So the most important things get this priority. And then it doesn't matter if everything else is a bit of a mess, as long as you got the main things done.
7: I find this very fascinating. Just a couple, before we go on to the next question, is like this idea of your brain, well, first of all, making a decision based off, I really want to focus on this again. You said, this is profound, make decisions based off how you feel after and not how you feel before. I feel like this is like describes most of what people do, right? All these decisions is like, okay, we're feeling hype, we're feeling good, you're feeling. I find it fascinating, but I wanted to ask how that ties in with another very important planning kind of you could say issue for Muslims is your salah, because I see this problem, and it's like we have to wake up for Fajr, you have to wake up and you know be on time. I feel like I'm living a life of chaos. I'll be real with you. I feel like I'm getting everything done, but like just barely check marking it. Like, oh, Fajr, okay, a few minutes left. Okay, I prayed my Fajr. Oh, I got to go there. I was late to this interview, right? Everything is like this constant chaos. What about that? What would you say to get out of that rut?
8: So a lot of people I've noticed are constantly rushing. Like they're always running last
7: minute. I feel like that. I'm always rushing.
8: So what I learned is if you rush and you run around and you panic, you induce more stress, you cloud your thoughts, and then you end up forgetting things. And actually, if you just took your time, even though you might have been a bit late, if you took your time, you wouldn't forget things and you end up being maybe even earlier than if you were stressed. And with feeling like everything is all over the place, especially with salah, like you mentioned, like waking up for Fajr, it's important to acknowledge that not every single prayer is meant to be easy and blissful. Some of the prayers, you're going to wake up and it is a struggle. But think of it this way. The prayer that you pray when you're really tired and it's cold in the morning and you don't want to wake up because you're enjoying your sleep, that is the prayer that makes a really big difference in your iman and in your discipline. Like if you can pray Fajr in the middle of winter, when you wake up in the middle of the night, it's cold outside, you turn on the tap and the water's cold and you're splashing your face and you really, you know, you got to be up for a class in maybe an hour or two. if you can pray that prayer, all of the other prayers that come after are easy in comparison to that really difficult one. And so what you're actually doing is you're setting the benchmark of, this is my standard, this is what I can do. And so then everything else becomes easy in comparison. Right? There is a part of the brain which actually responds to you doing things that you don't want to do. Mm-hmm. So if you don't feel like it is specifically when you don't want to do something. So if you wake up really early in the morning, of course, we want to pray Fajr, we want to pray our Salah. But I mean, like, realistically,
7: yes,
8: if you had the complete control and you could just sleep through the night, of course, you would probably choose to sleep through the night. So when you do something like that, which is difficult for you, it actually builds your discipline and it builds your will to live afterwards. So actually, those are the moments where it matters the most. To overcome the difficulty, like we said with procrastination, I said add friction between you and your phone. But when it comes to something like Salah, you need to reduce friction. You need to make it so easy to do the habit that it becomes seamless. So what I used to do is I'd have the prayer mat. I'd actually have it laid out on the floor ready. And then whatever I'm going to wear to pray is folded on my desk. And underneath is my towel folded. And then on top of those two is my phone, because the phone is going to ring for the alarm. And if you want to go a step further, I would write a note to yourself as you go to bed and write, Fajr is the best part of your day. Stick it on your phone. Now you wake up, the alarm will go off, and maybe you snooze like you normally do, but you'll remember, oh yeah, there's a piece of paper there. And you read it and you think, well, I wrote that. Am I going to not listen to myself? Mm-hmm. And the outfit is right behind and the towel is right underneath.
7: Everything's right there.
8: You've made it easy for yourself. The prayer mat is already laid out ready. So now there's less steps to get there. This is why in winter, you know, when the prayers are really close together, people say, you know, how do you manage? Because it's
7: really
8: okay. Stay in wudu. Every time you go to the bathroom, even if it's not time for salah, make wudu. Now, this is something I did maybe 18, 19 years old. I was struggling with prayer. And one of the struggles was that when the time for salah would come, I had to make wudu. And I thought, oh man, like, I've got to make wudu. It's a step-by-step process. Take my socks off, go to the bathroom, grab the towel, etc. And that felt like a block. And I thought, you know what would really make this easy? If I was already in wudu.
7: Yeah.
8: So I used to put a timer on my phone 20 minutes before salah. So before dhuhr, before asr, before maghrib, 20 minutes before, a reminder. And it was just to make wudu. So I would get up, make wudu, and then go back to what I was doing. And then 20 minutes later, the time for prayer would come. I'm already in wudu because I did it 20 minutes ago.
7: Yeah.
8: And now all I have to do is just go to the prayer mat. And I found it was a hack. I found it so easy to go and pray. And that was how I really solidified the five daily prayers. So that's something I would recommend to anyone young who's struggling with it. Always stay in wudu and reduce the friction between you and fulfilling your salah, but also your studies, all of the important things that need to be done. Make it easy. You know, like if you're someone who struggles with eating healthy food, put the unhealthy food on the shelf that's very high up inside a cupboard so you can't see it, and put the healthy fruit
7: in front of you
8: where you can see it. That's a simple habit, but it will make a difference.
7: Dr. Danish, you know a lot about productivity. It's your thing. It's your specialty. You make videos about it and they do really well. Mashallah, you give talks. I want to ask, from what I understand, were you always like this? Mashallah, you've completed 2 degrees now, right? I assume there has to be a time where you were also a lazy student, right? Where you also had that rut. How did you get out of it? And kind of talk to us about that a bit. Like maybe what we can learn from, you know, your story.
8: So in my undergrad, at 18, 19, 20 years old, I was a good student. If you gave me a piece of work and said, do this, I could learn, understand, memorize, no problem. But my daily routines, my habits, no, they were lazy. I used to really enjoy gaming. I would stay up very late at night playing video games. I would sleep through my class in the morning. I would skip the lectures because they were recorded. There was no attendance. And then I would wait until 2 weeks before my exam. And I would catch up on 60 lectures and just go through everything, pre-recorded, 2x speed and cram, cram, cram. Alhamdulillah, I got through the degree, but no, it wasn't a good lifestyle. The change came around when I quit my social media. So at the age of 19, I deleted and deactivated all accounts. And why I did that, I started to discover the world of mindfulness. I actually read a book called Wherever You Are, Wherever You Go, There You Are. Now, it's not an Islamic book, but if you're going to read this book or look into mindfulness, I want people to take the Islamic perspective of it from that. So the book talks about like going for walks and doing things without stimulation. So I used to go to the gym without my headphones. I started waking up and not using my phone. I didn't have social media anyway. I started reading more books. I started watching lectures instead of short form content.
7: Short form, yeah.
8: So I was training my body to stay focused on something for a longer period of time. Ultimately, I think the what made the biggest difference was a job that I had. So I had a job where I would go to a school and I had to go every morning at 8 a.m. before university would begin and see some students for some tutoring, mentoring stuff. And I had to wake up at 6:50 a.m. for this. Like I had to be on time, 6:50 a.m. I had to wake up. And so because of the job, it gave me that push, that accountability to wake up early. And I realized, wow, this is actually a really good way to live. So now I have the understanding that I was waking up early in the morning and doing work. In Islam, there's barakah in the hours of the early morning. And I always say, if you want to get something really important done, get it done first thing in the morning. There's barakah in that time. I don't know how to, I can't explain it to you. You have to experience this. If you work at 7 a.m. and someone else works at 5 p.m. on the same project, you will have more success because you've just done it in the morning hours. That's all I can say. The barakah in the morning, especially if you think with that mindset and you go to the work and you make du'a, Allah subhanahu wa ta'ala makes it easy for you, makes it fruitful. It just does, man. Like that's what I do nowadays. If I really am struggling with a piece of work, I'll wake up early. So that was the Kickstarter for my this change. I stopped playing the PlayStation. To be honest, I just got bored of it anyway. I started going to the gym and I fell in love with it. I was quite a skinny kid back then. I remember playing football. I'd get pushed off the ball very easily. And so I started training and I had friends who were bigger than me who used to take me to the gym and teach me everything. And that influence helped. And it got to a point where I was getting the same level of joy from exercise, from waking up early in the morning, watching the sunrise, praying. I was getting the same joy from this, if not more, than I would from gaming, from watching random videos and wasting time. And I quit social media at that point for more than maybe 12 months. So this habit, this lifestyle, it was a very long period of just wake up early, exercise, work. Was I always like this? I've always had tendencies to be organized. I probably, undiagnosed, but I probably have a level of OCD. Mm-hmm. But I see it as a strength. I don't see it as a weakness. It's important to have that perspective of things.
7: So you mentioned, I like how you mentioned exercise, and I want to get into that. How important is exercise with productivity? Because this is a conversation about how to be the most productive, right? The Ummah of Muhammad Sallallahu Alaihi Wasallam, we need productive Muslim young men, women who accomplish great things, career-wise, deen-wise, everything. How important is physical health and exercise? And what does that have to do with productivity?
8: If you think of it this way, the most important thing in your life is your deen, your iman, okay? Second to this, your health. If you don't take care of your physical health, your sleep, your diet, your exercise, your mental health, then how can you show up as the best version of yourself for your family, for your spouse, for your kids, for your job, your colleagues? You can't. If you wanted to have the most success everywhere, what would you say is important to do for health? You'd probably want someone who sleeps really well, who eats really clean and exercises and has a good social circle. If you were to create somebody, a robot, and you wanted this robot, you'd want
7: ideal
8: them to
7: person,
8: be the ideal person. So these things get missed. In medicine, this is called lifestyle medicine. I think it's not spoken about enough. I genuinely believe we need to have a class in school for kids that teaches you the basics of sleep, diet, exercise, and mental health. I'm telling you, this would solve half of the medical problems in the world. Most medical conditions can be completely prevented if we just looked after our sleep, diet, exercise, and mental health with basic principles from the beginning. So I'll go through a few. Sleep. Everyone, you know, if you go online and you read about and search up how to sleep well, you'll get hit with so much misinformation. Okay, so listen, doctor is speaking. I've studied this. I've experimented. I've read everything that you need to read on this. This is what you need for sleep. Basic sleep hygiene. Don't have caffeine after 2 p.m.
7: Okay.
8: If you have caffeine after 2 p.m., it's going to stay in your system and it's going to block your receptors and it's going to make you stay awake for longer. Okay, caffeine is great if you want it in the morning. At 4 or 5 p.m., 6 p.m., I would not recommend it on a regular basis. Okay. Number two, don't eat close to bedtime. 3 hours before you sleep, stop eating. You can drink water or maybe like a herbal tea. I would not recommend eating because you want to have that digestion finished before you go to bed. Number three, when you go to bed, you want an environment

0: open the windows, okay? And let the room get cold, but let that little area stay warm. And then when you get into bed, if you don't have blackout curtains, get yourself an eye mask so that there is no light. Because another problem is you wake up in the morning, or maybe you're waking up at 8, 9, 10, I don't know what the schedule is, but light comes in through the curtains. The light is going to disrupt your sleep. You don't want to see the light until you're ready to wake up. Fourth thing is sunlight. Sunlight helps to regulate your circadian rhythm. Okay, so if the sunset and the sunrise, these two periods of the day are the only times when you can actually look directly at the sun without it damaging your eyes. If you try to look at the sun in the middle of the day, don't do that. Not a good idea. But as it's rising, you can look. And as it's setting, you can as well. And this is best done outside, not through a window. Okay, so go outside, even 5 minutes, even on a cloudy day in the UK when it's raining, 5 minutes outside is good for you. It sets your circadian rhythm. What does that mean? It's the body clock. When you see the sun in the morning, you're telling your brain, hey, this is sunrise time. And guess what? Your brain will now fall asleep at the right time in relation to sunrise. So getting sunlight every day is very important. So we've got a regular routine. That's also important. So trying to sleep and wake up at the same time every day. Your body likes routine. If you think about it, even in Islam, routine is ingrained into the religion. The five daily prayers, routine.
1: At a set time, yeah.
0: And even, subhanAllah, the length of the prayers is relative to the time of day they're at. Fajr, the shortest prayer, when is it? It's at the morning time when you ideally don't want to have a very long prayer. Mm-hmm. You'd like to finish the prayer and then be able to go back to sleep maybe if you have work or something. Isn't that convenient? Dhuhr prayer, lengthy. In the middle of the day, it's the lunch break, it's the time of day you've probably worked all morning.
1: Yeah.
0: Now you have a bit of a break. The Isha prayer at night, also somewhat lengthy.
1: Lengthy, yeah.
0: But that's before you're going to bed. What does that do for you? It relaxes you before you go to sleep. This is routine.
1: And the Prophet, I believe that, you know, he used to sleep very shortly after Aisha.
0: Yes, yes, literally. I saw a sheikh who calculated this, based on the position and the timing. The Prophet averaged around 5 to 5.5 hours of sleep. And then the second half of the night, he would stand in prayer.
1: Oh, wow.
0: SubhanAllah. So I found that fascinating to actually have a real, you know, based on the timing of the sun in that area. Now, for anyone listening, if you're in the UK, you know, our sun changes frequently. So sleeping at Isha and waking up at Fajr, not feasible all the time. So in summer, it is difficult. Breaking the sleep for Fajr, totally fine. Okay, throw the science out of the window when it comes to Fajr. People often say, like, Danish, isn't it better to like sleep through the night, but we have to wake up for Fajr? Mm. I'm like, who do you think's better to listen to?
1: Exactly.
0: Allah subhanahu wa ta'ala or some scientist who, you know, doesn't even know everything about this world? Okay, so don't
1: Allah
0: ever...
1: Allah has a reason.
0: Of course. Yeah, salatu khayru minnum. Like, yes. Salah is better than sleep. So don't stress. In fact, I would say when you wake up for Fajr, go back to sleep. The sleep you get after Fajr, there's barakah in it. You'll be more rested because you prayed Fajr. So these are your basic sleep hygiene habits. If you do these little things, I'm telling you, you'll notice improvements in sleep.
1: I find it funny because if I look at just like most, like in the many Muslim communities, you know, the idea of staying up late, where we're from, whereas from Pakistan, like, okay, late night, and it's the Arab world as well. In the Khalid, you go back, you know, 1 a.m., 2 a.m., you go with people full in cafes, that's your second point, caffeine, some karak chai, some coffee, some gahwa.
0: Yeah.
1: And I've noticed it's like that culture also happens here. Like all my Muslim friends, when are we going out? Guys, let's go out. It's 10 p.m., 11 p.m. So you're saying we need to rethink that.
0: Yeah, so here's the thing. I want to be realistic. It's not realistic to say don't go out late. So what I do is on a most 80% of the time, I stick to my habits. I stick to my routine. 20% of the time, it doesn't matter. Okay, if a friend's visiting out of town, I'm having caffeine at 1 a.m. I'll go out for them with dinner. We'll stay up late. We'll enjoy because life is, you know, you can enjoy life as well. But 80% of the time when I'm at home and I'm working with my own home life routine, no, I'm not having caffeine late. I'm not staying up late. So this is a realistic balance. You know, the 80-20 rule, okay? So 80% of the time you want to have these habits. Now, the other two things, diet and exercise, and I'll touch on mental health too, but diet, very simple, okay? Eat whole food.
1: Explain that.
0: Have meals from which you can see the ingredients that are going into it. Okay, so if I cook a lamb handi, right?
1: Mm-hmm.
0: Beautiful Pakistani dish.
1: Yes.
0: I can see what goes into it. I can see the ginger and the cinnamon and the onions and the tomatoes and everything else. So that is good for you because it's raw ingredients. You're watching what goes inside. It's not processed food. Okay, that's much healthier for you than buying something off the shelves. Learn how to cook. This is like a basic life skill.
1: Big thing for...

0: especially for guys, because guys lack in this area. And even for parents and mothers listening, let your son do something at home. Don't shield them too much from the kitchen. I genuinely believe men and women all should know how to cook, how to how to clean, how to do these basic things at home. But it's important. I found importance in it, and I value that my mother taught me how to cook, because when I started going to the gym and exercising, I know about diet and protein and so on. I was able to make meals that taste well, taste good, full of raw ingredients, healthy, affordable, and easy to make. Nowadays, you can just search up online, 5-minute, one pan recipe. It's very, very, very easy to find all of these things. That's your diet. And, you know, don't have to avoid unhealthy things. So try to stick to drinking water over everything else. I like a fizzy drink from time to time, but honestly, like, water is the best. Hydration is good. It's basic stuff. Okay, this is basic stuff. Just avoid processed food. Exercise, this is a tricky one. I know people who say, but I don't like going to the gym. Listen, let's just make it simple. Exercise is something that raises the heart rate. If you want to run around your house for 5 minutes, that's exercise for me. I think that's fine. That's what kids do. So 3 times a week minimum, you need to raise the heart rate. You could just go for a walk and speed up a little bit. Okay, that's important for you. This is absolutely essential. Exercise improves your mental well-being. There's a reason why the doctors tell you when you're depressed, please exercise a bit more. And patients often say, like, great, they're dismissing me and so on. If you, like, I know it's easier said than done, but if you tried exercising regularly, you would get to a point where it's addictive. And when you don't, you know, you don't have the time to do it, you feel the absence. It gives you mental clarity. It allows you to offload your stress somewhere. Like, I don't know what I would do if I didn't play football. All my life I've played football. All my life. It's been a consistent thing. Kicking the ball hard if I'm having a stressful day. You know, putting in a bit of a hard tackle on somebody because I've had a rough time, you know, in the beginning of the day. Once I finish that game, I feel good. The stress has been relieved. Nowadays, it's going to the gym or it's maybe playing paddle or something, right? Mm. It's fun. And it's if you do it with friends, it's a way to socialize as well.
1: Yeah.
0: And the final thing was your mental health. Now, we felt this in COVID, isolation. It is so important to be physically connected to people. Phone calling and texting is good, but it's not enough. I believe it's essential to have a community of people. Like, I'm sitting across the table from you now. We could have maybe done this on a video call, right? It's not the same.
1: It's not the same.
0: We're not in the same room. And this might be slightly off topic, but this idea of being with people, I really understood it over the last summer. So I started, after med school finished, I started going to the masjids near my area. I started traveling to go to different events. And I felt something I've never felt from YouTube videos. Being in the masjid with different students, listening to scholars, I was like, wow, this is way better than watching it online. There's something about the soul being amongst other souls, and how we know about when you gather together and you talk about Allah subhanahu wa ta'ala, angels gather with you.
1: Writing down, who's there, yeah.
0: Exactly. So this is ingrained in Islam, right? If you try to study the Quran, people recommend and say you should be face-to-face with your teacher. Like, that's the best gold standard. Like, only if it's really, really difficult should you start going online on video calls. Yeah. It's better to be in person.
1: Always say that. Yeah.
0: Exactly. So having family, friends, neighbors, you know, subhanAllah, isn't it nice? In Islam, we're taught to treat our neighbors with such respect. Why do you think that is? So that you can, you know, you're not lonely no matter where you are because you have neighbors. And, you know, they don't have to be Muslim as well. Like, if you have neighbors and you're a Muslim, but they're non-Muslims, I think you should build a connection with them, invite them over for tea. And maybe through this invitation and hospitality, they might find Islam.
1: Just talking about this recently with my friend, like, it's such a shame. Most of us don't know the names of our neighbors. Like, we don't even know who's the right of us, the left of us, the north of us, let alone giving them food when it's Eid, when it's a celebration, checking in on them. You know, like, people in different cultures, it's like very easy. Like, oh, you know, you run out of milk, you run out of eggs, you're going to go, you're not going. And it's very calm, right? I know people who subhanAllah, this lady, she was actually delivering birth, and they, before they called their own relatives.
0: The 5 daily prayers, you recite Surah Al-Fat, the Quran. The Jum'ah prayer, it has the Quran in it. We discuss the Quran, the meaning behind it, and how to act upon it. The month of Ramadan is the month of the Quran. Everything comes back to the Quran. And so the solution, the ultimate solution to any problem in life is that you need to go to the Quran. You need to live a Quran-centered life. Now, don't think that the Quran is just for the scholars and the ulama and the people who do tafsir. It's for everybody. The Quran is for anyone, right? You don't need to be a high-level scholar to access the Quran and benefit from it, right? Tadabbur, to read the Quran, to ask questions, and to go to someone and get your answers, someone who's knowledgeable. This is for everybody to do, and it's of utmost importance.

0: importance. And I think that's what's fundamentally missing. You know, you can bring me any problem. I guarantee you, if you have issues and you're finding it difficult to manage them, there must be a missing connection with the Quran because it addresses everything. That is the blueprint for life. And who sent the Quran? Allah subhanahu wa ta'ala, the creator of all of mankind, every piece of existence. Allah subhanahu wa ta'ala created it and then sent the Quran and said, by the way, everything that I made, this is how you manage it. Wouldn't you be foolish if you tried to build a wardrobe and threw away the instruction manual? Mm-hmm. You're putting screws in the wrong place, thinking, I can figure this out. I don't need the manual. Yeah. It would make no sense.
1: Not at all.
0: You would think you're deluded. Why are you not? You just read the instructions, much easier to build it. The same way, how can you live this life and genuinely expect that you're going to be successful, you're going to have goodness, it's going to be easy, but you this Quran, the beautiful, perfect manual for this life, you've pushed it to the side. And instead, what are we doing? We're watching someone on YouTube, we're watching some influencer, we're watching some Western guru who thinks he knows what he's talking about, when Allah subhanahu wa ta'ala already gave you all of the guidance. That is what is missing. So turning back to the Quran, this is fundamental, right? These problems, they're problems of the heart, right? Your heart's not connected. That's why it's so easy to fall off the right path.
1: I think it's very profound, the idea of living by the Quran. We talked about the idea of tadabbur. And, you know, I think bringing back this idea, I really love how this conversation of productivity is focused about the Quran. But going back to productivity and with that Islamic ethos, there's also this prevalent problem in society. Every human being faces the idea of depression and anxiety and worry and stress. The Quran talks about this a lot. Allah subhanahu wa ta'ala, he tells the Prophet Muhammad alayhi salatu wasalam, la tahzan inna Allaha ma'ana, like, do not worry, Allah is with you. La taqnutu min rahmatillah, do not despair in the mercy of Allah. And we can go on and on, subhanAllah. I wanted to ask this, especially as a medical professional and as a Muslim. Anxiety makes tasks feel impossible. Stress and worry makes you feel like you can't do anything. There's this legitimate concern of stress, but then there's also this prevalent societal idea of anxiety. How do we navigate that? And what do you tell someone who's struggling with a plethora of anxiety?
0: Anxiety, depression, these things they sound simple on the face, but it's slightly complicated. So to look at it from two angles, the medical side and then the Islamic side, it's a space that isn't spoken about enough, right? For Muslims, we need a balance between the two. And it's important to acknowledge there is a need for both sides. So it's not that medicine has it all wrong and we should just go through Islam. And it's not that Islam has everything, because even in Islam, it is recommended to go and see the professional who is educated and trained in that field. So with anxiety and depression, and I can go on, there are many more mental health conditions, but these two seem to be the most prevalent. Anxiety is just worry. It's just out of proportion worry and stress. And fundamentally, a person wouldn't worry if their tawakkul and trust in Allah subhanahu wa ta'ala was as it should be. This is like very base level. This is deep, deep down inside. That a person who had such tawakkul, such trust in Allah subhanahu wa ta'ala, that Allah's going to take care of everything. Because even Allah says in the Quran, لا يكلف الله نفسا إلا وسعها. لا يكلف الله نفسا إلا وسعها. Allah does not burden the soul beyond that it can bear. Your tests that you go through, they're designed for you. So inshallah, even though it's difficult now, that test was designed for you and you are able to overcome it. Anxiety is worrying about the future. Often it's worrying about that which is unknown. The simple approach to it is to focus on what is within your control. Most people who have anxiety and they're stressed and they're worried about something, it's worry about something that hasn't happened yet. Right? I like to say the phrase, we will cross that bridge when we get there. Mm-hmm. I don't want to worry about something that hasn't happened. Because if it's in the future and it hasn't happened, that technically doesn't exist. You're worrying about something that does not exist, right? Right now, there's a roof above our head. There's no missile coming towards us, right? Can you imagine if I'm stressed that a missile is going to hit us right now? There isn't one, right? It's out of proportion. Now, I'm obviously oversimplifying here, and I don't want to generalize too much because mm-hmm. there are certain levels of anxiety that definitely require...
1: Even, although I don't, just to add something I rethought of when you said that, is that, for example, Musa alayhi salam, when he's about to go to the Pharaoh, Allah subhanahu wa ta'ala, he reveals to him, obviously, the ayat and stuff. Musa alayhi salam, he has high iman. Musa alayhi salam, he does have that tawakkul, but he is still stressed and worried because he tells Allah, yeah, Allah, I'm scared. I'm going to the Pharaoh. So, exactly, that generalization, that base, like, obviously we need to reframe our thinking, but now that you're in that, like, what's your practical, like, go-to when it comes to that? Because you can increase your iman, and you're right, that's the number one step. But then what about from there? You've increased your iman, but I still really feel the jitters, like I'm shaking.
0: So I would say if you feel stressed to the point that is affecting you on a day-to-day basis, you're not able to function anymore. You're not able to think straight. You're trying to wake up and go about your day and it's affecting you on a day-to-day basis. You need to go and seek professional help. Mm-hmm. And the problem with the community is people tend to seek help when it's way beyond that. Yeah. Okay, they wait until it's almost too late. They wait until they're in crippling anxiety. Then they go and seek help. This is the main thing. Every human being is going to go through a period of depression and anxiety at some point in their life. Like you're going to experience a period of worry and you're going to experience a period of feeling low. Maybe, you know, may Allah protect them and give them long lives, or maybe your parents pass away at some point. That's going to be a blow.
1: Yeah.
0: You're not going to walk through that like it's nothing. That's going to affect you. You're going to feel a little bit low. That's okay. That's normal. I think it's important to acknowledge that like feeling low sometimes is a necessary part of life. To expect to go through this life never feeling unhappy,
1: smooth sailing, yeah.
0: That's not realistic. But we need to get better at seeking help, first of all, professional help. And secondly, as I mentioned previously as well, we used to seek help from people around us. We used to, 50 years ago, it was a normal thing that if you were struggling, you speak to your spouse, you speak to your parents, you speak to your neighbor, you speak to your friends, you open up to people who are close to you, people who understand you, people who you can trust. And sometimes just a conversation with someone close to you is enough. Because then they start looking out for you, right? Nowadays, it's become such a taboo topic that within your family, if you try to speak about these things, some of the traditional cultural mindset has fed into this. That's not okay, right? If you read the stories of the prophets, like you mentioned, they also went through periods of down and sadness. The Prophet Sallallahu Alaihi Wasallam, when he went a very long period without receiving revelation, he was depressed. He was very sad, and then Surah Duha came, right? And it addressed the problem directly. So a support network is so important. This is like fundamental. I think you need somebody that you can lean on, someone that you can speak to. Now, someone might say, well, I don't have anyone I can speak to. Okay. So if you don't have someone you can speak to, that's when you go and seek professional help, someone for therapy, even just going to the masjid, like I said before, going to the imam or someone who is in a position of authority and knowledge. And I can't emphasize this enough. If you go to seek help and the person who is meant to help you doesn't help you properly, or they fob you off and send you back home, please don't lose your faith in people who are there to help. Don't lose your faith in all doctors because one doctor didn't treat you properly and didn't acknowledge your worries. Please go to another one. Like, this is really important. I'm ashamed to say this because I'm a doctor and I would hope that all of the doctors in the world have the same level of empathy and compassion and we're all willing to listen to people, you know. But unfortunately, it's not necessarily like that. So that's one thing that's very important. But if you have stress, if you have a feeling of, you know, sadness, depression, and it's affecting you day to day, important to seek the right kind of help. Now, increasingly, nowadays, we have a bridge between psychology and an Islamic perspective. There are many psychological institutes that are set up that offer therapy from someone.
1: Islamic lens, yeah.
0: Yes, with the Islamic lens. I'll mention one that I know of, Ruh Care, RUHCARE, Ruh Care. I believe they're based in the US. Not sponsored or anything, but honestly, I realized during med school that this is a space which is not filled in yet. You know, if I ask a random Muslim, where would you go if you felt mental difficulty as a Muslim and you wanted a bit of both the medical and the Islamic side? I couldn't think of something.
1: Me neither.
0: I've literally worked in the hospitals. I can't think of something. And I thought this must be addressed. And you know, the odds of you finding a Muslim psychiatrist or psychologist are very low in the West. So I really like the work that they're doing. Those guys are, mashallah, they're doing what needs to, you know, filling in a gap that needs to be filled. It's an important part of society. So to summarize, support network, finding professional help, and normalizing this. This is really important. And for parents watching or listening, it's important that you open up this conversation in the household.
1: Yeah.
0: Okay. Or even if you're a young person and you have younger siblings, open up the conversation in the household of talking about feelings. This is, and especially amongst men.
1: Yeah.
0: Because it's seen as a very feminine thing to talk about feelings.
1: Yeah.
0: Listen, everyone feels emotions. You'd be lying if you said, I've never cried, I've never felt sad. Of course you do. Men tend to hide this. You know, men have a very high rate of suicide. And this also affects the Muslim community, by the way. So it's just hidden. No one speaks about it. But that's probably the first step. This is a very lengthy process to fix ultimately as a community.
1: No, Mel, make it easy. And I think I really like those five steps. And then the one point that you mentioned is the idea of trial and error. And it made me laugh a bit because, you know, traditionally, a lot of times, not even traditionally, to be honest, like even in modern, like whether it be West or East, a lot of times people have an experience with doctors, something like in the COVID times, etc. One bad doctor, one bad experience, one bad report, like exposing this medical thing was wrong. And people were like, see, all these doctors are just like, oh, it's like buckwass. Like, this is BS, right? And I think in a similar approach with sometimes with spirituality, where you could legitimately have a case where actually a doctor, or rather like an imam, maybe isn't giving you the best advice, but that doesn't mean you off the idea of going to an imam, go to a different one, go to a different sheikh, right? You need to find that. So I really like that. But to kind of bridge this to the next segment, the idea of trial and error, you talk, and you've given talks to universities across the UK, we mentioned it before. One very common theme is the idea of study. You studied, you said, mashallah, in uni for 8 years, Allahu Akbar, right? Myself, undergrad and then postgrad, I've been in uni for a lot of years. Many people have this question of, okay, I want to take my, you know, these days they got their matches and their quarter zips, they've locked in. This is this trend going on. Okay, I'm really focused. I care about my career. How do I start? And more so over, how do you make sure that you study hard, but also smartly? Instead of just, you know, like, because there's this thing of people study a lot, bro, I'm going through all these exams, I'm doing all the notes, I'm highlighting all these things, but I'm not getting the results. So how do you start study smarter instead of harder?
0: Yeah, big problem, isn't it, in the student community? Look, if you have studied really hard and then you failed an exam and you felt like you put all of your energy into it, then this piece of advice is for you.
1: Brothers and sisters, to the rest of this amazing interview, you're going to have to tune in next week for part two. See you there. Assalamu alaikum wa rahmatullah.
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5: So on Medical Hellfire this evening, we're shining a light on a disease that continues to affect millions of people across the globe, yet is often misunderstood until it's too late. While smoking remains the biggest risk factor, lung cancer can also affect people who have never smoked, making awareness, early detection and timely screening more important than ever. We'll be unpacking the warning signs that should never be ignored, who should consider screening, the risk factors beyond smoking, and how advances in medicine are improving outcomes for those diagnosed. Joining us this evening is Dr. Farid Abdullah. He is a pulmonologist and specialist physician who will help us better understand lung cancer, separate fact from fiction, and share practical advice on protecting our lung health. Assalamu alaikum, Dr. Abdullah, and shukran kathiran, jazakallah khair, for joining us this evening.
9: Wa alaikum salam wa rahmatullahi wa barakatuh. Sitara, shukran, thank you for having me on, and also thank you for the kind introduction. It's a pleasure to be with you this evening and the listeners. Looking forward to hopefully imparting some simple practical wisdom for a very important topic, as you alluded to there.
5: Whenever you hear people talking about cancer, and I know in many communities they can never mention the word cancer. So they always use the word, no, he's got that illness, which is quite sad because, you know, cancer is so prevalent all over the world. And the fact that our community still cannot call cancer cancer, and that is so sad. And also we find many people, there's nothing wrong with them. They are so healthy. And suddenly they maybe have a cough or a chest infection and they get sent to go do screenings, etc., and they find out they've got cancer. And I think that is something that happens worldwide. Am I correct in saying that?
9: Oh, yes, absolutely. When we think about cancers, I mean, it's a much larger topic. And obviously, I'm here specifically just to focus on the lung component of that. And the reason for that is obviously the 1st of August is World Lung Cancer Awareness Day, so it's a nice segue to sort of give the public good information. So just in, you know, sort of simple terms, just for the public, whenever cells grow uncontrollably, so normally cells have a specific programming, so a lung cell is a lung cell, a heart cell is a heart cell, a kidney cell is a kidney cell, and they have certain specific programming that's attached to them. When it becomes where the body either misreads that and then they end up, you know, it ends up growing uncontrollably, that's when, you know, obviously cancer originates. And in terms of lung cancer, as you've noted, it's still the number one leading cause of, cancer deaths worldwide. Just to put that into, perspective, if one looks at what we call the Global Cancer Observatory, it accounts for about 12.5% of all incidents associated with cancers, but in the other context, accounts for about almost 20% of all cancer-related deaths. So lung cancer is still the number one related, cause out there. The reason for us obviously highlighting this is that nothing's all doom and gloom. I think the important thing is about programs like this that, you know, encourage education and encourage outlook where we can try and get to earlier diagnosis. Because remember, at the end of the day, prevention is much better than cure.
5: Indeed. Doc, what is lung cancer? I mean, we basically understand lung cancer is lung cancer, but for those of us that does not have anyone in the family or know of anyone that has lung cancer, what is lung cancer and why is it still one of the leading causes of cancer-related deaths worldwide, which you've just said now it is one of the leading causes?
9: Yeah. So as I noted, you know, our bodies have a certain function to them. They are obviously genetically determined. So there's certain programming within our organs that allow them to function normally. So when this becomes uncontrollable, when it doesn't, work as it should, then those growths happen. And obviously, dependent on the type of cell that becomes affected, you would then ordinarily end up seeing the symptoms associated with that. The difficulty with lung cancer today is, you know, obviously, by the time the symptoms begin or by the time you start seeing the problems, the illness may have been there for, you know, perhaps a longer time than expected. So it's often a question of late presentation. You know, patients present quite late. Mm-hmm. And by that time, perhaps, you know, that cancer is spread not just within the organ itself, but outside of the usual boundaries that you would expect, you know, those cells to grow. Mm-hmm. So that's really the major, you know, sort of understanding around it. But the important thing is that, look, things are changing, medical practices, earlier diagnoses, improved techniques, improved therapies are out there. Mm-hmm. And that's why it's important to just understand which of the public is at risk and, you know, which of the public should go for screening.
10: Mm. Indeed. Now, Doc, many people associate a lung cancer only with smoking. Is that a misconception, and who else may be at risk? I know you mentioned earlier on that you don't have to necessarily be a smoker to get lung cancer.
9: No. Look, as pulmonologists, we often regularly diagnose, you know, cancer in patients who've never smoked. But unfortunately, smoking is not a misconception. Mm. It still remains the biggest risk factor and still accounts for about, you know, close to 80 to 90% of lung cancers, you know, causes of lung cancer. But it's obviously not the whole story. There are other risk factors. Just practically, I think things to think about is not just active smoking, but those people that are exposed to passive smoking, especially with people smoking within the household. Mm. If you've got underlying chronic scarring from your lungs, so let's say you've had previous infections or you've had TB, that inflammation and that damage that may have happened to the lung can also eventually with time lead to change within those cells. Mm. And then, you know, within the occupational setting, you know, people that are exposed to dusts, especially the old setting, asbestos, diesel fumes, underlying air pollution, you know, those are sort of the things within the occupational setting. And then obviously, if you've got a strong family history, that does put you at higher risk. Mm-hmm. And if you know, with increasing age, within that context, you know, you obviously are at risk as well. So, yeah, while smoking is the biggest leading factor, one mustn't obviously exclude those others that I've spoken about.
10: Indeed. Doc, is there any possibility that medication that you take can also affect you in some way or the other? For example, if you take methotrexate, the injection, and you inject yourself once a week, they give you a specific dosage. But if you take too much of that dosage, it can affect your liver. Is there something to that effect when it comes to cancer as well?
9: Absolutely. Every medication that comes out into the market is usually thoroughly tested. It usually goes through an FDA process, meaning that it's often tested, you know, ideally first on some form of, you know, cells or animals. Mm. And then generally it would then go through some human trials. So what we call, you know, trials in the setting of looking for what the potential side effects may be. So there isn't a medication out there that doesn't have side effects. Mm. But just remember that, you know, every medication that you use has a certain way of being used, and there's certainly a specific reason that it's being used for. So when your practitioner provides you with any medication, you should obviously explain why the medication is being given, you know, what is it trying to treat, how you should particularly use it. Mm. And, you know, obviously, if you're using it outside of what it's meant to be, then there are obviously risks associated with that. But in general, you know, we ideally wouldn't put medications out there that have a higher, you know, risk than benefit out there. Mm. So, you know, these things should then be discussed with your practitioner to ensure that you're obviously using the right medication.
10: Jazakallah for clearing that up, because I think many of us are under the misconception that it could be you know, a tablet or whatever medication you are taking. So, sugar, so much for that. Doc, what are the early warning signs of lung cancer that people should never ignore?
9: Sure. This is a very important one. Remember, in the early phases, sometimes patients may be, or people may be completely asymptomatic. So, you know, it's, if you are in one of the higher risk groups, which we may talk about a little bit later, then, you know, obviously I wouldn't ignore even the simple things. And usually our bodies are often telling us, you know, subtly when something isn't right. So, you know, don't wait a couple of months, you know, hoping that something will disappear, you know, and by then it's maybe too late. So the symptoms often are, you know, things that we take for granted. If you've got a persistent cough, certainly in the South African setting, it's lasting more than 3 weeks, especially if the cough's got, you know, you're coughing up blood, or if you've got a persistent chest pain, that's worse when you take deep breaths. If you've noticed that you know, you've got more shortness of breath or breathlessness, if you've got a change in, say, the pattern of your voice or hoarseness, if you're not somebody that generally gets infections and suddenly you've noticed that you're getting more infections, and then the common ones like, you know, persistent fatigue or unexplained weight loss despite you, you know, sort of having a reasonable appetite. So, you know, obviously many of these symptoms are not necessarily caused by you know, underlying cancer, but there's obviously an overlap and all of them essentially deserve, you know, some form of medical assessment. So if you find that these are there, then I would definitely advise seeking advice from your practitioner.
10: Mm. So who should consider being screened for lung cancer and what does the screening process involve? On this one, Doc, I also want to ask you about the vape that people use, that they smoke. So they'll say they don't smoke anymore, but they do vaping. From what I've heard, it's vaping is more dangerous than actual smoking a cigarette.
9: So, yeah, look, there's the vapes become the sort of the topic of thing out there. And, you know, obviously with the younger individuals, it's now become more in vogue to start smoking a lot of these newer products. Mm. And, you know, it's obviously marketed as such. We've got, you know, years of data, you know, on the effects of smoking in itself. And we're obviously starting to see, you know, with time, the effects of vaping. So it's definitely not something we as clinicians would even advise, you know, nothing at the end of the day is much better than, you know, any form of exposure.
10: True.
9: But within the screening considerations, obviously what we as pulmonologists and those within the, you know, sort of South African Thoracic Society guidelines, we generally look at individuals that are higher risk. So if you within the ages of 55 to 75 years old, if you've got a very strong smoking history, so essentially what we say more than a 30 pack year smoking history, by that we mean if you smoke the pack a day for a year, that's one pack year. Wow. So you've got to have a reasonable amount of pack years behind you. If you currently smoke or if you've quit in the last 15 years, then if you are well, which means you have no symptoms, and you are willing to obviously undergo any further treatment and management should something be found, then what we would advise is what we call a low-dose CT scan. Remember, x-rays are available, but x-rays are quite poor at picking up small lesions. The reason we say low-dose CT scan is because it's got a much lesser amount of radiation exposure than, you know, what you would do with your standard CT scanner. The difficulty in South Africa is that unlike when you're screening for, say, colon cancer or for breast cancer, unfortunately, the low-dose screening is not currently prescribed as a PMB, a, you know, prescribed minimum benefit. And we are obviously, as an institute, you know, as a society, we are trying quite hard, you know, to have these discussions with your with the individual medical schemes to try and see whether they are, you know, obviously willing to fund this. So it does depend on your medical scheme itself. So, you know, if you have that, and certainly for, you know, individuals that find themselves within those, within the guidelines that I've suggested. Mm. They should then speak to their medical aid to see if they are if they have the ability to undergo diagnostic intervention and screening services. Now, you know, within the state sector, that's another difficult one, you know, because of the resource limitations. Correct. You know, we don't have set screening facilities, but most of the lung units that, you know, we've certainly worked in, we are trying hard to obviously try and improve this with time. Mm. So those are the sort of basic guidelines, you know, and, you know, if you're in the high risk group, my advice is, you know, check with your doctor, see if you're a candidate. And obviously, before your doctor books everything, just make sure that your medical aid, you know, you are covered, and you know whether there may be a pre-authorization required.
10: Correct.
9: Yeah. Once you find, or if we do find something, then obviously you can take that further with your doctor, and he can explain what happens next. Mm.
10: Now, I know that with most patients that have cancer, they go for chemotherapy. When does lung cancer, or rather maybe I should rephrase this, when you tell the patient he or she has lung cancer and it is stage 4 already, can the patient decide that they don't want chemotherapy? Also, if it is stage 4, can chemotherapy help the patient a little bit more with extra time to live?
9: Sure. Very important question. So obviously, first of all, it does depend on how we make the diagnosis. Mm. The X-rays or the radiology itself is obviously not the only thing. We, as you know, clinicians, as lung physicians, as pulmonologists or radiologists, they can often tell you what the broad staging is based on the size of the tumor, if there's growth anywhere outside, whether we're seeing sort of metastatic disease, so any spread of the cancer to any of the other common organs that we look for. Mm. We obviously, as clinicians, want to know the type of cancer it is. So, as I said, it may be primarily from the lung, mm. but it also may be spread from another organ, you know, like the gut or the mouth. And this might be that it's spread within the lung, so it may not necessarily be primary lung cancer, mm. but actually metastatic disease. So the best way for us is to try and get some tissue. Mm. We often do that in several ways. So we can either, you know, if it's close to the lung wall, we can use a small needle to try and get a little bit of tissue out from the outside. Mm. Sometimes you may need a special investigation where we go in with a scope with a camera. And then if it's in the central part of the lung, then we can try and get some tissue diagnosis, you know, some tissue mm. from there. Sometimes we can't do it through those means. And then you can obviously have a CT mark the area. Mm. And then, you know, they basically do it with what we call CT-guided biopsy. So once you've got that, then we can obviously confirm that it's definitely looks like a cancer, mm. the type of cancer, and then dependent, obviously, on what the staging is, as you've asked, it's then a question of whether we can potentially cure this mm. or whether we are trying to just get disease controls, and so symptom control. So it's a question of, you know, if it's spread to, say, your bones, or if it's spread to your lungs, mm. or your liver, or your adrenals, and you've got symptoms because of that, then we can provide treatment to try and improve that. So radiotherapy is basically high-dose X-rays that are sort of beamed towards the growth itself. And then chemotherapy is obviously medication that we give via a drip, you know, that goes through the blood to try and sort of hopefully kill cancer cells off. If we're giving radiation, then generally what we're mostly trying to do is to reduce the size of the growth that's mm. there. So if you've got symptoms where it's causing blockage, or, you know, causing irritation or pain, or, you know, going within the bones, and if it's, you know, causing bone pain, mm. then we can certainly use radiation to try and improve both the cancer size as well as the pain symptoms. And then chemotherapy, obviously to try and further reduce, you know, the cancer. So we may not necessarily, if they present quite late, as you said, with stage four cancer, then, you know, the likelihood of a curative response may not be there. But that doesn't mean that we can't treat patients. Mm. It still means that there are lots of, you know, potential treatment strategies that will be discussed with your oncologist to try and obviously improve your quality of life, until such time that we, you know, we can come to an agreement on what and what, you know, may be helpful. And yes, you know, like I said, autonomy is important. So if, you know, patients say to me, listen, I don't want anything, I've made peace with it, alhamdulillah, I'm happy with, you know, the qadr of Allah, then, you know, at the end of the day, you have to respect that.

0: I go to hospital, and you know, if they give brought some news that I wasn't expecting, and all I do is I say, Alhamdulillah. Doctor always looks at me and says, "What is it with you Muslim people? Whenever we give you news that isn't good, you still raise up your hand and praise Allah." So I said, "It's quite simple. He gives and he
1: Yeah,
0: takes. That's what it is.
1: absolutely,
0: And if he gives you,
1: absolutely.
0: be blessed. If he doesn't give you, also be blessed, because there's a reason behind everything that happens in your body and in your life." And I always tend to giggle at them when they ask that question. Doc, can lung cancer be detected before symptoms develop? And how does early detection improve treatment outcomes?
1: Yeah, so absolutely. You know, obviously, for us as clinicians, we usually work around, you know, prevention is better than cure. And as I've, you know, said before, that many early lung cancers have no symptoms, you know, whatsoever. So when we find them early, so when we find a nodule of a certain size and it looks suspicious, then obviously your clinician would refer you on to a pulmonologist. And generally, as I said, we try and get some tissue or some, you know, form of decision-making process and what's the best way to try and get the diagnosis. And when found early, you know, just remember that surgery can completely remove the cancer. You know, the cure rates are dramatically higher. Patients often avoid chemotherapy. You know, the treatment is also less intensive. You know, so once it spreads, then all of those things becomes, you know, very difficult. And all the international studies have shown that, you know, screening those high-risk individuals that I've spoken about before definitely reduces the risk of or the mortality associated with lung cancer. So the best time is really to, you know, potentially find it before it announces itself. So yeah, I am all for, you know, early detection and prevention.
0: Besides smoking, what other risk factors can increase a person's chances of developing lung cancer?
1: Yeah, so I mean, I've already, I think, alluded to a lot of those. Besides the, you know, the air pollution that we speak about today, your previous, you know, if you've got damage to your lungs before, or if you've got a strong family history, you know, then those do inherently increase your risk. But, you know, unfortunately, you know, smoking, you know, I hate to harp on it, but smoking is the number one cause. And maybe just to put that into like context within the South African setting. So, you know, this is when we look at data, we often look at a couple of things. So the national, obviously, Department of Health, they often have global surveys that come up. And I think the last one for South Africa, so the tobacco survey, was around 2021. Part of that is also the WHO's Global Youth Survey. And this, you know, is a fact sheet that goes out just looking at the patterns of behavior amongst children. So with, you know, within South Africa, it's still a problem. I mean, almost a third of South African adults, you know, were still using tobacco products or some form of nicotine product as of 2021. So that's about, you know, close to 13.1 million people, you know. And this was obviously higher amongst males. So about 40% of males in the survey smoked, compared to about just under 20% for females. But the strange thing is, you know, with the newer advertisements, despite the fact that the governments are putting, you know, obviously making cigarettes more expensive and putting more tax on it, you know, people just unfortunately burn the money away.
0: True.
1: And now with smokeless tobacco, you know, now you can't even see the smoke within the state. They come and work with all sorts of, you know, new ways to attract new customers. We're actually seeing a lot more amongst females now. So, you know, because, you know, it's still considered, you know, back in the old days it was you know, a bit taboo. Exactly. And the other concerning thing is that, you know, still over a third of South African university students, you know, as of 2023, were still smoking. So, you know, it's a big problem. And you know, while it is the biggest problem, like I said, it's just important to know that it's not the only problem, I think.
0: You know, Doc, what I find so strange.

0: and amazing, irrespective of how much taxes they put on a packet of cigarette. It's almost like the smokers then suddenly decide, we now need to smoke even more, you know, even though the price has gone up. Yeah. Doc, if you've told a patient that he or she has lung cancer and that it is stage four, and obviously, and it is spreading very quickly in the body, and the patient looks at you and tells you, you know, I'm grateful for you giving me this, but I don't want the conventional way. I know that I most probably should not be asking this question, but can alternative healing also be, or also perhaps help the patient?
1: Look, it's often a difficult question, and I often get asked that, can I use anything else? Mm. So remember, as a clinician, us that have gone through the, you know, through the training, we look at data, and we have to look at the information that's clearly in front of us. So we know what works and what doesn't work. Whenever any form of treatment is applied by any clinician, you know, it generally means that there has been the rigorous, you know, testing, and there's been rigorous information that's been put out by the experts out there to be able to provide that for patients. So yes, I mean, the short answer is there are other alternatives that may or may not potentially work, but I can't really, you know, sort of allude to that without knowing what the data around that says. You know, some treatments may help with symptoms, certainly, and there are certain alternatives that, you know, patients will swear by it. They say, listen, it makes me feel better. But certainly in terms of, you know, the treatment strategies, we know, you know, essentially what works. And we can only offer that as a potential solution. And at the end of the day, it's still, you know, the patient's autonomy. It's the patient's decision as to what works for them. So I don't really have a hard sell to say, listen, this is going to improve things, and this is, you know, this is going to make it better. I can only say, look, we have this in front. This is the data. This is the evidence in front of that. And I know that given the types of patients and the type of people that I see every day, this has worked for those people in the past. So, you know, can we work together? You remember, it's always a combined decision. Yeah. It's a patient choice, and it's a doctor patient relationship that makes the decision, you know, at the end of the day.
0: So just a disclaimer to our listeners, the advice that doctor is giving is just general. If you go to your doctor or to your specialist, that's a time when you need to confirm with them what can be done and what cannot be done. So that's just a disclaimer for our listeners. It is a general conversation. A message that came through, Ivermectin kills cancer.
1: listen, ivermectin came into obviously to the fore, certainly during the COVID period, you know. There, as I said, it's all a question of the data out there and, you know, proven data with what we call case control studies, where, you know, medications given that may have the active ingredient and also may not have the active ingredient, so that it avoids, you know, the placebo effect, where patients may feel better and they think they're feeling better, but it's really just the body's way of, you know, kind of making you, almost fooling you into thinking that you do. So we need to look at the pure data. I can't really allude to ivermectin as a cause. As a treatment strategy. But you know, as I said, with all data and with all with time, you know, we are often doing lots of investigations to see if we can improve outcomes. You know, on treatment, not just for lung cancer, for all forms of illnesses. So when something new comes out onto the market, you know, some new information is found, then it's important for us to look at the validity of that information. And obviously then, tested rigorously within the the scientific community to then be able to say, listen, there's a signal here. Something might help. It might be doing something. Mm. And once we've got more information, then obviously we can provide that safety and say, listen, this does seem to work or there is something there. But just, in terms of the current data, I really can't allude to saying that that has any effect.
0: No, most certainly. Once again, to our listeners, if you feel that you are detecting that it could be possibly that you've got lung cancer, please go to your physician. The program we're having, doctors talking generally, and it's being generalized. So please make sure that you go and find out from your own physician what is going on. Doc, if someone has had a persistent cough or recurring chest infections, when should they seek medical help?
1: Yeah, so once again, I think, the major thing with cough in the South African setting, the biggest risk, especially now, we've seen it with this year, with the flu symptoms coming up, a lot of people end up with a chronic cough after they, they've had the flu. Mm. And, sometimes the cough can last for quite a long time. Mm. Sometimes we, it's often irritative. It stays at night. And then in the South African setting, obviously TB is a big problem. The infectious risk of those, within the population is still there. So I generally say, look, when a cough lasts longer than 3 weeks, and if you're getting repeated infections that may or may not cause, hospitalization, as I've alluded to before, if you're coughing up any blood, and if that's associated with, any weight loss or shortness of breath or persistent chest pain, then you must go to your doctor. You should go to your clinician and, have that checked out, because at the end of the day, it's the symptoms are just the sign. It's just the end point. You want to find the cause.
0: Yeah.
1: And, generally, if there is something that your body's warning you about, you don't want to let you don't want to leave that behind and, let it get worse over a period of time. So, any of those things associated with a cough, I would definitely check in with your practitioner. Mm.
0: Doc, so let's look at lifestyle. Now, what lifestyle changes can people make to actually reduce the risk of developing lung cancer and also improve their overall lung health?
1: Sure. So look, it's practical things. There's certain things you can do every day. We always talk about, maintaining a healthy lifestyle. I think, as I've alluded to, and once again, I don't want to sound like a broken record, but, stopping smoking is one of the biggest health promotion effects that you can do. Even I know it's difficult, smokers find it very difficult to quit. But even reducing the amount of cigarettes that you smoke every day will have an eventual effect. The amount that you smoke, it's like saying if the fire is burning, you generally don't want to put oil over it, but also, exercising regularly, maintaining a healthy weight, if you work in an environment where you are exposed to, say, occupational dust or fumes, then, just make sure that, you have the correct personal protective equipment. Mm-hmm. You must have appropriate respiratory protection. You must have your vaccinations up to date. And if you are somebody that has underlying chronic lung disease, then, check in with your doctor that your medication, you're on the right medication, you're using it correctly. Mm-hmm. There's really no supplement, no vitamin proven, to prevent, but it's a combination, the cumulative point of good lifestyles that a good lifestyle change that usually, will have a longer effect in terms of outcomes.
0: Indeed. Just still looking at lifestyle, coffee and tea, they both contain things in there that is not always healthy. For someone that continuously drinks tea or coffee like every 15 minutes, is that a good thing or not?
1: Well, it depends what you're using the coffee for. If it's keeping you awake, then that's probably a good thing. You'll probably see some of the clinicians in hospital, often having, often living on coffee as well. No, nothing, you know, in terms of data, but obviously it does depend on the type of, you know, teas and coffees that you are drinking, and if there are obviously any extra supplements within there that you're not sure of, then, you know, I'd be a bit careful. There's natural teas, you know, and rooibos tea that's out there. All of those are fantastic. I don't think there's any, you know, a reason not to use them. And if it obviously helps, you know, if it's calming or, you know, if it's natural in that setting, then, yeah, essentially that shouldn't be a problem. But, yes, I don't think I'd be able to do without my coffee. So, yeah, no, absolutely.
0: I had to ask that question because everyone tends to tell me, you know, drinking tea or coffee so often is not good for your health. But they never ever expressed to me as to why it's not good for my health. And I thought to myself, wait, maybe I should ask Doc that question. Because, I mean, even now in the week, I went out and bought milk, etc. And someone approached me and said, that's a lot of milk just for two people. So I said, well, the thing is, my brother drinks up the milk. He doesn't just use it sparingly. And then, and then he says, well, you better tell your brother that he needs to be careful because coffee isn't good. And I mean, that is like, you know, advice that people tend to give you. I overlook them. I'm a coffee person, so I don't listen. Even if they have to tell me I must stop drinking, I'll still continue drinking the coffee. Doc,
1: as with all things in life, I think it's a question of moderation.
0: Yeah.
1: So, you know, if you overuse something, you're generally going to find the effects of that. So I say that whatever you do in life, you know, you can underdo something and you can overdo something. And I think finding a middle ground for any effect, I think, would be the safest way to go. Yes.
0: Indeed. Doc, there's often fear and stigma surrounding lung cancer diagnosis. What message of hope would you like to share with listeners?
1: Oh, of course. Yeah, look, I mean, I think the biggest misconception, and I think today's talk has said that, you know, it doesn't mean that it's doom and gloom. You know, it's, you know, just because if you are diagnosed, it doesn't mean that there's no hope. You know, we've got, we've come a long way with medicine. You know, there's, as I said, there's every day and, you know, certainly within the data and clever, you know, clinicians and you know, the doctors that are, you know, doing tests every day, we've got, you know, we've come to a point where we can almost initiate personalized medicine, you know, so if the cancers are, you know, if a cancer is potentially operable, even today, we've got minimally invasive surgery, you know, where they don't necessarily have to make a large scar. They can go in with, you know, small instruments and ideally remove the area that you're concerned about. You know, there's lots of things called, you know, targeted immunotherapy. This is, you know, special therapy that essentially directs the treatment directly at the cancer cells, you know, themselves. So, yeah, many years ago, you know, you could have argued that this may have been, you know, a quick death sentence. But these days, patients are, alhamdulillah, they are living longer with the advent of good medicine. But the important thing is, you know, as I said, it's a question about picking the things up early. It's always a question of, you know, prevention rather than salvage medicine. And whether somebody's, you know, smoked or never smoked, that's not the point. Every patient deserves compassion. Every patient's, you know, depends, you know, needs support and, you know, access to treatment. And for us as clinicians, we're obviously there to provide that to the best of our ability.
0: Indeed. Doc, do you think once a patient has come to see you and, you know, the treatment for him is to remove the cancer cells that are there and say everything has been removed and, you know, the patient is back and everything can be normal. Is there any chance that that cancer can return?
1: Yes. So obviously once we have made the diagnosis and if it's got curative potential, the whole idea on maintaining the treatment, you know, obviously on initiating the treatment is to ensure that we obviously get cancer clearance. So we need to know that there isn't any cells left. And this means that, you know, once that's been done, it doesn't mean it's the end of the story. It means that we need to then follow those patients up very carefully. We need to ensure that we screen them afterwards to ensure that there isn't any further disease processes. And, you know, unfortunately, there is a small subset of patients that even with curative treatment, you know, cancers may return. But that's the whole point of, you know, ensuring that there's continuous follow-up. So, you know, it's important with your doctor, like I said, for your, you know, not just your usual follow-ups, but if you've gone through the treatment and you've, you know, gone through a process of, you know, full cycle course of chemo and radiotherapy, then it's important to listen to your clinician and listen to your oncologist so that you follow up, you know, routinely to ensure that we keep you cancer-free.
0: Indeed. Doc, in rounding up, what is your key takeaway for our listeners regarding lung cancer awareness, screening, and also knowing when to see a healthcare professional?
1: Yeah, very, very important question. And I think, you know, the key takeaway message, I think, is that early diagnosis, you know, saves lives. You know, if I could leave the listeners with really three messages, I think one, don't ignore persistent symptoms. If you fit within the high-risk group, then ask your doctor whether a screening program is appropriate in your setting, and check if your medical aid, as I said, is, you know, has that as part of the screening program. You know, any triggered risks that are out there, try and reduce those, especially smoking. And, you know, you don't want to wait until the symptoms become severe. So, you know, lung cancer is one of the few cancers that, you know, we can detect those before the symptoms developed. And really, at the end of the day, within the South African setting, as I said, the earlier, the better. And, you know, hopefully that can truly save lives by most of it.
0: Indeed. Doc, if ever I have to come to you, the first thing you do for me is offer me a cup of coffee.
1: So a cup of coffee, absolutely. So that's without a doubt, no problem.
0: So I can sit back and just listen to what you have to say.
1: Absolutely, no problem.
0: Dr. Abdullah, jazakallah khair for sharing your expertise and helping us to better understand lung cancer. Conversations like these remind us that that awareness truly can save lives. Recognizing the early warning signs, understanding your personal risk, and seeking medical advice without delay can make all the difference. Doc, shukran kathiran, jazakallah khair. I do wish you all of the best for the remainder of the week. Until we chat again, take care of yourself, and assalamu alaikum.
1: Wa alaikum salam, jazakallah. Thanks for having me.
0: 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Early diagnosis often leads to more treatment options and better outcome. Well, that's it for us on Lifestyle Matters. 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